The cameras are also detecting building fires and other fire incidences that we have been able to respond to in a timely manner before the situation has escalated.

0: Now here's the latest Environment Canada weather forecast. Clear skies across PEI tonight with winds out of the west and temperatures on the mild side, lows around 9 degrees. A cloudy start to the day tomorrow with rain beginning in the afternoon and fog should also move in around the same time. There could be about 10 millimeters of rain. It's going to be a windy afternoon with temperatures reaching about 15 degrees. Then tomorrow night, rain with fog patches dissipating and a low of 10.
1: Hi, I'm Anise Haidari, in for Saroja Coelho. This is Just Asking, the repeat edition. On this show, we take your questions about the week's news stories and help you figure out what it all means for your life. Today on Just Asking.
2: It's time to have a vote. Understand the will of Albertans on this subject and move on.
1: Premier Danielle Smith is holding a referendum on the ballot, a vote on whether to hold another vote to leave Canada. It's a question that's raising lots of other questions, and we heard yours about what you really wanted to know. Our experts had answers. Then in our second hour,
3: why are your eyelids so red? It is like Pollen City, and I am fighting for my life right now.
1: Scratchy throat, itchy eyes, runny nose. Par for the course come spring if you suffer from allergies. But if it feels like the air is getting spicier every season, you're not wrong. Pollen counts are up thanks to climate change and a thing that indeed exists called botanical sexism. We took all your questions about seasonal allergies, why they're getting worse, and how to save your sinuses.

0: Hi, I'm Saroja Coelho. 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
1: DW, Living Planet.
2: About an hour and a half southwest of Berlin, there's an unassuming little village called Feldheim. The name translates to something like field home or maybe home in a field, which is fitting because the village amounts to a cluster of buildings set in, well, fields. That makes it a lot like many other villages in Germany, but unlike most, this one draws crowds from all over the world.
3: Quite often I get people coming and saying that they've read about us in their local newspapers, you know, people coming from Thailand or China or wherever, and they tell you know, that they've seen articles about Feldheim back home.
2: That's Kathleen Thompson. She's a tour guide here. And what she's showing both curious foreigners and Germans is not how cute the village is, but what clean energy of the future could look like. Because Feldheim is a green power pioneer. One of the most obvious signs of its reputation are the 52 wind turbines towering like skyscrapers above the trees at the edge of the village. But despite their size and reputation for being loud, even standing right underneath them, all you can hear is an occasional beep and a gentle swoosh from the massive blades, which are longer than a Boeing 737. There's a metal funnel that visitors can put to their ear to hear energy harvesting in motion, but it doesn't deliver on this particular day. In fact, basically the only sound is of birds singing.
3: These wind turbines are gearless. Most wind turbines have a gearbox, which is just like a gearbox in a car. And what the gearbox does is accelerate the speed of the wind going into the generator. But these don't have that, and one of the advantages is it makes them quieter. If the wind's really strong, you can hear a sort of a swishing noise, but you can't hear anything today.
2: But where Feldheim has been making noise in recent years is in the very low cost of its homegrown clean electricity. It's Germany's first ever energy autonomous village. No mean feat for a community of just 130 people. But it is perhaps even more noticeable because it happens to be located in a part of the country where other villages are loudly pushing back against wind turbines. So what exactly has Feldheim been doing differently? In this episode, we'll be exploring that question and what makes energy self-sufficiency work or fail at the community level. This is Living Planet. I'm Kathleen Schuster.

0: coming out of the cities, I find it very, very relaxing.
1: And it is relaxing out here. It's that time of year when the yellow of the canola seed flower is bursting with color and scent. Great fields of it roll gently around the core of the village, which is alive with the subtle sounds of nature, the chirp of birds and whir of insects. In the background, farmers go about their business, as they've been doing for hundreds of years, minus the heavy machinery, of course. Though Veldheim itself is old, its efforts to become self-sufficient began not long after the fall of the Berlin Wall in 1989.
2: Niemand hat die Absicht, eine Mauer zu errichten.
3: Ich bin ein Berliner.
4: Die Mauer muss weg! Die Mauer muss weg! Die Mauer muss weg! Die Mauer muss weg!
1: If you're rusty on that patch of history, allow me to fill you in. After the Second World War, Germany was divided into two countries, the West and the Socialist East, also known as the GDR. During that time of division, Veldheim lived under East German rule, which was firmly committed to open cast lignite mining to secure its energy supply. In fact, at its peak, the country was extracting 300 million tons a year, making it a leading global supplier. But once the two parts of Germany had reunited, that reliance on mining, what is widely considered to be the dirtiest kind of coal, didn't stop a young man called Michael Raschemann from hatching an ambitious plan.
0: Michael, or Micha as we all call him, was studying civil engineering, and he saw that in the village next to where he was living, someone was building some wind turbines, and he thought that was a great idea. So he went along to the bank to see if he could borrow some money, and they needed, of course, a guarantor. So he went along and asked his father, who said no, and his parents were already divorced at the time. So he went then and asked his mother, and she said, yeah, it's a great idea.
1: Kathleen Thompson didn't arrive in the area until many years later. And if you're wondering how someone from England became a local tour guide in a village in eastern Germany, the short answer is that she ended up moving here after a stint in Berlin working for Britain's National Tourism Agency. Kathleen became so captivated with the story of Veldheim that she spent over a decade showing people around and explaining how that conversation with Michael's mother paved the way for this tiny dot on the landscape to have such an impact.
0: With her as guarantor, he was able to get the financing from the bank. So his next task was then to decide where to build his wind turbines. And for that, he took his girlfriend by the hand. They got into his little Trabant with a map, as you did in those days, and they arrived here in Veldheim at some point. He decided Veldheim was a great place for two main reasons. One was that although Brandenburg is a lowland, we are here on a bit of a plateau. We are 150 meters above sea level, which is not a lot, but it's enough to guarantee that every day, or just about every day, we have wind.
1: The other reason was that there was a substation near enough to connect the wind turbines to, and that ticked two big boxes. But there was still a major hurdle to clear, getting the community on board. And that meant Michael convincing the locals to let him use their farmland to build on.
0: This land around here is all privately owned. Different families have owned different parcels of land. So it was a case of then speaking to the landowners.
1: It was no small ask, given that renewables were in their infancy and he was an outsider. But his timing was somehow right. Remember, the two Germanies were unifying, which meant there was a lot of change and upheaval. For many in the former East, it was like having the rug pulled out from under them in fast motion.
5: Es ist abgebaut worden, Arbeitsplätze. Die Leute mussten immer weiter fahren.
1: Michael remembers it as a period when infrastructure was being dismantled and jobs were being lost, and where there was a sense of uncertainty about what would happen next. What happened next for Veldheim was his novel idea of building four towering wind turbines in the village's backyard. He says it really got the community talking.
5: Die haben sich was zu sagen. Das heißt, man kann irgendwo.
1: But interest can be very different from acceptance. His approach to generating both interest and acceptance was to throw open the lines of communication between himself and the villagers and the landowners.
0: The main thing was that right from the very beginning, everything was transparent.

0: transparent. You know, they gave the people all the information that they needed. And they talked to them right from the very beginning. And I think this is one of the main things that you have to know that you have to do when you're planning to build renewable energy power plants is talk to the people. You can't do it without them.
1: They agreed that Mikhail could use the land and that those first four turbines would go up far enough away from homes so as not to disturb anyone. So in 1995, the village started generating its own clean electricity. But Mikhail's vision for what's become Germany's first energy self-sufficient village was only just beginning to unfold. And he was keen to get the community even more involved.
0: What he did was suggest that he install the fifth wind turbine, and he invited people in the village and in the villages around to invest in that fifth wind turbine, which a number of people did, and that helped as well to get things moving.
1: The people who had invested began to see returns on what they'd plowed in, and that fifth turbine became a kind of symbol of possibility.
0: We call it the people's wind turbine.
1: That affectionate term suggests a healthy relationship between the local population and the clean energy infrastructure on its doorstep, which, when it comes to wind, is not a given in many places.
2: The more windmills a country has, the more money that country loses and the worse that country is doing.
1: Opponents and even leaders have been outspoken about their dislike of this particular green technology. Here in Germany, Chancellor Friedrich Merz has publicly described turbines as an ugly source of power generation. His view is shared by the far-right AfD party, which is particularly popular in the former East and among residents in villages around Berlin, especially when planned wind parks mean cutting down areas of forest. In fact, the pushback has been significant enough for the state government to pass a law meaning additional turbines can only be built in designated areas. But on the whole, Germans are accepting of wind turbines. In a recent study, nearly two-thirds of those surveyed said they didn't mind existing turbines near to where they live. And nearly as many said they wouldn't object to new ones being built. Back in Feldheim, Kathleen Thompson says there was a moment when some in the village voiced concern about any further expansion. But because some of the original wind turbines have been taken down and replaced with more efficient models, things are actually going in the opposite direction, and the village now needs less infrastructure to generate the same amount of power.
0: We're already down from 55 to 52. The forecast is that we, when it's all finished, we'll be down to 44, because they may be taking down three small wind turbines, replacing them with two bigger ones.
1: Because a modern model can generate enough power to supply as many as 4,000 households a year, the Feldheim Wind Park clearly makes more than its population could ever use. In fact, they use less than 0.5% of what their turbines make, and that now reaches them via their own independent grid. Michael had been keen to make this an option quite early on, because as long as the homegrown electricity was reaching locals via the national grid, they were paying more for it than necessary. He co-founded a renewable energy company called Energiequelle, which translates to energy source, and approached the local power supplier to see if Feldheim could buy part of the grid. The answer was a hard no. So he got together with the local government to build an independent grid, power lines and all. And it is quite rare because mostly homegrown energy does go back to the national grid. It meant a lot of digging and cable laying, but it also meant a significant drop in the price of electricity for those connected to the local network. They currently pay 12 cents for a kilowatt hour of electricity at a time when most people in Germany are paying three times that amount.
0: If you can get people in their pockets, it really does help.
1: So Feldheim has become energy autonomous, and its residents are reaping the rewards of cheap energy. Which begs the question, why aren't more communities doing this? Thomas Bauens researches collective action for sustainability at Rotterdam School of Management in the Netherlands. He says there are several factors involved in getting an entire community on board with clean energy projects.
3: Three conditions have to be aligned. So the first is institutional, the right policies, the right regulatory frameworks in place for these communities to thrive. The second condition is material. So the right financial intermediaries, cooperative banks, access to patient capital, access to technical infrastructure, etc. And the third condition is, I would say, more cultural. So cultural in the sense of familiarity with collective action in the past or in other sectors.
1: Thomas says Germany is a good case study because some parts of the country are experiencing a boom in these kinds of initiatives, while others are not.
3: The main predictor was not sun or wind, nor income or political orientation of in the region, but it was the presence of other cooperatives in other sectors like agriculture, banking, retail. So when people are familiar with the cooperative model, with other community projects in other sectors, it facilitates the expansion of energy cooperatives.
1: And that has been borne out in Feldheim, whose green tech reputation trades in far more than just wind power. So in the early 2000s, local farmers were facing tough times. They were part of an agricultural cooperative founded in the 1990s to share land and equipment to make farming easier and more profitable. But they were feeling the pinch of the EU lowering the minimum price for some of their products, and they were struggling to meet heating costs.
4: Around 2003, 2004, they were having to buy a lot of heating oil to keep the pigsties warm all year round. And so the farmers were getting worried about the future of their business. They considered letting some of their staff go. Some of the people who work for the cooperative, they're employed. They're not members of the cooperative.
1: But before it came to that, they had another idea that would not only save jobs, but create a circular heating economy that directly benefited them, the pigs, and the rest of the village. They decided to build a biogas plant that would be fed on materials they could produce themselves. Things like maize silage.
4: The other input materials are the slurry from the pigs and the cows. A small amount of rye goes in because it has a lot of energy.
1: Because the size of the project was too much for the farmers' cooperative to tackle alone, they went into partnership with Energiequelle. You remember the clean energy company set up by Michael, who originally got the turbines turning. The idea was to convert the methane generated at the biogas plant into electricity that goes to the national grid and into heat that stays in the village.
4: We have our own district heating grid here in Feldheim. It's 3 kilometers in total of pipes. It means that they get their heating much, much cheaper than anyone else. They pay 7.5 cents per kilowatt hour,
1: which is about a third of the cost of heating oil. But because the plant can't provide enough heat all year round, there's also a wood chip burner fed from a managed forest.
4: The farmers sell the trees for building construction or whatever, but they only sell the tree trunks and the branches that perhaps people in the olden days would have gathered and brought home and burnt on their fires. They're now chopped into small pieces and used here in the wood chip burner.
1: And if for any reason they're still not getting enough heat, they have a power-to-heat plant, which takes electricity straight from the wind farm and converts it into heat. So far, they've always had enough to supply the village, and they now save around 48,000 gallons of heating oil a year. And as if that weren't enough, they also have a solar plant that generates enough electricity in a year to supply about 600 homes, and a brightly painted battery storage system on the path down to the wind farm. Its job is to help regulate the frequency in the grid.
4: If you have a lot of wind, you have a lot of sun, you have too much electricity trying to get into the grid. Sometimes you see wind turbines switched off, and that is one of the reasons that there's the bottleneck situation, as we call it. But if you have a storage system, you can take that electricity out of the grid, store it, and then feed it back at times when maybe there's very little wind, there's no sun, And demand is higher than supply. And that's what it's here for.
1: It's all part of the overall vision of Michael and Energiequelle, the one-time startup that's expanded way beyond its humble beginnings to become a tiny but mighty lighthouse project. There are now more than 8,000 renewable energy communities across Europe, representing a total of 2 million people. And Thomas Ballin says the trend towards more has been clear since the EU acknowledged energy communities as actors in their own right.
3: That enabled citizens, SMEs, local communities, local authorities to participate in energy markets. So that was a big institutional shift, because before that, these actors were not able to participate in energy markets. So the European Union has recognized the importance of community involvement, community engagement for the energy transition. And at the same time, there is a bottom-up movement that has been growing.
1: He believes that strong local leaders are really important to making an energy community a success.
3: You need these people that get things going in the first place. So they are usually green activists. A lot of cooperatives that I studied, for example, in Belgium or in Germany, were quite closely related to the anti-nuclear movement. So usually a handful of green activists that not only want to get rid of fossil fuels and nuclear energy, but that want to create an alternative themselves.
1: Thomas says launching a project in tight-knit communities where there's already a backbone of trust can be beneficial, but it's not a must.
3: The initiatives vary quite a lot in size. Some are very small, so hundreds of members, but there are very large cooperatives that operate at a regional level. For example, EcoPower in Flanders, Northern Belgium has more than 70,000 members. Som Energia in Catalonia has as well around 70,000 members.
1: What helps here are federations that actively support the setup of individual projects on the ground by facilitating the transfer of information and providing best practice examples for newcomers to the scene. And being a bigger initiative does not remove the need for communication.
3: Community engagement is critical because the cooperative model relies on the active engagement of members. So, for example, EcoPower, which is a big regional cooperative that supplies electricity in Flanders, regularly organizes local meetings in different places across the whole region to get this local engagement going, not to lose the connection with the local roots.
1: Likewise, he says, getting the support of local officials can also prove invaluable. This has been the case for Feldheim, which has been a collaboration between the renewable power company in Energiequelle, the residents of the village, the farming cooperative, and the local authorities. So to recap, making something like Feldheim work takes a favorable regulatory framework, investment, strong leadership, clear communication, community involvement and engagement, and good relations with the local authorities. So does that mean that the ones that don't succeed are not ticking any of these boxes?
3: When one of these conditions is missing, or several are missing, it gets more difficult for a project to survive and to flourish. So, for example, if the institutional framework is not right, or even if it's hostile, then it gets much more difficult for community projects to survive. If the material conditions are not present in the local ecosystem, projects will struggle. Or if the cultural condition is not there, it's the same. And the presence of federating support is super important. So cooperatives that want to do it alone will usually struggle more simply because of the asymmetry of power between local community-led projects and commercial developers who have the resources, the capital, the access to networks that local community projects don't have.
1: All the work involved in autonomously generating power is far harder than simply turning on a switch to draw from the national grid. But besides the clear financial benefits in going it alone, Thomas Bowen says communities often get involved because they really want to make a difference. They want to put their names to the production of renewable energy to contribute to a reduction in the emissions heating the planet. And he says they are, in more ways than one.
3: These communities, beyond the kilowatt hours, megawatt hours that they produce, which is significant, they play a very important role to take citizens on board. Because the transition to low carbon energy sources will not succeed if it is not fair, if it is not just, if it doesn't redistribute the benefits to citizens, and if it doesn't give a voice to local residents, there will be a lot of local opposition. There will be a lot of struggle to get projects going. So these communities play a critical role in advancing the social justice in energy transition.
1: And there is evident and widespread interest in being on that side of history. Besides the different branches of its clean power profile, Veltheim is home to an information center and has won several prizes, including for educating children about energy and sustainability. But the village also draws thousands of adult visitors from all over the world every year, from clean energy enthusiasts to politicians to students. They flock here to see how this unsuspecting place learned to punch way above its weight. At first, it was quite a novelty for the locals to see so many new faces walking around their country roads.
4: The people in the village used to find it very exciting at the beginning. You know, they would sort of say, oh, you know, who's coming today and so on.
1: But over time, the unfamiliar has become familiar.
4: I think they've just come to accept it now as part of their way of life. You know, you have these big buses arriving, pulling up in front of the door here, and people pouring out and people moving around in high-vis vests, and they just take it, you know, take it as part of Veltheim now. They're very proud of what they've achieved here, what has been achieved.
1: This episode of Living Planet was produced by Tamsin Walker and edited by me, Kathleen Schuster. Sound design by Neil King. Our sound engineer this week was Jürgen Kuhn. You can download this and past episodes of Living Planet on Apple, Spotify, YouTube, or wherever you get podcasts. What did you think of this episode? Let us know in a voice message. 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It's fast and easy. 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That's all for this week. Thanks for listening.

0: 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Now from the BBC, The Documentary, featuring stories about how a changing world is changing lives.
1: Hello?
2: Hello. Hi, how are you? I was on night shift last night. You okay?
1: You were on shift last night?
2: Yeah. And driving back through Shiraz, I kept thinking, is all this going to be destroyed? They're hitting loads of places. Is this city going to be ruined?
1: I don't know.
2: Shiraz is so beautiful at night. It's so stunning. And as I was going through those streets, I was wondering, Chehaba, what's going to happen to all this?
3: Geeta and Layla are sisters. Geeta lives in London, Layla in the Iranian city of Shiraz. These aren't their real names. Despite the physical distance between them, they're very close and speak regularly. During the war in Iran and the subsequent ceasefire, they've been recording their conversations, which have been shared with the BBC. Because of the risks and because they talk freely, in order to protect their anonymity, the sisters' words are entirely spoken by actors.
2: It looks like things have got a bit messy.
1: Are you outside?
2: Yeah, I'm outside, but don't worry, I'm fine.
1: Okay, call me tonight with Mom.
2: Okay.
1: And one more thing. When you said things are messy, what did you mean?
2: Look, they're saying they've hit the gas facilities in Asaluye, the main gas supply. And also, they told Ahmad, who works for the gas company, that they have to go there to shut the gas off. Mina said electricity might go too.
1: Oh,
2: she was saying today or tomorrow. And another thing, she said she couldn't find petrol either.
1: Oh, God.
3: You're listening to The Documentary on the BBC World Service. I'm Caroline Hawley, a diplomatic correspondent at the BBC. And this is When Shiraz Calls. It's been a tumultuous year for Iranians. First, a nationwide uprising that was brutally crushed. Then a war that Donald Trump thought would spell the end of Iran's theocratic regime.
4: When we are finished, take over your government. It will be yours to take.
3: On the 28th of February, the US and Israel launched coordinated airstrikes across Iran. They targeted military and nuclear sites and key members of the Iranian leadership. Iran's 86-year-old supreme leader, Ayatollah Ali Khamenei, was killed in the opening salvos of the war. His supporters mourned in public, but many Iranians celebrated. The country was still reeling from the regime's lethal crackdown on mass protests in January. Tens of thousands of people, protesters and some bystanders, are reported to have been killed or injured. More than 3,000 others, both civilians and members of the security forces, have been killed during the US-Israeli bombardments. Because of a near-total internet blackout imposed by the Iranian authorities, they bombardments. Because of a near-total internet blackout imposed by the Iranian authorities,

0: author of the annotated Wizard of Oz, and he's an expert on children's literature.
1: The Good Witch and the Wicked Witch both have this enormous power, and the wizard is just a complete fraud. And, I mean, you have Dorothy, this little girl, who is extraordinarily assertive and aggressive and goes out, and nothing's going to keep her from getting back home. Now, this is quite an important point in American children's literature. Dorothy loses her temper, douses the Wicked Witch with a bucket of water, and she gets away with it. I mean, we probably would not have Kay Thompson's Eloise or Maurice Sendak's Max without Dorothy losing her temper back in 1900. It's extraordinary that a man, Gregory Maguire, has carried on that theme in Wicked.
0: Hearn is far from alone in recognizing Baum's early feminism.
1: There have been feminist interpretations since the 1970s. I think the very first one was in Ms. Magazine. I think it would be even in the very first issue. They published a list of books for free children. And the earliest one on the list was The Wizard of Oz, because here was a little girl who goes out and solves her problems. At that point, they could not find an earlier one that had a positive girl protagonist.
0: So how is it that Frank Baum, born in 1856 to a privileged and devout Methodist family, becomes an unabashed feminist?
2: Now, over here in this case, case 11, all of these stories were also written by Baum. He wrote under multiple pseudonyms, including a few female names like Edith Van Dyne. His second most popular series was...
0: At the Oz Museum, our guide, Allison, provides a clue.
2: Now, he was writing a lot of different strong female leads in his characters. So if you have read the Oz books, you will meet Princess Ozma, General Ginger, Glinda, the Wicked Witch, of course, Dorothy, his characters. So if you have read the Oz books, you will meet Princess Ozma, General Ginger, Glinda, the Wicked Witch, of course,

0: This is CBC News. It's 5:30. Good morning. I'm Brian Ray. This is the CBC serving the Maritimes. Here's what's making news. Two people are facing charges after Halifax Regional Police located the body of a missing newborn child in a wooded area near Halifax. The 23-year-old mother remains in critical condition in hospital where she showed up after appearing to have given birth. But without the baby, police and ground search and rescue workers spent the weekend looking for the baby in Clayton Park. New information led them to just outside the city yesterday. Molly McNaughton has this report.
1: Halifax police say they have located the remains of a newborn baby that had been missing since Friday. The body was found yesterday afternoon in a wooded area in Goodwood, just outside of Halifax. Two of the four people who were taken into questioning on Saturday have been charged. Sukhpreet Singh, a 23-year-old man who is related to the mother, and his wife, 26-year-old Ramadeep Kaur. Both are charged with concealing the body of a child, obstruction, and indignity to a dead body. Pierre Bourdage is with Halifax police.
2: Well, we do know the mother went to hospital after suffering a medical emergency, so she was not a victim of a violent event or a crime. She does remain in hospital in very serious condition, life-threatening condition, and police has not been able to speak with her.
1: Linda O'Neill lives near the property where the initial search took place on Saturday in the Clayton Park area.
3: Well, I found out both on Facebook and in the news, and I was very surprised because it is right across the street from me. I hadn't really seen anything going on over there. I went out to church early this morning and again, I didn't see any activity.
1: The cause of death is being investigated by the Nova Scotia Medical Examiner. The two people facing charges will appear in Halifax Provincial Court today. Molly McNaughton, CBC News, Halifax.
0: On Prince Edward Island, about 100 people gathered for a church service in Charlottetown yesterday to pray for a teen who is in hospital after getting hit by a tractor trailer on Thursday morning. The CBC's Taylor O'Brien went to the service and has this report.
4: Islanders gathered together at UPEI for a service to sing, pray, and show support for the Romero family. Their teenage daughter, Isabella, was struck by a tractor trailer while preparing to board a school bus east of Charlottetown Thursday morning. She sustained serious injuries and was airlifted to a hospital in Halifax. The church service for Isabella was held by City Impact Church, which is the church the Romero family goes to. Many people who were there were crying and holding hands and each other throughout the service and praying for the young girl to heal and get better. At one point, one of the pastors said Isabella was being taken for further testing and brain scans. The pastors asked everyone to continue praying and showing support for Isabella and her family. Taylor O'Brien, CBC News, Charlottetown.
0: And a busy wildfire season last year brought several new learnings for New Brunswick's municipal fire departments. Fire chiefs from across the province were in Moncton over the weekend for their annual conference, and they had some advice for residents to help prevent and control wildfires through some simple steps this year. Rhythm Ratty has this story.
5: As New Brunswick remains under a complete burn ban due to dry conditions, the province's Fire Chiefs Association urges residents to make their properties fire resilient and say people should familiarize themselves with the provincial Fire Smart program available online and follow simple tasks like removing combustibles surrounding the property, keeping the lawns mowed, and clearing gutters and roofs. New Brunswick's Fire Chiefs Association Vice President Roger Petre says these steps play a vital role in protecting neighborhoods.
6: Residences, they don't burn with the fire rolling from the woods and mowing over subdivisions. The way fires start, residential fires, is embers that come from kilometers away on windy days. That's where fires start. So this is why we're putting so much emphasis on the Fire Smart program. It starts at home.
5: Petre is also encouraging residents to look into evacuation plans and emergency kits for their properties. Association President Scott Poupart says this cooperation can prevent resources from stretching thin this year.
7: If you're in the woods, play safe, play smart, help us that way.

0: 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We'll come help you.
1: And a final piece of advice for people is to stay up to date by monitoring local fire alerts. 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
2: And that's the news for this hour.
3: Hi, I'm Ian Hanemansing. Welcome to Cross Country Spotlight, highlights from Checkup's live show on Sunday. And you're about to hear our conversation about boys struggling in school.
4: Boys have responsibility outside of school. For example, me, like, I have to look out for my little siblings and I can barely finish my homework.
5: Some young boys in school, they feel pressured to fit in a certain way, and doing schoolwork, filling those type of duties doesn't align with what they believe to be cool or gangsterish.
6: Yes, it's easier for men, young men to fall behind in school than young ladies, but it also falls on them to, like, put in the work to study.
3: A new report out of Quebec shows the high school dropout rate for boys in that province is a full 7 percentage points higher than for girls, 27 to 20%. So what's going on? Well, CBC has put that question to the experts. Some believe classrooms often work against boys. Long periods of sitting still, fewer high-energy activities, and higher rates of ADHD diagnoses all play a role. We'll dig into that reporting and hear from those experts and get the full picture from stories across Canada. Here are some highlights from the show. Let's start with someone who knows firsthand what it's like to struggle in school. Sean Dawson fell behind his classmates when he was younger. He was later diagnosed with several learning disabilities. And that Quebec report we've been talking about shows boys are identified as having those challenges at a higher rate than girls. Sean is in Portugal Cove, Newfoundland. Hi.
7: Hey, how are you doing?
3: Good. Thanks for being on the show. Take us back to when you were in school. And when you first realized about the struggles you were having and you were falling behind other students?
7: To be honest, I struggled as far back in school as I can remember. Even when I was younger, trying to learn to read and print and all that stuff, I always just thought it was so hard. So, honestly, as far back as elementary, I guess. But high school got super, super difficult for sure.
3: Yeah, I mean, it must be so demoralizing. How did teachers respond to your struggles?
7: Man, I would just constantly say I wasn't putting enough effort and I wasn't trying hard enough. And lazy was being said a lot. So a lot of things that wasn't really great on the self-confidence. I just had a hell of a time in school. I always couldn't wait to get out of there. Glad you guys are doing this story because, man, when I was in school, it's all I thought about was dropping out and, just how much I didn't like to be in that setting.
3: Yeah, I mean, it's a classic story, right? Like that kid, you're so lazy, you're not working hard enough, and then you're doing everything you can. And as I understand it, it wasn't until you were in grade 12 that you finally got, you know, the diagnosis, and dyslexia, dysgraphia, and dyscalculia, which I'd never even heard of until we did this show, conditions that affect reading, writing, math. What changed when you got the diagnosis?
7: I started getting extra time on my exams and my tests, and I used to go to a teacher at the time, the one that actually realized something was wrong when she first started working with me in the 12th grade, Miss Lori Clark, and she would like read the questions on the exams and tests to me, which I could understand a lot better at that time because just even now, if I read something, I got to read it like four or five times before I even begin to stick in my head. And so, especially with things like math, like the way the questions were worded and all the numbers in it. And it was just like, man, I just couldn't get it. But then if it was said to me in a way like that I could understand, I could pick up on it a little bit more. But the extra time really helped. And I guess it was my self-confidence didn't really get too much better till like that out of school. But put my whole life just kind of put myself down thinking I was stupid, and now I definitely don't feel that now. But school was hard.
3: Yeah. Well, I'm glad you mentioned the teacher by name who helped turn things around, because that obviously can make all the difference. Looking back, I mean, let's draw on your experience. What What could other teachers or could the schools have done differently to help you avoid the pain that you must have gone through and maybe help you succeed earlier?
7: I guess maybe just be a little bit more sensitive to the fact that not every kid learns the same. Like every kid was taught the same way when I was young, and there was no options for, like, no one really ever told me that, like, you should be learning in a different way or a different rate or anything like that. So I would hope now, and I guess it is maybe a little bit different, but that teachers kind of like maybe are trained to pick up on these things, you know, and when I got in high school, I started like being preferred to as a class clown and stuff, because I felt like inadequate in learning. So I was acting out, which was something I never did till high school. So it can really affect a person pretty bad when you know you're being called lazy and you think you're stupid all the time. So I think maybe just maybe teachers can try to pick up on it a little bit more now. I have no idea, to be honest. It's been 20 plus years since I got out of school, and you know, when I got out, I never ever thought about going in university or college or anything like that. Like, so yeah, pretty removed from that situation.
3: Yeah, but you know what? Clearly, you're quite astute. I know life is good for you now, and I really appreciate you sharing your story with our audience, because I think there must be a lot of people listening, either parents or kids, who are going, yeah, I can relate to that. And hopefully they can avoid some of the struggles that you went through. Sean, thank you so much.
7: Yes, no problem. And thank you for covering such an important topic.
3: Yeah, Sean Dawson in Portugal Cove, Newfoundland. I want to bring in a colleague of mine from the National, Angela Hennessy, who is a producer and worked on a major story on this that you can see at cbcnews.ca. Hi, Angela.
8: Hi, Ian.
3: So we talked about the headline numbers, a 27% dropout rate for boys in Quebec, 7 points higher than the dropout rate for girls. But your reporting went a lot deeper than that. What do we know about how boys are struggling in the school system?
8: Yeah, so that Quebec report is just the most recent data we have in Canada. But what we learned is that boys are falling behind in school across the country and really the world. And they're falling behind in a number of different ways. They've got higher rates of dropout, higher rates of being involved in disciplinary measures, faster and earlier rates of disengagement, and just an overall feeling of they don't belong here, which is then leading to lower rates of success in post-secondary. So on average, post-secondary campuses in Canada have 10% less boys than girls, young men versus young women. And one expert told us that if boys were keeping up with girls, there would be 65,000 more boys with university level diplomas each year. So that's a pretty big number. But experts also say it's leading to an even more serious struggle, which is mental health. Recent data from Health Canada shows that boys as young as 15 years old in the years between 2012 and 2022 are reporting much lower rates of overall happiness. And this is another way that experts say education is contributing to a struggle, overall struggle for boys.
3: So I think you touched on it, but what are some of the reasons why, either that experts believe this is the case, or maybe through studies know this is the case, for why boys are falling behind?
8: So, I mean, you touched on it a little bit with the last caller. One of the reasons is just that traditional school systems haven't really caught up with what experts might now understand about how kids learn, which is they all learn a little bit differently. But definitely traditional school systems seem to benefit characteristics that boys tend to struggle with more, which is sitting still for long periods of time, being quiet, being well organized. But also experts say that this begins in utero, that boys develop at a slower rate than girls, literally in utero, and that continues on for years. One study done recently out of the U.S., national study there, showed that boys between ages of 3 and 5 fall behind in virtually every metric, from motor skills to emotional skills to even math and literacy. So all of that is playing into this.
3: Angela, let's finish with this. What solutions do the experts offer?
8: So the biggest thing we heard from everyone, educators, experts, parents, is there needs to be more physical activity. So whether it be longer recesses or just more phys ed, or simply a better understanding of what some kids might need, and that children who are more active in the classroom, it's not necessarily a bad thing. We spoke to one teacher who said, you know, I had a student, a young boy who just needed to move, and so she let him stand at his desk. Every expert we spoke to said, educators need to start rethinking what it means to be successful in the classroom. But another thing that we heard over and over again was that there really needs to be more men involved in education, more male educators, because the vast majority are females. But having those male role models can have a very beneficial outcome for boys.
3: Angela, you're a producer at The National. We've worked together lots of times. You're a pretty good broadcaster, too. So thanks for coming into the studio. That's fantastic.
8: Thank you for having me.
3: Angela Hennessy, a journalist with CBC. Jared Ball is in Durham, Ontario. Hi, Jared.
9: Hey, Ian, I'm here. Can you hear me?
3: I can, yeah. So you're a high school teacher in Ontario. What are you seeing when it comes to how boys and young men are doing in the courses you teach?
9: Well, I think there's a lot of reasons why students today are struggling. And I think students in general and boys in particular are suffering from a lack of engagement. And teachers are competing for students' attention with YouTube and video games and social media. And kids today have been conditioned to only pay attention in short bursts, which really doesn't work very well in a traditional classroom setting. So I've been really lucky to spend a lot of my career working in outdoor education. And just listening to Angela talk about the need for more physical activity and more time outdoors, that's exactly what I'm seeing. And I think that could be a major change for a lot of boards. And I don't want to go down a rabbit hole with the Toronto board's decisions right now, but unfortunately, they're actually dialing back their outdoor education experiences for students, and they're closing their centers. So that's a pretty big problem, because that's the biggest board in the country.
3: So, Jared, you talk about the influence that computers, phones, social media have on attention spans. So I mean, there's so many variables when it comes to student success, and we're talking about boys versus girls. Does that oversimplify it? Are there other more important determinants that you see in terms of why some students are successful and others aren't?
9: Yeah, I think all kids of all ages need to move, and they need to do. So that being able to have more experiential learning opportunities, I think, would be really beneficial. And I think I don't know why certain students are more adept at kind of sitting in desks and listening and taking in information that way. Definitely, I would agree that boys are not usually that type of learner. They're a lot more kinesthetic, and they want to be up and going and moving. And I think we also need more anchors in our school system that are going to keep kids engaged. And anchors could be things like sports teams or clubs or bands or you know, friend groups. But they can also be that particular class that, you know, really clicks with a kid, or a teacher they really engage with. And adding more outdoor education experiences to a kid's, you know, school days can really be another anchor to keep them engaged and keep them coming back and wanting to do more.
3: I'd never heard that expression before about the anchors, but it so reflects what I know in personal experience. You know, football for one of my sons, debating for me, like those things that all of a sudden transform the school experience. That's really interesting, Jared. And obviously, in your teaching experience, it's outdoor education. Thanks for calling.
9: Oh, you're very welcome. Thanks for having me.
3: It is late at night right now in the UK, and yet Michael Keeler, our next guest, is awake and ready to talk to us. He's a professor at the Workland School of Education at the University of Calgary. His research focuses on masculinity studies, and currently he is in London. Hi, Michael.
10: Thanks for having me.
3: Thanks for staying up late. Based on the research you've seen, do you think boys are falling behind girls in Canadian schools?
10: Well, I think as one of your guests had said when the caller said, this is not a new concern. This is an ongoing concern in terms of boys' achievement levels. It's also I think partnered along girls' achievement levels. And I think we really need to bear in mind, it's not just about the boys falling behind, it's about how we teach and it's about how we provide education for all students in the classrooms. And I think, as you said, maybe in the lead in earlier, about being very careful about setting up this binary of who's ahead and who's behind, because the research does show this is really unhelpful in terms of what kind of education we're providing for all our students in the classrooms.
3: And yet I'm going to ask you another thing based on that binary division, but we will get to your point as well about the things that need to change perhaps to benefit all students. But that Quebec research shows a much higher dropout rate for boys, 27% as opposed to 20%. So 7 percentage points greater for boys versus girls. What do you think is behind that?
10: Well, I think that's why you're having this conversation nationally, is that there's a lot of issues that we need to be aware of when, I used to be a high school English teacher and I used to be very attentive to different kinds of learners in the classrooms. Again, I think why your callers mentioned, some of the boys learn differently. They don't all learn the same way. So to suggest that we separate boys from girls and teach them one way, I think, creates a whole new set of challenges and problems. So to your question, I think we need to, as teachers, as educators, be attentive to the different kinds of learners in the classrooms. And one size does not fit all. And this is not new research. This is what we've known in terms of who's teaching. And the important point, again, is not just a matter of putting more male teachers in front of boys. It's about how teachers teach to all students.
3: One of the factors that my colleague Angela mentioned is that boys are being diagnosed with learning disabilities at a higher rate than girls. And we spoke to Ian Matheson, who's an associate professor of special education at Queen's University. He explained how gendered expectations may play a role in those diagnoses. Take a listen.
11: When you think about the disruptive kid, we would expect sometimes it to be more likely to be a boy. And so when we see that going on, they're more likely to get referred, and therefore that referral could lead to an eventual diagnosis. There's a difference, again, between like a kid who's impulsively interrupting a teacher and someone who's staring out the window. Often we notice the interruption because it literally is in your face and like stops the class. Boys seem to be diagnosed more often with those hyperactive, impulsive symptoms, and that girls are often late diagnosed.
3: Michael, first of all, does that kind of fit your view of how boys and girls are perceived in classrooms, the difference in the diagnoses maybe, as opposed to, or the difference in kind of even seeking the diagnosis? And then secondly, what are the implications of that?
10: Yeah, I think that's a really a good point that's mentioned there in terms of the expectations of, should boys be, are boys being diagnosed with ADHD sort of thing? And, what do we go into sort of this assessment of some students with assumptions about how boys should be and similarly how girls should be, right? And it was also mentioned earlier about the whole idea of more active learning in the classroom, and that's better suited to boys. And, to be honest, Ian, I have, a daughter and a son, and my daughter, when she was 9 years old, I was approached by the teacher saying that there's a problem because she was constantly out of her seat and, she was very active in the classroom, and that was becoming a problem. And I did say to the teacher at that time, if my daughter was a boy, would she be raising this concern? And the response was no. She would not have brought that up. Again, which I think as a small example reflects the expectations that boys are more active in the classroom. Boys, need that energy. And again, I add a cautionary note here that we have to think about, I have a daughter and she's a very active learner. And, like other girls, other students in the classroom. We just need to be aware of how our students learn and not assume they will all be seated and be able to do seat work for an extended period of time, for example, or they all need active. I mean, again, creating this binary about what is better, this or that. And it does take a sort of a complex, and teachers are very responsive to knowing about how to engage different learners in the classroom.
3: That was a portion of Cross Country Checkup's topic about boys struggling in school. If you missed part of the segment and would like to listen to the full episode, you can stream it on the CBC Listen app or download our podcast. I'm Ian Hanna-Mansing. The next live edition of Checkup airs on CBC Radio and CBC News Network next Sunday. Good morning. Get ready for a cool start to the week with some showers in the forecast today. The periods of rain begin this afternoon. If you look right now, though, we've had a very nice sky early this morning, a few shades of pink and some oranges messed in there with a southeast wind to start the day. That means we'll get to a high of 15 degrees before the rain ends overnight tonight with some fog patches and looking for the temperatures to drop back just a little bit overnight. Welcome to Island Morning for this Monday. I'm Mitch Cormier, Alex McIsaac in the newsroom this morning, and Richie Bolger at the controls. Alex has news headlines to start your week as well.
12: Good morning, Mitch. The PEI Liberals are pushing to increase the maximum threshold for the province's down payment assistance program. Currently, homes can be no more than $350,000. The party says that needs to be raised to make more people eligible. And a tricky intersection in Stratford is being redesigned this summer. The province is realigning Keppock Road and adding a left turn lane on Georgetown Road. The province's chief engineer for the transport department says the angle of the current road isn't up to national standards. And a 9-year-old Islander who's been in Toronto for the last 20 months has returned to PEI. Maverick Bishop was born with a congenitive heart disease and has been at Ronald McDonald House waiting for a transplant. He got that transplant in January and on Saturday was welcomed home. Love those stories and more after 6.
3: Also coming up on the program this morning, in less than 2 years, the Rainer family in West Prince lost two boys, while a third recovered from a life-changing accident.
13: That sentence just kept rolling through my head through all of these events, to get better and not bitter.
3: We're going to hear from Tina, who will tell us about a book she's written to help navigate that grief and the reaction that book has received. It was just an incredibly trying, it was 22 months, it wasn't even 2 years. But Tina tells us her story in the latest This Is PEI podcast, and we'll play back some excerpts from that podcast for you in the second half hour of Island Morning. Also coming up on the program this morning, Island students are getting a chance to share their thoughts on equity, diversity, and inclusion through creative writing. We're going to hear more about that contest and how people will be awarded for their writing. That's happening later tonight. I did not know that Colonel Gray had a newspaper club, so we're going to hear more about that itself is a conversation, and then how the newspaper club came together to allow students to write their thoughts on anti-racism. We're going to find out about a globally recognized program as well. Passengers who have hidden disabilities at the Charlottetown Airport do send a subtle note to staff that they may need an extra hand.
14: It just makes us feel good about the program that we have in place and how we can enhance that experience for our passengers.
3: You may see some passengers wearing green lanyards with sunflowers on them. This is recognized at airports around the world. We're going to talk more about that coming up a little later on in the program this morning, explain how that lanyard can make a big difference for students or passengers as they are moving. And Alex has been finding out about road work, some of the bigger projects, and even the smaller ones, though, can be a bit of a pain in the rear end, I suppose. So this is in Stratford in particular, right? Is where we're starting?
12: Starting in Stratford, as I mentioned, Keppock Road, Georgetown Road, a bit of a rework there, but we'll touch on a few other ones as well throughout the province.
3: So Steve Yeo is going to tell us about some of the major projects that have been targeted by Transportation and Public Works. So we'll talk about that this morning on the program as well. All kinds of things going on, including chatting about the conversations in and around Alberta right now. Of course, the
15: entire country is watching what is happening. Lori Turnbull will tell us about Premier Danielle Smith's decision to launch a referendum on Alberta leaving Canada. So it's a couple of steps, of course, away from Albertans having the final word on whether or not they want their province to leave the country. So we'll talk a little bit more about that. For the third time in this half century, unity being put to the test again. This time in Western Canada. All coming up this morning on Island Morning. World Report is coming up next.
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18: This is World Report. Good morning, I'm Martina Fitzgerald. There was a lot for Western premiers to focus on at their annual conference. Economic growth and trade, Arctic security and defense, public safety and justice. But after weeks of public sparring between the premiers of BC and Alberta, the pipeline debate could throw today's meeting into disarray. Caroline Bargoot reports.
19: As the premiers of the Western provinces and three territories prepare to meet in Kananaskis today, they should be focused on shared priorities and economic growth. Instead, the Alberta separatist movement looms large. The province will hold a referendum on October 19th on whether to have another referendum to split from Canada. Jason Nixon is Alberta's finance minister.
20: Alberta's government believes in allowing our citizens to be able to participate in democracy.
19: The issue is already dividing the province, says former Alberta Deputy Premier Thomas Lukasik.
21: I've never seen Alberta as divided as it is right now. Literally, neighbors don't speak with neighbors anymore.
19: And this isn't the only dispute concerning Premier Danielle Smith. She and BC Premier David Eby have also been exchanging barbs over a proposed pipeline to the BC coast. Monday will be their first face-to-face meeting.
22: There will be tension.
19: Lori Williams is a political science expert at Mount Royal University in Calgary.
22: It'll be there. It may be discussed in sidebar conversations, but the focus of this meeting is going to be on trade.
19: She says that is the most pressing issue for the country right now, and the premiers will need to figure out how to remove interprovincial trade barriers and find ways to grow the economy amidst the ongoing challenges with the U.S., Caroline Bargoot, CBC News, Calgary.
18: Two people are slated to appear in a Halifax court today to face charges in connection with a dead newborn. Police discovered the body yesterday afternoon following an extensive search. It began when a woman who had very recently given birth arrived at hospital in critical condition. Nova Scotia's Medical Examiner Service will conduct an autopsy to determine the baby's cause of death. 23-year-old Sukhpreet Singh is related to the mother. He and his wife, 26-year-old Ramandeep Kaur, are charged with concealing the body of a child, obstruction, and indignity to a dead body. Today, an independent international tribunal begins its investigation into residential schools in Canada. The Permanent People's Tribunal has been independently investigating human rights abuses around the world since 1979. This week, it will determine whether Canada committed crimes against humanity, including genocide. CBC Indigenous reporter Joy Spearchief Morris has more.
23: As Indigenous people, we are so tired, and tired because it's a tsunami of grief that are hitting us every day.
24: Nakasset has been waiting for this day for over 2 years. As executive director of the Native Women's Shelter of Montreal, she requested the Permanent People's Tribunal come to Canada. It's an independent international court of opinion that investigates human rights abuses across the globe. Nakasset said she hopes the tribunal will not only evaluate the level of crimes committed, but also educate Canadians about residential schools, where for over 150 years, Indigenous children experienced physical, cultural, and sexual abuse.
23: You know, we have to push the needle. So it might be large, it might be a little bit, but it's something.
24: In 2021, Tecumloops Tayshequemec announced over 200 suspected unmarked graves on the grounds of the former Kamloops Residential School. The National Center for Truth and Reconciliation estimates over 4,000 Indigenous children across Canada died while attending residential school. This week, a panel of seven judges will hear from survivors. There will also be testimony from experts on residential schools and unmarked graves. Krista Big Canoe is the lead prosecutor for the tribunal.
0: And not just in my mind, but in my legal opinion, there is more than enough evidence to demonstrate and meet the legal tests for everything that's being alleged.
24: The tribunal will give an interim ruling on Friday. A full decision is not expected until September. Joy Spearcheap-Morris, CBC News, Ottawa.
18: U.S. Secretary of State Marco Rubio says a deal with Iran could come today. Rubio is in India as negotiations continue between Washington and Tehran.
1: We have what I think is a pretty solid thing on the table in terms of their ability to open up the straits, get the straits open, enter into a very real, significant, time-limited negotiation on the nuclear matters. And hopefully we can pull it off. It has a lot of support in the Gulf. It has a lot of support globally. Every country that we've walked through it understands it's very, not just very reasonable, but it's the right thing for the world to get done.
18: Rubio calls it a work in progress. Over the weekend, U.S. President Donald Trump told negotiators not to rush into a deal. This morning, Iran's foreign ministry says the two sides have reached conclusions on many topics, but that does not mean they are close to signing an agreement. Emergency crews in Orange County, California, have been working through the night trying to avoid a devastating explosion. A massive tank containing toxic chemicals is on the verge of leaking or blowing up. Around 50,000 people have evacuated the area. Many are now staying in shelters as officials work to clear a potential blast radius. Steve Futterman is in Orange County with the latest.
2: The danger isn't over, but there is a glimmer of hope. The number one worry is extreme pressure that could lead to a catastrophic explosion.
4: The biggest thing we're concerned with is the pressurization in the tank. The first thing we need to do is make sure there's no pressure in that tank.
2: TJ McGovern is the interim fire chief overseeing the response. He says crews have detected a small crack that could reduce the pressure. Tom Umberg is a state representative.
5: That means that pressure may be being released right now. Not vapor, but pressure. And that's a good thing.
2: The round-the-clock effort continued overnight, with some firefighters entering the danger zone, approaching the tank. The tank, which contains a highly volatile chemical, does have a relief valve, which normally would allow crews to safely remove the chemical. But it's failed. Meanwhile, around 50,000 residents remain under evacuation orders. More than half a dozen centers have been set up, supplying beds and food.
25: We have snacks here, and we have bananas. We have water.
2: This evacuee is simply happy to have a place to stay.
26: They're doing the best they can.
2: Is it wise to stay away from this area right now, you feel?
26: I think it's wise to be here versus somewhere else and having to be a lot worse.
2: At the moment, officials say there are no active leaks and no chemicals are being detected in the air. Steve Futterman, CBC News, Los Alamitos, California.
18: Hospital officials in eastern Congo say a group of men have stormed a hospital treating Ebola patients, the third attack of this kind in a week. There was gunfire, though it's unclear if anyone was hurt. The hospital's medical director says the attackers demanded the bodies of two of their relatives. The government in the Democratic Republic of Congo has ordered that all Ebola victims must be buried by medical authorities. That's been met with resistance, but the bodies can be highly contagious and lead to further spread of the disease. A Calgary woman says she got a $13,000 settlement, but the paralegal she hired kept the money. She says he deposited the cash into his own account, then stopped responding to her messages. Now her case is exposing major gaps in consumer protection. As Rosa Marcatelli with our Go Public unit found, there are a lot of questions about who, if anyone, oversees paralegals in parts of Canada.
27: It was a very straightforward case.
28: Samantha Kirkpatrick hired paralegal John McDonald in 2023 to help sue the contractor she says did a shoddy job building her garage.
27: I thought this person is legitimate.
28: Over nearly 2 years, she paid McDonald about $2,900 in fees. Then, last summer, McDonald told her the case had been settled for $13,000, saying he had deposited the money into his account and would transfer it later. later.
27: That set off alarm bells for me.
28: She says she still hasn't received it. McDonald tells CBC News regulators in two provinces are investigating complaints against him. So it would be inappropriate for him to comment, he says. Adding he's shutting down his paralegal services and working in an unrelated field. The case is exposing gaps in provincial paralegal systems. It's a mishmash of rules across Canada. For example, Alberta does not regulate paralegals, unlike Ontario, where they are highly regulated by the Law Society. University of Windsor Assistant Law Professor Lisa Trabuco is an expert in paralegal regulation.
6: Really unacceptable that there's no oversight, because it's the individual client who clearly needs the help.
28: That lack of oversight is the case in many parts of the country, including Manitoba.

0: Round up. That awkward intersection in Stratford is being redesigned this summer. You know the one I'm talking about, Keppock and the Georgetown Roads?
1: You're looking over your shoulder at a very bad angle, trying to judge if you have time to come out at high speed or not. So it's going to make it extremely safer compared to what it is today.
0: And who has to shoulder all that work? Well, that's the province's chief engineer, Steve Yeo. You heard from Steve there. We're going to find out a little bit more about some of the work that is going to be happening, not only in the Stratford area, but major projects right across the province. Yes, we're into construction season. Be patient. We're going to talk about that in hour one of Island Morning this morning. John Hancock has a look at sports coming up as well. As I mentioned, Tina with your CBC weather. We'll talk internet privacy as well coming up in a few minutes. Before any of it, though, Alex McIsaac has a look at news headlines.
2: Hey, Mitch. The Charlottetown Farmers Market will open at its new location on Wednesdays over the summer. The original building was damaged last December in a fire. The cooperative's president says it has been hard for some vendors with costs to replace damaged equipment and fewer customers coming to the new location. And the PEI Liberals are pushing to increase the maximum threshold for the province's down payment assistance program. Currently, homes can be no more than $350,000. The party says that needs to be raised so more people are eligible. And the Charlottetown Airport is offering a program to make it more comfortable for people with disabilities to travel. People can request a lanyard to let airport staff know they might need more support. It's called the Hidden Disabilities Sunflower Program. I'll have those stories and more at 6:30.
0: Later tonight, Colonel Gray's School Newspaper Club is going to reveal the winners of an anti-racism creative writing competition. 16 winners will be chosen. There were about 30 stories submitted from a number of different schools across the province. We're going to hear and meet the student advisor for that club and the president a little later on. But first, Ryan McKillop spoke with Ariel Wu about why this is so important to her on a personal level.
3: Because one experience in particular stayed with me for many years. So I remember one of my close friends from China was constantly being called like Dora because of her haircut. So that, like, because I'm always a sensitive and also attentive person towards racist conversation or comments. So I confronted the group of classmates who made fun of her. And then they just kind of responded with jokes and laughter, while my friend herself chose to dismiss everything just because she just also thought that it was a joke. So I feel like anti-racism is always hidden behind, for example, like jokes and also just like pretend friendliness. So I really wish to create a project which can kind of reduce the boundary between people and also kind of gather ideas of how different people perceive racism and also microaggressions. And I knew many people also carry experiences of, I feel like this is something that's racist towards me, but I can't really speak out because there's no platform for me. So then Turner Gray Newspaper Club therefore create this platform where students are able to seek out understanding and respect through creative writing.
4: What's been kind of like the common thread you've been seeing in the students' writing when it comes to this topic?
3: So lots of the students who submit their writings are immigrants, but there's also some that are Canadians, and they also reflect on themselves and also how they've never experienced racism, but then they also kind of like see this kind of things happen around the school community, and they kind of reflect on how does racism appears and also get hidden at every corner around even the society. But the common thing that I noticed with student writings are because many students, when they came from other countries, they can't really handle English fluently, just like me, like several years ago. Sometimes they can't really understand what the other people are saying. Well, when they receive racist comments, they can't really fight back or ever speak out for it. But then after years later, when they reflect on their previous experience, they realize, oh, that's actually a racist comment. And right now, I think they perceive their past experience differently than who they used to be as well. And that's kind of the, I would say that's kind of the main theme of people's writing.
4: Looking at the students' writing, you know, how does that make you feel seeing, you know, people reflect on this?
3: I actually have some very deep impressions with some of their writing. For example, I remember one of the girls, she mentioned that how she was wearing hanfu, which is Chinese traditional

0: But then that was called kimono, which is another Japanese traditional outfit, because sometimes in a Western kind of perspective, East Asians are kind of similar, but she's able to speak out for it, saying that, oh, this is actually like a Chinese traditional outfit.
1: We're going to hear more from Ariel Wu, lead editor of the Colonel Gray School Newspaper Club, a little later on this morning. Also have a chat with the teacher who is the advisor to that club. So that's coming up a little later on this morning here on Island Morning. For now, we're at 15 minutes after 6 o'clock with your CBC weather. Tina Simpkin joins us. Good morning, Tina.
2: Well, good morning to you. We have cloudy skies to greet us on this Monday morning with some showers not too far away. Now, this morning, I do anticipate a few showers, but the rain is going to pick up late morning and into the afternoon. And we do have some rain, accumulating rain, anywhere from 5 to 10 millimeters today, with another 10 to perhaps up to 20 millimeters overnight tonight. So a good soaking rain. It's a nice kind of rain that we can handle. The rates of rain is going to come at us in a way that the ground can absorb it. So I think it's the perfect scenario. And by this time, I'm sure everything needs a good drink. Things are getting pretty dry pretty quickly. Now, our temperatures are holding right around 9 to 10 degrees across the island, but we should climb up to around 15 degrees. The winds will become more southeasterly throughout the day. Right now, they're south to southwest at around 10 kilometers per hour, so they're staying fairly light, but that will not be the case this afternoon. 30 gusting up to 50 kilometers per hour, so it's going to be windy and wet. I don't know how much the umbrellas will help you out with those wind gusts up to 50 kilometers per hour. You might want to grab a hooded jacket. That may serve you better than trying to get that umbrella up in that gusty wind this afternoon. And then tonight, temperatures dropping down to around 9 degrees. The rain will be ending overnight tonight, but again, 10 to 15 millimeters overnight, with a total rainfall possible of 15 to 25 millimeters by the time it's all said and done. So again, a good soaking rain. Now, there will be some fog patches that will set up shop later on this afternoon and continue with us until those winds become northwesterly, which they will do overnight tonight, 20 gusting up to 40 kilometers per hour as those temperatures drop down to 9 degrees. And tomorrow morning, early tomorrow morning around this time, I wouldn't be surprised to see a few scattered showers left over, but the skies should clear from west to east across the island, and temperatures will range around 14 degrees along the edge of the coast, a little bit warmer inland with some sunshine for tomorrow. And then it looks like we're going to settle in to a rainy period or a rainy kind of systems Wednesday through Thursday with showers in the forecast, and then clearing up just in time for the weekend. So I think things look pretty good. Especially for the weekend.
1: Appreciate this, Tina. And as you say, we're already looking forward to the weekend. That's a good thing on a Monday.
2: It's hard to get up with the clouds on the Monday, right?
1: Well, yeah, and we had some wonderful colors in the sky there about an hour ago before the clouds obscured them. But it was
2: right.
1: Nice. It certainly was a nice start. Now, as you say, we'll just wait for that rain. It's been a while. We deserve some for sure.
2: For sure.
1: Yep. Check back after 8 o'clock, Tina.
2: Sounds good. I'll be here.
1: Tina Simpkin with your CBC weather this morning. It's 19 minutes after 6 o'clock right now. You've likely seen the headlines. There's these big companies, Signal, NordVPN. They're saying they're going to pull out of Canada. This is over the federal government's proposed lawful access legislation. That's bill number C-22. It's also getting the attention of U.S. lawmakers. Francis Sims covers technology for us. We had a chat about that a bit ago. Good morning, Francis.
3: Good morning, Mitch.
1: What is the federal government trying to accomplish with Bill C-22? It's kind of a Franken bill. We've been here before.
3: It's not easy to pass this legislation. Mm-hmm. And ultimately what the government is trying to do is to try to hold people that are doing bad things online to account. It's been difficult for them to do that, especially when people are all over the world, not even just in Canada. And there's sort of two parts to this bill. The first part is they want to require certain companies to retain what they call metadata for up to 1 year. So metadata is things like maybe your name, your IP address, the websites you've been to, maybe the cell towers you've connected to, not your actual data that you communicated, but sort of information about how you're doing online. And that's important in a situation like cyberbullying. Many of our young people are dealing with that at school, and people create an Instagram account anonymously. They don't know who it is. They do the cyberbullying. Law enforcement can do very little because as soon as they go to the provider may or may not have that information stored because they're not required, and they may or may not give that information to law enforcement. So that's one thing that they're trying to do, which could potentially help. The second thing, which is the more controversial thing, is they want certain companies to retain or give them lawful access to their systems to basically wiretap like online communication with a warrant, similar to like the phones. Like, remember the days of those old movies, the police would get a wiretap and listen to the conversation about the mafia guy talking to somebody else. They want to create the same kind of system for online communication, like emails or messages. The challenge, though, is that a lot of the communication is encrypted, right? WhatsApp encrypted means that when I send a message to somebody else, WhatsApp can't even, the company can't even purportedly read it. And so in order to do this, the companies are saying that they would have to decrypt that communication and create a whole new system to do that. And they're pushing back and saying that, you know, that's a bridge too far.
1: And why are the tech companies criticizing the bill and saying, we'll just leave Canada altogether?
3: Yeah, so just before the last U.S. election, there were some reports that there was a nation-state-sponsored attacker out there known as Salt Typhoon that got into the telecom networks in the U.S. and purportedly all over the world and were able to effectively listen to conversations like wiretap people's phone calls, and they purportedly listened to conversations that Donald Trump and Mike Pence had. That infrastructure was put in place because the law said that we need the ability to wiretap people's phone conversations at some point. They were able to get in that through some sort of vulnerability and exploit it. These providers are saying the same thing that is happening here, is if we put some architecture in place that allows law enforcement to listen to unencrypted communications, that's going to be a door that a hacker can come in and lean into and have access to. So that's what they're saying publicly and why they might leave. The second thing is a lot of these companies build their brand on encrypted communications. And I think the thing that they're not talking about so much is if that communication is no longer encrypted or they can no longer say that they're doing that, then that's not as good a business case for them. But that's what they're saying and why they're threatening to leave.
1: But in the U.S., they're covered by the U.S. Cloud Act, which is essentially part of what we're trying to do here. Why the exception to Canada's rules or proposed rules?
3: Yeah, so the U.S. Cloud Act is interesting because what it does is it says if the U.S. government thinks there's a crime, you know, under some sort of process or order, they can tell a company that's based in the United States to give me all the data on these particular customers, even if that data is not in the United States. So think about like Amazon. There's lots of Amazon servers in Canada. There's Amazon servers in the UAE. We've heard about this and all that stuff going on with the war. So in principle, if the U.S. government said, I need that data, they could go and get that data from a server anywhere in the world. But what they don't do is they don't require the data to be unencrypted. And so that's the difference here. And they've tried to pass laws in the United States that would force companies to do the same thing, and they failed. So really, they would get a blob of data that would be encrypted, and you know, the CIA or NSA or FBI would have to find their own way to decrypt that data. They probably have the tools to do it, but they're not requiring the providers, the tech providers, to make that available to them unencrypted.
1: So what would this mean for Canadians? If these companies pull out, do we lose the apps?
3: Yeah, so I think there's two things. One is that the apps, they'd definitely leave, like encrypted WhatsApp might leave. I don't think you have to always encrypt your WhatsApp communication, but the encrypted piece might go away. Signal is another one that might go away. And those encrypted or anonymous apps are used by lots of people for legitimate reasons. You think people fleeing domestic violence, journalists, whistleblowers, whole groups of the population use that for in lawful ways. And if that goes away, that's a problem. The second thing is that many companies like Apple have options to store your data on a cloud server, but encrypted, right? Apple calls it enhanced protection. And they passed a similar law in the UK. And what Apple did is they turned off the encryption for people that have their data in the cloud, which adds another risk for people. So you'll have some of the access to some of these apps will go away for sure, which is problematic, but it may change how safely your data is stored on those particular servers because that's what they need to do to change the architecture.
1: So outside of the messaging apps, there's also a lot of people talking about online privacy for Canadians. How is the bill being tied into that conversation?
3: Mm-hmm. It's not so straightforward, and I really don't know what the right balance is here, because we've developed this concept that when you're communicating online, You know, it's a right to have that privacy and not just a privilege. I mean, these online communication never existed 30 years ago, so it wasn't a big deal. You know, back in the days when there were wiretaps, they would get access to do a wiretap. They would wiretap the phone and the police would do their thing. There was no encrypted phone conversations the same way. So people have this expectation of privacy now online. But the government also has a duty to make sure they can prosecute people that are hurting Canadians. And so that balance is not so straightforward. And I know it's very contentious because we all want to make sure, you know, we're not being surveilled unnecessarily, especially if what happens in a situation where you don't agree with the government that's in charge. Those are legitimate concerns. And so I don't know where the government's going to land on this. I suspect they'll probably deliver with the first part, which is to make them have access, you know, give them access to metadata and make sure it's stored for 1 year. The second part, the unencrypted communications access, that's going to be very difficult for them to get through, but we just have to wait and see. I think it's good the government's pushing in this space because they need to hold companies accountable when they let illegal activities happen on their platform, but they can't forget about the impact to Canadians either. So I don't think it's going to happen anytime soon, but I think it's something we're going to be talking about for years to come.
1: Thank you, Francis.
3: Thank you very much.
1: Francis Sims watches technology for us and is a professor at Humber Polytechnic. It's 26 minutes after 6 o'clock. We have the overcast skies with a little rain on the way today. We did have pretty clear skies until about the last 45 minutes or so. The clouds have been moving in and obscured what was really a very nice look and a very nice start to the week. Coming up later on in the show this morning, we are going to catch up with Laurie Turnbull to talk more about what's happening in Alberta, including a meeting of the Western Premiers. You're going to hear more about that on World Report at 7 o'clock this morning. Alberta Premier Daniel Smith announced there will be an October referendum where you can vote on whether to stay in Canada or begin the legal process for a binding referendum on separation. But as Canadians prepare for months of uncertainty around Alberta's future, federal politicians are trying to make the case again for Alberta to stay in Canada. And that's what they were talking about in Cross Country Checkup last night. How should Ottawa respond to Alberta separatism? What's at stake for you? Here's what some of you told Ian Hennemansing.
4: You told our producers you'd be moving back to Alberta if the province separates. Why?
5: That's a plan. We moved out of Alberta about 6 years ago, mainly for the weather and the retirement lifestyle and golf, but we've taken a major interest in independence vote and the economic prospects for the Alberta as an independent country would be so good that we, you know, I go back to the bad winters for it.
6: There are two types of separatists in Alberta. I mean, there are the soft separatists that feel that we would be better off economically. But there is a very small but very vocal and powerful group in Alberta parading the facade of economic benefits. But the overall agenda is going to be basically taking a vision of Alberta that they believe in and their followers believe in and basically shoving it down the collective throats of Albertans.
7: I want a very patriotic show of why we should stay in Canada. I love Canada. I'm an Albertan. I do not want to separate. I believe, and I can see that the fiscal narrative that the separatists are giving people and people are slurping up is fantasy. I want to see flags raised. I want people to understand we're better together. I'm a senior citizen. I'm now looking at where am I going to live in Canada? Because I will not stay in Alberta if they leave.
8: I loved Alberta. I'm back in, obviously, in Cape Breton now. I have a ton of friends and family out there. And I'm extremely worried about the divisiveness of this topic, for one. But I agree with a lot of the other callers that it's deeper than just one thing. To separate. It sounds so easy. It's not easy. And I do not like the influence from the United States. We know that the separatist leaders went and met with the Trump administration three times at least that we know of. We know Danielle Smith has been at Mar-a-Lago. Like this is not okay. This is way deeper than just saying Ottawa messes around with us all the time. That's a scapegoat, as far as I'm concerned. So it's dividing people. There's friends people I don't talk to anymore won't talk to me. This is just one of those easy clickbait, rage bait issues. Like, it's deeper than that, and that's what worries me.
1: Some of your calls to Cross Country Checkup last evening. And, of course, the show is available online if you want to take a listen to it and listen for the full episode. It's 6:30 right now. 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
9: This is CBC News. It's 10 degrees in Charlottetown and 9 degrees in St. Peter's. Good morning. I'm Alex MacIsaac. The PEI Liberals are pushing to increase the maximum threshold for the province's down payment assistance program. On the other side of the fence, though, the Progressive Conservative government has a doubt on whether that would help Islanders. Cody McKay has the story.
10: Will you look at changing both the income qualifier and the price of the homes, because they don't work for anybody?
11: PEI's down payment assistance program gives first-time home buyers an interest-free loan from the province, but the house can be no more than $350,000. Liberal MLA Gord McNeely says that needs to be raised to make more people eligible.
12: We need people to buy these homes and be there and use programs like this. People want to stay. You want to make roots in Prince Edward Island. If this government's serious about affordability, they better put their money where their mouth is.
11: Housing Minister Kent Dollar says it's just not that simple. And raising the maximum to something like $400,000 may put people in homes they can't afford.
13: You got to be careful to not to set the applicants up for failure and put them in a home that they can't service. So that would be one of my cautions with raising it to 400 for sure.
11: The Liberals would also like to see the household income threshold raised. It's currently at 110,000. Government approved 141 applications for the program last year, the most it's ever had. Dollar says the majority of the approvals were in rural areas, with an average purchase price of around $277,000. Cody McKay, CBC News, Charlottetown.
9: A tricky intersection in Stratford is being redesigned this summer. The province is realigning Kepik Road and adding a left turn lane on Georgetown Road. Stephen Yeo is the Department of Transportation's chief engineer. He says the angle of the road currently is not up to national standards. Yeo says the rework will make it wider and improve sight lines for drivers.
14: You will not be able to exit the Kepik Road at high speed. You're going to come to a stop condition where right now it's a yield condition. You're looking over your shoulder at a very bad angle trying to judge if you have time to come out at high speed or not. So it's going to make it extremely safer compared to what it is today.
9: The province is hosting an information session on new infrastructure projects for people in Stratford this week. It's happening on May 26th at 6:30 at the Stratford Town Center. The Charlottetown Farmers Market will be open on Wednesdays this summer at its temporary location on North River Road. The building on Belvedere Avenue was damaged by a fire in December of last year. Travis Kamisky is the president of the Charlottetown Farmers Market Cooperative. He says it's been a hard time for some vendors since the fire, with costs to replace damaged equipment and fewer customers coming to that temporary location. This summer, they will not be able to have outdoor vendors, but Kamisky says for those who can accommodate, having the market open on Wednesdays will help.
15: It does kind of mean a lot for some of them just to have an extra chance to be able to be out here and get in front of their customers, I guess. So a lot of it, too, is the tourist vibe on the Wednesdays has always been more of a tourist market. So that is another opportunity, especially for some of the craft vendors or for even some of the food vendors, just to have a different audience.
9: The temporary location is at 614 North River Road. It will be open on Wednesdays in July and August from 9 a.m. until 2 p.m. And finally, a 9-year-old Islander who's been in Toronto for the last 20 months has returned to PEI. Maverick Bishop was born with a congenital heart disease and has been at Ronald McDonald House waiting for a heart transplant. Well, he got that surgery in January, and on Saturday, he was welcomed home with signs and cheering from friends, family, and community members. Maverick's father, Woodrow, says the support people have shown his son and family has helped them.
16: The support that has come from Prince Edward Island, it was far greater than anything we ever could have imagined. The support and the people that got behind Mav, the champ, and who was in his corner. So, it meant the world to us and got us through some real dark days over the course of especially last 4 months, but even over the last couple of years for sure.
9: Maverick's parents say they're so proud to see him do things he's never done before, like running and jumping. And now he can finally live a normal life. And that is the latest from CBC News. You can follow updates throughout the day on our website, cbc.ca/PEI.
1: Got some rain in your forecast. Your CBC weather calling for some showers to arrive later today. Currently, we have 10 degrees at the Charlottetown Airport, 10 in Summerside. Overnight tonight, we drop back to single digits once again, back to 9, but we won't be flirting with the frost, which is what we did during the weekend. So it does look like we could get up to 25 millimeters if you happen to be getting the full brunt of those showers that are going to be here for the next couple of days. John Hancock is in with a look at sports coming up in this half hour of Island Morning. We're also going to get an update on some road work, including a project in and around the Stratford area. But Alex also took the opportunity to ask Stephen Yeo about other big projects across the province. So we'll touch on that all coming up in this half hour of Island Morning. Next, we're off to the movies. The Mandalorian accepts his next mission.
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1: 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We're off to the movies, and after three seasons of television, The Mandalorian is on the big screen. The Mandalorian and Grogu is the first Star Wars movie to be released in 7 years. It reunites a couple of fan favorites. Film critic and editor Exclaim magazine Rachel Ho is here to talk about the movie and whether this is indeed the way. Good morning, Rachel.
2: Good morning, Mitch.
1: Why do I see you in a dark brown robe sitting on a moss-covered log here?
2: My lightsaber is about to pop off any minute now.
1: So for people who might not be familiar, what do you need to know about The Mandalorian and then Grogu?
2: First things first, I think it's helpful to step into this movie with the mindset that this movie was initially conceived to be the fourth season of the show The Mandalorian. Now, that show, it debuted back in 2019. It was the first live-action Star Wars TV series that they ever made, and it followed a Mandalorian bounty hunter. He was going on missions around the galaxy. He eventually comes across this really adorable creature, Grogu, or as we all like to call him, Baby Yoda, and then he became the galaxy's greatest single father. Now, the show has been a pretty big success for Disney on the whole. And I think it was pretty much only a matter of time before they decided we need to mine a movie out of this one.
1: And how do you go from what was supposed to be season four of the show to a shorter movie? What changed?
2: So the official line from Disney here was that it was just a pivot. You know, they had season four lined up. They decided, hey, we're going to turn it into a movie. Super simple, right? In my opinion, though, I think there was something a little bit more nuanced going on. It has been pretty well documented that Disney, they've been trying to figure out what are they going to do with the Star Wars franchise? What is the next step here? A number of their movies and TV shows, except for Andor. Andor is always safe here. But a lot of their projects kind of fell flat in recent years. So in 2023, they announced there was going to be a new trilogy in the works. And a Ryan Gosling Star Wars movie is going to come next year as well. So I think Disney saw this as an opportunity. They looked at it as a chance to distract audiences a little bit, entertain them, basically bide their time as they got their ducks in a row for this next big saga.
1: And how does this television series translate into a movie?
2: The best way I can describe it is that it's an entire video game played out in just over 2 hours, because all of these episodes, they kind of mush together. So you've got back-to-back-to-back action sequences. And we get the sense that Mando is kind of moving through different levels of a game in order to achieve his mission. Now, the mission in this movie stroke season is to find an Imperial warlord named Coin. So you can have a listen here to Sigourney Weaver as a New Republic commander explaining to Mando exactly what the assignment is.
19: No one knows what he looks like, and most believe him to be dead.
20: Not a lot to go on. What's the play?
19: I want you to go to Nau Hutta and meet with the Hutts. They've agreed to lead us to him.
20: What's in it for them?
19: Their nephew is being held against his will by another crime syndicate on the Outer Rim, and they need a professional to get him out quickly and quietly.
2: Like I said, this was supposed to be originally a season of television, but I just don't think the mission itself feels
0: all that heavy enough. It doesn't feel worthy enough to warrant an entire movie to be made out of it. But don't get me wrong, though. It is fun. It's fun to journey through it. All the action scenes are great. We got Baby Yoda in tow. Like, what more could we want here? But I think I just expected there to be a little bit more oomph for a movie like this. And it's just not the case here.
1: Okay, so lacking oomph, you've got Pedro Pascal, though.
0: And he's phenomenal in it. He has been a great Mandalorian for the last three seasons. But I will say, too, a big part of this the bounty hunter in Star Wars has been they wear helmets to protect their identity. And it kind of gets wrapped up into this pride thing as well. But I think for Pedro Pascal, the thing that appeals to him is he doesn't have to be on set all that often. And we actually haven't seen him be Mandalorian on screen since the season two finale. But we do hear his voice, of course, throughout. And his vocal performance in this is absolutely amazing. It's a great portrayal of the character. We get one scene in this movie where we do see Pedro's face, and that is when Jabba the Hutt's siblings capture Mando and take off his helmet.
21: Mandalorian steel, priceless on the black market.
22: But what even more is knowing we have shamed you forever.
21: We know the Mandalorian creed. You will be outcast for letting an enemy see your face.
23: Not if you all die.
0: So the vast majority of the time in the show and in this movie, we're not actually watching Pedro Pascal. We're watching Brendan Wayne perform as Mando. They call him the suit performer in the credits. And Lateef Crowder as well. Lateef Crowder is the stunt performer when Mando gets into all his fights. So I love Pedro as much as the next person here. I do. But I think Brendan and Lateef, both of them, deserve a lot more recognition than they have received. A big part of the why the show has been so successful has been the two of them. And I was really happy to see, though, that they get proper acting credits in this movie.
1: So you're somewhere in the middle on this, I'm getting?
0: Absolutely. I mean, I don't think every Star Wars movie necessarily has to connect to some greater saga here. Like, I think Marvel's kind of warped our brains a little bit to think that everything needs to be a universe and it's all connected. I think we can just enjoy a movie for what it is, like a standalone movie for what it is. My issue with this standalone movie in particular is we just don't get very much from it. Like, we have another mission, but it's in the same thing, that in the same vein that we have seen for three seasons now. And it's fine, I suppose, but I still believe in the pomp and circumstance of these tentpole blockbusters, and this one just isn't that. So Baby Yoda fans, I think, are going to have a lot of fun with this movie. I think younger audiences will get a kick out of it, too. The true blue Star Wars fans out there, though, I think they're going to have a bit of a tougher time with this one. It is definitely not the movie they're looking for.
1: Appreciate this, Rachel. Thanks so much.
0: Same to you. Take care.
1: Our Screen Time columnist, Rachel Ho, joins us every Monday here on Island Morning.

0: Different way to play in John Hancock this morning with the theme from that new Mandalorian movie. Good morning, John.
1: Yeah, why don't we use that as my theme?
0: Well, because, you know, the way of the wind is all that Vegas seems to know, John. That's why.
1: I must admit I'm a little surprised by all of this, especially with Colorado opening a 3-0 lead after the first period and then not being able to protect it and losing 5-3. I think it's safe to say they're toast in this series. They're down 3-0. I don't care how much firepower you've got. They haven't been able to use it. They had Cale Makar back, and that didn't seem to help. Vegas had their captain, Mark Stone, back from injury, and Mitch Marner said, boy, that was huge.
2: Yeah, it's huge. Obviously, he does a lot for our team on the ice, off the ice. Just his leadership, you know, the intensity he brings throughout a game, just, you know, how good he is when he's out there just to break up plays, make those little 5-foot plays that, you know, not a lot of people can really make in this league. It's big to have 61 back. It's always, it's great to have him in the locker room.
1: Goal and an assist for Stone. Vegas can complete the sweep and advance to the Stanley Cup final with a win on home ice on Tuesday night. And the Montreal Canadiens are home to host Carolina tonight. Game 3 of the Eastern Final. Series tied 1-1. Martin Saint-Louis on the Bell Center fans.
3: The fans have poured so much love and so much support. And I feel like we want to do it for them so bad that sometimes we just trying too hard. We looked at our sword a little bit. Does that add like, oh, we really need to win this one. We really need to win this one for them. You know, so I just think we need to take a deep breath and just, you know, try to play the game that's in front of us. Not have predetermined because you want it so bad.
1: I love the way they bring out ex-Canadians with the torch. Every game. I think it's
0: Nobody does the pregame better than Montreal.
1: Oh, gee. Unbelievable.
0: Yeah.
1: So we'll see what happens tonight.
0: Well, we'll see who's going to show up because it was Larry the last time around, right?
1: Exactly.
0: Yeah.
1: World men's hockey. Canada scored 4 in the third, beat Slovakia 5-1. The captain, Macklin Celebrini, had a goal and an assist. Gabe Vilardi actually scored the game winner early in the third. Ryan O'Reilly, John Tavares, and Dylan Cousins also scored. Canada's won all 6 of their games, leading their pool by 4 points over Czechia. Switzerland and Finland are tied in the other pool, both perfect 6-0 records. Canada's final round-robin game will be tomorrow afternoon against Czechia. And at the Memorial Cup in Kelowna, Liam Lefebvre scored twice, including the winner at 5:28 of overtime, 3-on-3 overtime. And it was Chicoutimi beating the host Rockets 3-2. Second loss for the tournament hosts. The Everett Silvertips will play the Kitchener Rangers tonight. Both those teams won their opening games of the tournament.
0: Well, it seemed everybody was more excited about Travis Kelce and Taylor Swift being at an NBA playoff game than they were in the games. But there are scores to report, John.
1: That's right. San Antonio, even the Western Conference final at 2 games each with a 103-82 win over Oklahoma City. Victor Wembanyama with 33 points. Hamilton Shea Gilgeous-Alexander. He didn't play as well as he hoped, I think. 19 points. Game 5 in Oklahoma City Tuesday night. Good series. And the New York Knicks are a win away from the Eastern Conference title with Game 4 in Cleveland tonight.
0: Now, we should talk about this Canadian Grand Prix where a teenager won around the Gilles Villeneuve circuit.
1: Yeah, and he's the Formula One leader. 19-year-old Kimi Antonelli of Italy won the Canadian Grand Prix, his 4th straight race win after his Mercedes teammate George Russell was knocked out of the race by engine trouble. That gave Antonelli a clear path to victory.
4: This win is nice, but not really the way I wanted to win, you know? I feel like it would have been very interesting to see how the fight would have ended up because we're definitely going at each other, and we were very close. Definitely, you know, was a good battle. Of course, it was a shame for him to have the issue, but we'll take the win, and now we move forward.
1: Ferrari's Lewis Hamilton, who overtook Red Bull's Max Verstappen for second with 6 laps to go, had a good race. And third place for Verstappen was his first podium this season. Antonelli opened up a 43-point lead over his teammate Russell in the driver's standings. Felix Rosenquist swung to the outside of David Malukas, then found a way past the team Penske driver to win the closest Indian Indianapolis 500 in history by a margin of 0.0233 seconds. Unbelievable. And Daniel Suarez of Mexico won the rain shortened Coca-Cola 600 race, NASCAR race in North Carolina, capping an emotional day in which the auto racing world honored the memory of the late Kyle Busch, who died at the age of 41 last Thursday. Yeah,
0: including all the Busch family members being there. It certainly was something to watch. Now, the Jays lost the game, but more importantly, players yesterday.
1: Yeah, both injuries in the fifth inning. 4-1 Pirates, by the way. Dylan Cease, the starting pitcher, has what the team calls a mild left hamstring discomfort. And Guerrero Jr. was removed in the fifth inning with right elbow contusion. He got hit by a pitch, so I'm not sure just how serious that is. Jays will host the Miami Marlins tonight. Treya Savage will get the start for Toronto. Marlins are coming off a sweep of the New York Mets. Charlottetown Islanders kept their New Brunswick Senior Baseball perfect record intact with a sweep of the St. John Alpines on Saturday, winning 7-5 and 8-5 in 11 innings. Jordan Stevenson got the winning game one. Simon Dubois and Cole McLaren hit home runs. And in game two, Tyler Taylor was 4-for-6, and Nathan Van Putten picked up the win. On Tuesday, the Moncton Mets will visit Charlottetown. Game time, 7:30 at Memorial Field.
0: You can put a weather dependent on that, because it's going to rain today and tomorrow as well. So hopefully that'll clear up. French Open tennis started.
1: Yeah, it's underway in Paris. I see Canadian Gabriel Diallo had to retire from an injury midway through the second set against Australian James Duckworth, so he's out. Novak Djokovic won his opening match. And in soccer's Northern Super League women's play, the Halifax Tides shut out Calgary Wild 4-0. Tides scored three times in the first half. There you go, Mitch.
0: Appreciate this, John. Thanks so much.
1: Have a good day.
0: John Hancock at the sports desk. It's coming up to 10 minutes now before 7 o'clock. Overcast skies, as I mentioned, a chance of rain starting later this morning, sticking around through tomorrow as well. Of course, we're getting into some very nice weather. We had a bit of it yesterday. Summer on the island, that means, you know, a trip to the beach, maybe a lobster roll right on the wharf there, and waiting in your car because of road work. There are a number of big projects happening across PEI this summer, but even the small ones, as you know, can impact your day in a negative way. So we remind you, of course, to be very kind to folks that are out doing that road work. In Stratford, there are a few projects that can make some key intersections a little less problematic. It's just the journey to get there, making sure that you do all the work properly first. Alex talked with PEI's chief engineer, Steve Yeo, about some of the work that is going to take place this summer. Here's that conversation.
5: We have a realignment of an intersection of Kepik Road and Georgetown Road. We have the left turn signals going up into Bunbury Road. And as well as we're looking at some other projects in the upcoming years, we're going to have to signalize when the new high school opens over there, signalize that intersection on the Bunbury Road, as well as future developments, another roundabout just onto the Bunbury Road, as well as the main intersection. We're looking to make some changes after some of those other projects are completed.
6: So which of those is going to start first?
5: Well, this year we're going to do the Georgetown and Kepik Road realignment. That's going to start within the next 2 weeks. Because of the poles we had to order for the signals, that's not going to happen until September. And then we're going to look at, there's a small paving job over there in the Transcan as well, so that'll be completed this year. The next year, we'll look at the signals when high school opens, supposedly in September of 2027. So then that'll be completed, and we're just kind of waiting for a federal funding partner before some of the major projects are completed with the roundabouts and the redesign of the main intersection.
6: And walk me through that first project, the one on Georgetown Road and the realignment. What's involved there?
5: Well, right now it meets at a bad angle. You come out the side road, potentially you're supposed to yield, you're coming out of there at high speeds. So there's a lot of close calls there. It's very poor realignment as far as national standards are concerned. So we've purchased some land, so we're going to swing that into a 70-degree angle. You come to a stop instead of a yield condition with turning lanes. on the Georgetown Road, so it'll become a lot safer for motorists as well as pedestrians.
6: And I can imagine, just trying to visualize it a bit, it'll be a wider berth that cars will travel through.
5: Well, yes. With the turning radiuses of trucks and so forth, it'll be a wider intersection. You will not be able to exit the Keppock Road at high speed. You're going to come to a stop condition where right now it's a yield condition. You're looking over your shoulder at a very bad angle, trying to judge if you have time to come out at high speed or not. So it's going to make it extremely safer compared to what it is today.
6: While it's being constructed, what will those impacts look like? Will there be detours?
5: It'll be stop and go traffic at times out there. A lot of the new alignment of the Keppock Road will be built off where it exists today. So there'll be minimal disruption to traffic, but a lot of work will take place off the existing road. And then when it gets closer to completion, we'll tie it all together.
6: And there's a meeting coming up with Stratford residents. I believe it's on the 26th. What can you tell me about that?
5: Yes, we do that once a year, kind of go over the projects. We're going to touch on the Glenn Stewart roundabout that we completed last year. Still got some finishing touches to go there this year. And just what's coming up in the next 4 or 5 years.
6: With that roundabout, what are some of those finishing touches?
5: Oh, just landscaping and lane markings and so forth. It's 99% done.
6: You mentioned the redesigning that main intersection, but that's down the road, correct?
5: Yes.
6: Is there an idea of what it'll look like when it's redesigned?
5: Yeah, we're looking at taking away the left-turning traffic at the intersection, having two through lanes, as well as a dedicated right-turn lane into Stratford. For that to happen, we need to signalize the Bunbury turnoff that we're doing this year. When we build a roundabout in that area down the Bunbury Road a little bit, then that'll become a dedicated left turn on the Trans-Canada with a dual left turn lane.
6: Can you help me visualize that signalizing that's happening?
5: Well, right now it's a left turn lane there. It's not signalized, so you cross the two lanes of inbound traffic when you have an opening. So at times, particularly in the morning or in the afternoon rush hour, that left turn lane gets backed up. So that will become, we're going to do a half signals call. We're going to signalize it just on the inbound lanes. The outgoing two lanes will not be signalized. They'll have a green arrow at all times. So that will be a single left turn lane at the present time, or this fall it will be. Then, you know, 2 or 3 years down the road when you do some other major projects, that'll be a dual left turn lane.
6: Looking elsewhere in the province, what are some other projects that people should be aware of, maybe helping them plan the route a bit?
5: Yeah, well, there's going to be a roundabout built at Warren Grove and Kingston Road this year. That'll be a larger project that'll start in probably July. Up west and on the Mill Road, just past the O'Leary intersection, we have a roundabout being constructed up there. That's a busy area with, there's a new Tim Hortons and Wendy's going to be opening up. Mill River Resort has a ball field in there now and a curling club, as well as we have a school at the same quadrant. So it's a three-lane intersection, and that utilities are up there now working on that. Contractors will be in there in the next week or so to start the work.
6: How are things at the asphalt plant? Things are heating up, pardon the pun.
5: Yes, asphalt plants are getting underway, producing hot mix. Highway maintenance has a project, I believe, that's starting today to be paved. So, yeah, normally after the long weekend in May, the asphalt plants fire up and they start their private work as well as their government work.
6: Out of curiosity, I know there's petroleum products used in the creation of that product. Is it more expensive now with everything happening in the world?
5: Well, we anticipate it will be. I've checked with asphalt suppliers in the last month or so. At that point, they couldn't give me a price. So with the plant starting up, then we will be able to see a price. But yes, I don't anticipate the price is going to go down.
6: Fair enough. Is there anything else that you want to add?
5: No, just, you know, drivers, as construction starts, drivers pay attention to signage and our signal persons out there, and be safe.
6: All right, thank you for talking with me.
5: Oh, quite welcome.
0: Stephen Yeo is the chief engineer with the Department of Transportation. That meeting in Stratford about the changes to that intersection by the Blue Church, I think that road changes names like halfway through. It's very confusing. But it's May 26th, tomorrow night, 6:30 at the Stratford Town Center. A couple of minutes to go before 7 o'clock.

0: Tina has the full details of what will be a wet start to the week right after. Alex has a look at news headlines.
1: Hey, Mitch. The province is redesigning an intersection in Stratford this summer. The Department of Transport is realigning Keppock Road and adding a left turn lane on Georgetown Road. The department's chief engineer says the angle of the road currently is not up to national standards. And the Liberals are pushing to increase the maximum threshold for the province's down payment assistance program. Currently, homes can be no more than $350,000. The party says that should be higher so more people can take advantage of the program. And the Charlottetown Farmers Market will open at its new location on Wednesdays over the summer. The original building was damaged last December in a fire. The cooperative's president says it has been a hard time for some vendors, but this opening on Wednesday should help some at least. I'll have those stories and more at 7:30.
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2: Our temperatures are holding right around 9 to 10 degrees across the island, but we should climb up to around 15 degrees. The winds will become more southeasterly throughout the day. Right now, they're south to southwest at around 10 kilometers per hour, so they're staying fairly light, but that will not be the case this afternoon. 30 gusting up to 50 kilometers per hour, so it's going to be windy and wet. I don't know how much the umbrellas will help you out with those wind gusts up to 50 kilometers per hour. You might want to grab a hooded jacket. That may serve you better than trying to get that umbrella up in that gusty wind this afternoon. And then tonight, temperatures dropping down to around 9 degrees. The rain will be ending overnight tonight, but again, 10 to 15 millimeters overnight with a total rainfall possible of 15 to 25 millimeters by the time it's all said and done. So again, a good soaking rain. Now, there will be some fog patches that will set up shop later on this afternoon and continue with us until those winds become northwesterly, which they will do overnight tonight, 20 gusting up to 40 kilometers per hour as those temperatures drop down to 9 degrees. And tomorrow morning, early tomorrow morning around this time, I wouldn't be surprised to see a few scattered showers left over, but the sky should clear from west to east across the island.
0: And as Tina mentioned, right now we have temperatures in and around the 10 to 11 degree range in both Summerside and Charlottetown. Across PEI this morning, temperatures between 8 and 12 degrees. Our next item talks about suicide. So please listen with care this morning. And if you or someone you know is in a dark place, know that help is available. The Mental Health and Addictions line on PEI is 1-833-553-6983. That's 24/7. Or you can go to your nearest emergency room. As I say, if this is troubling for you, we will be speaking here for about the next 15 minutes about suicide here on Island Morning. It's 14 minutes after 7 o'clock right now. Tina and Jason Rayner live in the West Prince area. And in September of 2019, an accident left the youngest of their boys fighting for his life. That wasn't the end of it, though, for Tina and Jason. 22 months of the worst luck and some of the saddest days parents could ever imagine. The Rayners are now a family of three. Tina has been writing about getting through those days in a new book. It's called My Three Sons. Let's just start with Tina taking us through the 22 months that the family endured.
3: In 2019, our youngest son, who was 13, had a dirt bike accident. That accident resulted in him breaking his femur bone, his arm, crushing his wrist and his other arm quite badly. His lungs collapsed and he cracked his skull. So he had bleeding and swelling on his brain, which was the most severe. Immediately he was in danger because his lungs collapsed and the paramedics did have to save his life right on scene. But then he was transported to IWK where he had multiple surgeries, actually 8 hours of surgery to put his bones back together and try to assess the whole brain damage part. We spent some time at the IWK and then he was released. And after he was released, around that time, COVID things had started happening. So that slowed some of his follow-up appointments. And 1 year and 5 days after Clay's accident, our 17-year-old son crashed his car. Cole didn't survive his injuries from that. And originally, I thought he would. I thought if Clay could survive his accident, Cole, a much bigger, stronger 17-year-old, would survive his. But he didn't. The night of Cole's

0: accident earlier, our oldest son had went into anaphylactic shock. So he was actually already in the ER room when they brought Cole in. So at that point, Ty was out of danger, and he was basically required to stay for 6 hours of being symptom-free from his allergic reaction. So when I got the call that Cole had his accident and they were bringing him in, I thought we would be reliving Clay's nightmare all over again, of starting with the life flight sending him to Halifax. I thought we're going to do this all over again. But quite quickly, things felt different in the waiting room. The doctors weren't giving us the same updates. And basically because they were still trying to stabilize him. But eventually they had to come to the conclusion that his injuries were too severe, that there was no brain activity left. So we were then told that Cole wasn't going to make it. And at that point, we had Ty and Cole are very close in age. They're only 22 months apart. And polar opposite in personalities. So your typical responsible oldest son, hardworking. Cole was much more laid back and easygoing. But they were still close. So then we struggled for the next 9 months to try to find a new normal and to just get into a bit of a groove without our middle son. And Ty showed the normal signs of a grieving brother. Nothing really stood out any differently than the rest of us. He was very persistent in pushing forward. Even though he had just turned 20, he had purchased a truck. He was approved of a mortgage. He had land in his name. There was lots going on in his life that he was trying to fill a void, I believe, of the loss of his brother. So 9 months following Cole's death, Ty died by suicide. So that was quite a shock to us. And even when we got the call, I still thought it would be considered an attempted suicide. I thought that he was going to, in the end, be fine, and we would get him the help that he needed, and we would move on. But he had been without oxygen for too long. So paramedics were actually able to revive him, which worked out to be fantastic, because we were able to donate Ty's organs. So had he died on the scene, that wouldn't have been a possible outcome for him. But with him being in a controlled environment in the hospital, we were able to donate Ty's organs.
1: That's Tina Rayner explaining the 22 months that changed her family forever. And if you've just joined us here, we are talking about suicide. So please listen with care. Tina is now a first-time author. Her book is self-published. It's called My Three Sons. And I asked how Tina, Jason, and Clay have managed to find their way through all of this.
0: It did crush us. It definitely did. Somehow we were given the opportunity to try to find some good. When something like this happens, immediately you're crushed and you don't have energy, or it's hard to put a thought together. But eventually you have energy, and you can either choose to put your energy towards good, or you can let it just fester and sit and become bitter. So I had a friend who had lost a young son, and she talked about her story and different family members, and she explained how some people have changed and have become angry and bitter. And she really talked about how her and her husband kind of went through all the motions, but eventually came to the conclusion that they needed to get better and not bitter. So because of that, that sentence just kept rolling through my head through all of these events, to get better and not bitter. And that's kind of been our motto. And Yeah, we choose to live for our sons and honor them by doing good things in the community. And doing this book was just one thing that I felt like would help people.
1: You wrote for a while before you decided to publish.
0: Yes. During Clay, my youngest son's accident, a friend brought me a journal to the IWK, and she said, this will help you keep your thoughts together and help you stay focused and see progress and change each day. So Clay's journal was very well recorded because I had time on my hands, and I did record every day. When Cole passed away, I had went back to my journal. And I actually started a new one for him, and I didn't journal in the same way. I journaled differently. I journaled more from my heart and feelings, and it wasn't in chronological order like Clay's. It was a mess of feelings and emotions and bits of memories that I wanted to hold on to, and when I wanted a break from the sadness, I would write happy and good memories of Cole. And I wrote lists of his favorite foods. I tried to compose a poem. I am not a poet, but just writing kind of was a good release for different feelings. So when Ty passed, once again, I knew I was going to journal some of these feelings, and Ty's journal was so much like Cole's in that it was just a hodgepodge of different stories put together in one place. So when I knew I was going to write the book, that's where I started. I started with Clay's journal, and it was quite easy in the beginning because I just more or less edited through his journal and took out what I felt like wasn't as interesting and left what was. But then when I came to Cole's journal, it was harder because it was, with Clay we got our happy ending, and with Cole we didn't. So it was a lot of feelings to open up and suddenly have to revisit and try to put them in order and write the hard parts when I wasn't always in the mood to write the hard parts. And then same again with Ty's journal, it was the same thing. It was trying to piece through this journal and start at the beginning when the journal was all over the place.
1: How did you stop yourself from going to those really dark places you would have already been when you had to go back through the journals and as you say, put them into a book?
0: I gave myself the opportunity to not write a lot. Sometimes I call it procrastination. Sometimes I call it giving myself grace. Different times I wasn't ready. I would sit with my scribblers and my notes and these journals, and I would think about maybe not today, or I would go for a walk on the beach. The majority of my book was wrote sitting on my front deck overlooking the river. So that sometimes I think gave me the surrounding area just kind of calmed and gave me a sense of peace a lot of times when I wrote. Different times I would choose to like pray before I started and ask God to give me the words and give me the ability to write these thoughts and feelings down.
1: And now that it's here, how are people reacting to the book?
0: I always knew without a doubt that I would have great community support. I've had so much community support through all of these tragedies, but I didn't think to the degree that I have been supported. There has been over 100 messages sent to me, people giving me feedback from reading my book. A lot of people ordered it immediately off Amazon once they seen it was available. A lot of people chose to come to my book launch and buy it from me there in person. It's actually been quite overwhelming, the amount of people that have reached out and said that they read the book. There's lots of readers, but it's the people that don't read and have messaged me and said, I haven't read a book since I was required to in high school. And I wanted to buy your book and I read it in one sitting. Or there's people that struggle to read and have said their spouse have actually read it out loud to them. That's been pretty phenomenal to know people are pushing past their comfort zone to read a book because the interest is there.
1: And are they explaining what the book is doing for them?
0: Yeah, different people have talked about how it's opened their eyes to behind the scenes of grief. There was actually one person that said A natural response when you know someone who dies by suicide is to feel guilt and somehow thinking you could have stopped it. I've had somebody reach out to me and say they had some guilt surrounding Ty's death. For no real reason, just that that's a natural feeling. And they said reading the book and gave them a better understanding of Ty and where he was at, and understanding that a lot of times it's inner things and not outward things that can help in that moment. And it helped him kind of, I guess, deal with his grief for the boys' deaths and lessened his feelings of guilt.
1: Being a person of faith, God tests us, but God's really tested you.
0: I think I have been dealt with a lot. I've never not believed in God, but people tend to think to be a good Christian, you just go with the flow and you accept everything. And that's not the case. I have been very angry at God, and I have demanded to know why, and why me, and what did I do to deserve this? People think Christianity is this perfect little box where everything is good, and it's not. There's a mess of feelings that go with it, and just because I am a Christian doesn't mean that God is going to give me a smooth, easy life.
1: Has this redefined, strengthened your, I'm trying to understand your relationship with Clay as a result of all of this.
0: Clay, being the youngest, you always have like a special bond with each of your children. They're all different relationships. Clay and I were always close, but spending so much time at the IWK together, living in a hospital room for weeks on end with your child, builds definitely a close bond. Our personalities are a lot alike. My husband said, will tell you that it's because we are both stubborn and we both like to be right and have last word. And that's definitely true, but we understand each other. And we've been through a lot. So, yeah, I would definitely say as our last remaining surviving son, we definitely have a close bond with Clay.
1: Has your understanding your relationship with death changed as a result of all of this?
0: It has. I understand how quick life changes. We're not promised anything. We're not promised a life into old age. So I do think it's important to live your life to the max and take the opportunities and the challenges and just try to find the simple joys in life.
1: That's Tina Rayner. The new book is called My Three Sons. You can hear more on this week's edition of the This Is PEI podcast. New editions of the podcast drop Thursday on your fave pod software. And remember, if you or someone you know is in a dark place, PEI's helpline is 1-833-553-6983. 1-833-553-6983. You can dial that 24/7 here on PEI or go to your nearest emergency room. We have overcast skies with a chance of rain happening later today. We are going to be seeing the temperatures rising to about 15 degrees. Back to the single digits overnight tonight as the rain sticks around. Could be a total of 25 millimeters of rain by the time this is all over. In the next half hour of Island Morning, we are going to hear from Laurie Turnbull. Talk more about what's happening in Western Canada. For the third time in the last 50 years, unity in Canada is being put to the test through a referendum. This time, it's in Alberta. And we'll ask what reactions are like so far when we talk with Laurie Turnbull. We will also celebrate the homecoming of Maverick. Taylor O'Brien is going to tell us about a young Islander, Maverick Bishop, who returned home over the weekend. That is in our next half hour of the show, 7:30 right now, in time for the CBC News.
2: This is CBC News. It's 10 degrees in Stanhope and 11 degrees in Summerside. Good morning, I'm Alex MacIsaac. The PEI Liberals are pushing to increase the maximum thresholds for the province's down payment assistance program. On the other side of the fence, though, the Progressive Conservative government has doubt on whether that would help Islanders. Cody McKay has the story.
3: Will you look at changing both the income qualifier and the price of the homes, because they don't work for anybody?
4: PEI's down payment assistance program gives first-time home buyers an interest-free loan from the province, but the house can be no more than $350,000. Liberal MLA Gord McNeely says that needs to be raised to make more people eligible.
5: We need people to buy these homes and be there and use programs like this. People want to stay. You want to make roots in Prince Edward Island. If this government's serious about affordability, they better put their money where their mouth is.
4: Housing Minister Kent Dollar says it's just not that simple, and raising the maximum to something like $400,000 may put people in homes they can't afford.
6: You got to be careful to not to set the applicants up for failure and put them in a home that they can't service. So that would be one of my cautions with raising it to 400 for sure.
4: The Liberals would also like to see the household income threshold raised. It's currently at $110,000. Government approved 141 applications for the program last year, the most it's ever had. Dollar says the majority of the approvals were in rural areas, with an average purchase price of around $277,000. Cody McKay, CBC News, Charlottetown.
2: To Nova Scotia now, where Halifax Regional Police say the body of an infant previously reported missing has been located. The 23-year-old mother remains in critical condition in hospital, where she showed up after appearing to have given birth, but without the baby. Police and ground search and rescue crews spent the weekend looking for the baby in Clayton Park. New information led them just outside the city yesterday. Molly McNaughton has the report.
7: Halifax police say they have located the remains of a newborn baby that had been missing since Friday. The body was found yesterday afternoon in a wooded area in Goodwood, just outside of Halifax. Two of the four people who were taken into questioning on Saturday have been charged. Sukhpreet Singh, a 23-year-old man who is related to the mother, and his wife, 26-year-old Ramadeep Kaur. Both are charged with concealing the body of a child, obstruction, and indignity to a dead body. Pierre Bourdage is with Halifax police.
8: Well, we do know the mother went to hospital after suffering a medical emergency, so she was not a victim of a violent event or a crime. She does remain in hospital in very serious condition, life-threatening condition, and police has not been able to speak with her.
7: Linda O'Neill lives near the property where the initial search took place on Saturday in the Clayton Park area.
9: Well, I found out both on Facebook and in the news, and I was very surprised because it is right across the street from me. I hadn't really seen anything going on over there. I went out to church early this morning, and again, I didn't see any activity.
7: The cause of death is being investigated by the Nova Scotia Medical Examiner. The two people facing charges will appear in Halifax Provincial Court today. Molly McNaughton, CBC News, Halifax.
2: And back on PEI, the city of Charlottetown is one step closer to having a new zoning and development bylaw. A handful of residents got a look at the bylaw, or the draft bylaw, at a public meeting last week and had a chance to give feedback. The new bylaw would allow for bigger buildings in areas they've not been before to increase housing. The city says it will take feedback online for a few weeks still. It hopes to have a final draft of the zoning bylaw go to council for a vote in October before the next municipal election in November. And finally, the Charlottetown Airport is offering a program to make traveling more comfortable for people with disabilities. People can request a lanyard to let airport staff know they may need more support. The program is called the Hidden Disabilities Sunflower Program. It's offered in about 20 Canadian airports. Natalie Walsh-Annett is the executive director of the Autism Society of PEI. She says traveling can be overwhelming for some people with disabilities.
10: I think it's all about, like I said, breaking down barriers, making things accessible, making things, allowing families or individuals to have successful opportunities in their experiences. So a program like this that creates, it reduces those barriers, makes it accessible, makes it easy for families and individuals. It's very, very important to have these opportunities here in PEI.
2: The Charlottetown Airport says they've handed out hundreds of the lanyards over the last year. And that is the latest from CBC News. You can follow updates throughout the day at our website, cbc.ca/PEI.
1: Just a matter of waiting for the rain to start. Now, we do expect to see that happening over the next short while. Sometime this afternoon, you'll see fog and rain with a high of 15 degrees and a southeast wind with about 10 millimeters of rain, followed by 15 millimeters through tonight. Periods of rain and fog overnight tonight. So 15 through today, 9 overnight, 14 tomorrow. Tina says this will all lead to a good weekend as she looks at the long range forecast with the CBC weather this morning. Right now, we have a temperature of 10 at the Charlottetown Airport and 11 in Summerside. Reminder, you want to reach out about anything you are hearing on the program, you can get a hold of us pretty easily. islandmorning@cbc.ca. Call our talkback line, 1-800-680-1898, or text 782-324-2961. When Alex was sharing the news with you, we learned that bus number 65, Greg Lipton's bus to Englewood School, school, running 1 hour late this morning in the public schools branch. That's bus 65, Greg Lipton's bus to Englewood School, running 1 hour late this morning in the public schools branch. 23 minutes away from 7, it's been a weekend of tumultuous news here in Canada. Alberta Premier Daniel Smith says there's a decision to launch a referendum on a referendum for Alberta to separate from Canada. For those who lived through two Quebec referendums, a little bit of deja vu. Laurie Turnbull, political scientist at Dalhousie University. Laurie is in Ottawa this morning. Hi, Laurie. Nice to talk again.
11: Hey, nice to talk to you too.
1: So the campaign started just as soon as the conversation began on the weekend to keep Alberta in Canada. What's the reaction been like?
11: I mean, I think for Premier Smith in Alberta, she is now in a situation where everybody's unhappy. Like, the separatists aren't happy because this isn't the question they wanted. And so they feel that, you know, she says, we're not going to kick this down the road, but this is coming across as her kicking this down the road. So they're ticked off. And at the same time, the Federalists are like, what are you doing putting this on the ballot? This is going to be terrible. And so she's in a circumstance where I think she's draining political capital at an extremely rapid rate, and she needs it to be able to get through the next 5 months.
1: And so where do people see the disconnect between what is happening and what people want to see happening?
11: Well, for the Federalists, I think they don't want to see this on the ballot at all. This is putting oxygen, you know, giving capacity, giving, you know, a soapbox, a microphone to a group who wants to take the province out of the country for a variety of reasons. And I think for, you know, if you're of that persuasion, you're like, why are you doing this? Why are you giving this such an important, you know, why are you giving this group an opportunity to take action on this? But from the separatist perspective, they're saying, look, like, we want to do this now. We don't want a question to set up another question. And so this actually just makes things more difficult. And so there are people in the separatist movement who are calling for a leadership review. They want Daniel Smith gone. And we know that you know, that constituency is a significant part of her party. Like, the separatists sit in her party. And so when she says, look, you know, I had to give them something, I think that's how she feels.
1: And let's talk about what some key people in the political sphere are saying. And we should probably start with Prime Minister Carney.
11: For sure. And so, you know, not surprisingly, the Prime Minister is talking about how important it is for Alberta to be part of Canada. He wants Alberta to stay in the country. I think, you know, similar messaging coming from Conservative leader Pierre Poilievre, and they both said they're going to be fighting on the Canada side. And there are people, of course, inside Alberta who are saying the same things, former premiers, you know, people in the community. He had mentioned as leader of the NDP there, and he's basically saying, look, you know, the Alberta premier is doing what this group has always wanted her to do. They vote for her, and in exchange, she gives them this referendum, and it's all a kind of back-scratching kind of thing. But I think that one of the more difficult things, and the pollster Janet Brown made reference to this, is the more, I mean, people have to be very careful what they say. If the Prime Minister or people in the national community start to weigh in very heavily and give this a lot of oxygen, then you're also in turn maybe giving more oxygen to the separatist side as well, because they'll respond in kind. And so it's a question of sort of, how do we keep cool for the next 5 months too, which is very difficult, obviously, because emotions are running really high on this.
1: And so let's just talk about how Smith's announcement, and as you say, the mess that has sort of been created is reverberating in Alberta.
11: Right. And so, I mean, I think you can see that she's not making anybody happy. You know, she's in this situation where it seems like both sides are saying, you're not on our side. And so, very difficult position for the premier to be in. But at the same time, part of the reason why this came to fruition the way it has is that last week a court said, you can't put, you know, through the Citizens Initiative Act, you have to consult with First Nations before you put a question like this on a ballot. And you didn't do that adequately, so it's a no-go. And so there's already a lot of question about, like, how exactly would this roll out anyway? And this is part of a referendum exercise that she had teed up several months ago. So this question, this long question that's going to be on the ballot in October, is going to be question number 10. There are 9 other questions that have to do with, access to social services in Alberta if you're not an Alberta approved person who has immigrated recently. Like there's all these kinds of things going on that they're already in a position where there was going to be a volatile question, nine volatile questions on a ballot in October. And now this one, the existential cloud over everything, you know, it's just creating a whole bunch of more drama.
1: And I do have to ask, at a time when, you know, the prime minister is seeking investment in this country, Alberta was going to be part of one of those major projects. What does this do to the ability of the prime minister or of these private funds to come into Canada and spend money? Do they worry about this?
11: Of course. I mean, you look at what's going on and you look at the fact that the premier, frankly, seems to be backed into a corner on this. In the same breath, she's trying to say, no, I'm a federalist and I want to stay in Canada. But at the same time, like this is direct democracy and this is really important and you've got to give people their say. Well, okay, but like, what do you really mean? And clearly you must know that if you're going to give people their say, that doesn't necessarily mean you do it on a referendum. And so how are you going to manage this, right? And so like, does this look like a safe place to invest? Not really. But at the same time, it could be that part of how the prime minister brings the temperature down on this whole thing is to not go in with heavy rhetoric, but to go in with a promise that Canada is actually a very safe and nurturing and productive and supportive place for Alberta. And so using something like the MOU for the pipeline to say, we want to work with Alberta. We want to get your product to market. This is not, you know, there's a better way here. That could be, you know, the argument that ends up winning this thing.
1: Now, I remember I was on October 27th, 1995. I was right on René Lévesque, as a matter of fact, as a reporter. But do you see an outpouring of love for Alberta the way it was for Quebec, you know, two times around?
11: Well, I mean, I certainly think that national unity is very high. And that national unity certainly extends to every province, including Alberta. I think that the circumstances that set up the Quebec votes were very different than the one that's shaping up in Alberta. I mean, obviously, both times there was a vote in Quebec, the government wanted it. The government put its arms around it. And the Federalist side, you know, there was more of a sense, honestly, of what the clarity was around it. Whereas in this case, the premier saying, well, I'm going to put this on the ballot because I believe that they deserve that, but I don't want them to pick that. I don't want this side to win. And so there's a bit of confusion around how to react to it. And I think it's trying to keep emotions steady, right? Like saying to basically the rest of us outside of Alberta, we want to feel that love, but not too much, because if you do, then the separatist side is going to rev up and match it. And so we're kind of in a prickly eggshell kind of spot right now.
1: And I'm curious about what you'll watch for this week on the issue. Will there be some backtracking or some attempt to round the edges off some of the concerns?
11: I don't think she can put the toothpaste back in the tube on this one. This thing's on the ballot. It's going to go ahead. And I think it's a question of how she gets through the next 5 months.
1: Lori, always appreciate our chats. Thanks for this.
11: Thank you, too. Me, too. Take care.
1: Lori Turnbull's with Dalhousie University, a political scientist who happens to be in Ottawa right now. It's 15 minutes away from 8 o'clock. 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Want to congratulate our winners. The Stomp and Tom Award winner from Prince Edward Island was Rael Arsenault. We talked about Lenny Gallant winning the Folk Release of the Year. We didn't talk about Producer of the Year. That was awarded since we went off the air on Friday. That's, of course, Colin Buchanan. And the Solo Artist of the Year as well. Congratulations to Logan Richard. Here's Logan. The grass is blue everywhere I go.

0: That is your ECMA Solo Artist of the Year, Logan Richard, winning that award over the weekend in Sydney. It's 11 minutes away from 8 o'clock. We have the overcast skies right now. Rain should begin later this afternoon. Stick around through tonight and into tomorrow. Well, after nearly 2 years, Maverick Bishop is home on PEI. The 9-year-old, who was born with congenital heart disease, has been receiving treatment in Toronto. And over the weekend, he and his family came back home. And there was quite a crowd waiting for their arrival. Taylor O'Brien spoke with Maverick, along with his parents, Woodrow Bishop and Marie-Yves Roy.
1: Lots of emotions here today, for sure. We were excited yesterday packing, and then super excited this morning, getting to the airport and on the airplane. But getting home here and seeing the reception that he got is, it's just emotional and overwhelming, to be honest.
2: It's the best surprise that Maverick could get. All his friends were here, the school, the hockey community, so many people that we never expected to be here, all supporting Maverick, and that's just an amazing feeling. It feels so good.
3: Can you just tell everyone a little bit about what has been going on the last couple of years and why Maverick has had to be away from home?
2: Maverick was listed for a heart transplant, so he had to be living close to Sick Kids Hospital in Toronto. He had to be in a radius of 2 hours.
1: You know, although his journey has intensified over the last couple of years, I mean, he's been a fighter since birth. He had his first, he was born with congenital heart disease. He had his first open heart surgery at just 11 days old. He's had 5 previous open heart surgeries before this final intervention that I guess they could do, which was a heart transplant. He had his heart transplant January 30th in Toronto at Sick Kids. And since then, like I mentioned earlier, there's been many setbacks, but his determination and his overall attitude and enthusiasm to want to get back home to do exactly what he's doing right now is what really got him back here and fought through those difficult days. So it's been a long journey and a lot of emotions that are kind of coming out here today, that's for sure.
3: How has that community support helped you and Maverick and your whole family during the last few years?
1: Oh, immensely. We call it Mav's Army. He had an army behind him, and the support, all over Canada and even farther, but the support that has come from Prince Edward Island, it was far greater than anything we ever could have imagined. The support and the people that got behind Mav, the champ, and who was in his corner. So, it meant the world to us and got us through some real dark days over the course of especially last 4 months, but even over the last couple of years, for sure.
2: Yeah, it was, it's just reading every time we would post something, there was so many nice words and encouragements to help us get through this. And we read them all. We can't reply to everyone, but it's really made a big difference for us.
3: Overall, since the last time we spoke with the two of you, how long has Maverick officially been away from home before he came home today?
1: About 20 months. So we left in September 22nd, 2024. We moved to Toronto and been living at the Ronald McDonald House in Toronto while we waited for that call that they found a heart for him, and that came out of January 30th morning. We got the call that they had a heart for Maverick, and it was since then, there's been a lot of setbacks, a lot of challenging days, but to see him here today doing things that he's never been able to do before, it's as his parents were extremely proud, for sure.
3: Watching him do these things you said he's never done before, seeing him be with his friends and play volleyball and soccer, what are the emotions that you're feeling right now as you look ahead to having your whole family back home?
2: It looks like he can finally live a normal life. Like, it's just starting for him to be able to do all the things he loves, but without getting tired and have to take a pause and rest. And it's going to take some time, but it's such a big difference already, and he can feel it too, and we like to It's just very special to see him so proud of himself.
1: Yeah, I mean, there's a reason why I'm wearing sunglasses. It's extremely emotional. You know, the look on his face when he's doing things that he never could before, running, jumping. He was working hard at rehab for the last couple months, or I guess month, and just seeing him do things that he'd never done before and how proud he is to do it. It's emotional, but it's rewarding as parents that, you know what, we got through a lot of challenging days and a lot of hurdles, and we got to the finish line.
4: Hi, my name is Maverick. I'm 9 years old.
3: Maverick, how does it feel to be home on PEI?
4: Good. It's very, cool to see all my friends happy, and it's what I love.
3: Were you expecting to see all these people here today to welcome you home?
4: No.
3: No? Were you surprised?
4: Yes.
3: Yeah. What was your favorite part?
4: Playing with friends.
3: And Maverick, what are you most excited to do now that you're back home with your family on PEI?
4: Mostly go back to school and play with friends.
0: 9-year-old Maverick Bishop back home on PEI. Woodrow Bishop and Marie-Yves Roy are his Maverick's parents, and very happy to have Maverick home, and of course to have Woodrow and Marie-Yves back here as well, full time, because I mean it's been a long couple of years with what's happening up in Ontario. 5 minutes away from 8 o'clock, overcast skies in Charlottetown. It's that time of year again. You've got to hike up your socks. You got to check your bodies for evidence of bug bites, because tick season is here once again. And researchers from the University of Ottawa has been working on a solution to keep those burrowing bugs at bay, at least on some local trails. Katriana Oust is one of the researchers who worked on the study at the University of Ottawa, and she told CBC about it.
5: The study that we did used the Ottawa Green Belt as a testing place, and we placed wood chips along each side of the trails that we were looking at and compared it to parts of the trail where we did not do that, and found that the wood chips were fairly successful in reducing the number of ticks we found on those segments by about half. When we treated them with an acaricide, which is similar to an insecticide but a little bit more specific to ticks, it reduced it by about 99%. So they could be functioning in a few different ways. So first of all, you put wood chips in your yard to bring down the weeds and stuff. So you're reducing the amount of vegetation right next to the trail that they can climb up on, which is called questing. And that's when they stick their little arms out and grab onto hikers and dogs and other animals that are passing by. So they don't have as much material to quest on. But also, we think that they don't like walking across the surface itself. So they're less able to migrate into the trail itself and like crawl up your shoe. Deltamethrin, which is the acaricide in particular that we used, has one nice property, is that it adheres pretty well to that layer that you spray it on. So once it's down and dry, it doesn't move much. It doesn't leach into the groundwater and it doesn't really rub off on very much. We did learn a few valuable lessons from this. So you definitely need a certain type of trail. So those really wide, high-use trails with high tick density are pretty suitable options for rolling this out in a slightly larger scale. But we are working with the NCC and continue to work with them to create more of a customized menu depending on what their trails look like. So what are our other options where it might not be possible to get the machinery in to get these wood chips placed down without a wheelbarrow and a lot of work. Hopefully we can kind of test in the future years where this is possible to do and how scalable it is would be a great next step.
0: Learning a little bit more there about one of the ways that ticks are being kept at bay through some work at the University of Ottawa. A couple of minutes to go before World Report at 8 o'clock with the overcast skies. Right now, we do expect to see temperatures that are going to be in the mid-teens today, with the rain starting this afternoon and continuing through tonight and into tomorrow.

You didn't think he wasn't going to play that, right? Didn't think so. Mr. Paisley will take us to World Report at 8 o'clock. And after 8, we are going to chat more about a great project, a short story contest that has been going on a number of schools over the past short while. We are going to hear how some of those award winners will be saluted this evening. And you may notice some people at the Charlottetown Airport or any airport you're in with green lanyards that have sunflowers on them. There's an interesting message behind those particular lanyards. And we'll share it with you during our final half hour. World Report coming up next at 8 o'clock.

0: you follow current infection control measures like wearing a mask, and people are reminded not to visit if they're not feeling well. And the PEI Liberals are pushing to increase the maximum thresholds for the province's down payment assistance program. Currently, homes can be no more than $350,000. The party says that should be higher so more people can take advantage. And the Charlottetown Farmers Market will open at its new location on Wednesdays over the summer. The original building damaged in a fire last December. The cooperative's president says it's been a hard time for many vendors, but opening on Wednesdays should help at least a little bit. I'll have those stories and more at 8:30.
1: And we do have that one late bus to tell you about this morning. It's bus number 65, driven by Greg Lipton. Greg's bus to Englewood School is running 1 hour late this morning. With your CBC weather, Tina Simkin joins us. Good morning, Tina.
2: Good morning to you. I was just looking at the radar, and it does appear, at least the radar is painting, some scattered showers, say, towards Tyne Valley and towards Summerside, and a few skipping the coastline or hugging the coastline along the North Shore. So do expect to see a few showers or experience a few showers this morning, and then more widespread rain will be falling upon us later on this afternoon. And we're in for a good soaking of rain over the next 24 hours. It looks like the rainfall rates are going to be anywhere from, say, 10 to perhaps up to 25 millimeters. And I'm sure there's going to be some areas of PEI that are going to get a little bit more and some are going to get a little bit less. But all in all, a good soaking rain. It's coming at a really nice pace. So that's some good news. The bad news is it's Monday morning. We're waking up to cloudy skies, but we did have lots of sunshine over the course of the weekend. So what we can expect for today, periods of rain to continue to develop throughout the morning, but especially into the afternoon. Fog patches are also going to develop as well. When it's not raining, the fog will settle in. And then when the rain comes back, the fog will lift at least temporarily. 15 degrees for the high today with those winds out of the southeast really picking up. So umbrella, rain jacket with a hood, you pick. But southeasterly winds gusty this afternoon, 30 gusting up to 50 kilometers per hour. So during from now until, say, supper time, 5 to 10 millimeters can be expected, but about 5 to 15 millimeters of rain overnight tonight with those winds picking up out of the southeast even more. Higher gusts along areas of the coast, 30 gusting up to 50 kilometers per hour. But overnight tonight, those winds become northwesterly, 20 gusting up to 40 kilometers per hour. So that's a cooler, drier wind coming in. Our lows tonight will drop down to around 9 degrees. The sky should start clearing towards sunrise from west to east across the island with those northwesterly winds. The fog patches will be dissipating, I should say. And then tomorrow, we'll start off with some clouds, clearing skies in the afternoon, maybe even a sprinkle in the morning. But tomorrow's high of around 14 degrees with those northwesterly winds. A little bit brisk at time, but at least we get back to sunshine. And I hope we get a chance to enjoy some sunshine tomorrow because it does look like a very unsettled pattern for the rest of the week. Starting on Wednesday with more systems heading in our direction, bringing back the clouds and back the rain chances. And it looks like we're going to clear up for the weekend, but we've got some rain coming this week.
1: Appreciate this, Tina. Thanks so much. And we'll talk early tomorrow.
2: Sounds good. I'll be here.
1: Tina Simkin at the Maritime Weather Center. It's 15 minutes after 8 o'clock. Later this evening, some student authors are being celebrated. It's part of an anti-racism short story contest. Students from 5 schools shared their thoughts on diversity, equity, and inclusion, but did it through creative writing. The contest being run by the Colonel Gray High School Newspaper Club. The club's president is Ariel Wu. Nancy Milton is the teacher advisor for the club. Welcome to both of you. Thanks for coming in.
3: Thank you so much for having us.
4: Thank you so much, Ryan.
1: Ariel, you know what a newspaper is. That's a good, even that's a start, eh?
3: Exactly.
1: Because maybe we don't get our news through the newspaper anymore. What's it like to hold this, to hold that wonderful collection of stories?
4: Definitely very proud of it. So it's very nice to actually start this initiative, because me, myself, as a racialized student, can see definitely that much student voice being celebrated, and also their writings are definitely a proud thing.
1: And we heard a little bit from you earlier in the program a couple of hours ago. This is very personal for you. You've experienced this. You've attempted to step in when you can.
4: Exactly. So I did have experience of my friends being called, like, because of their outfits or because of their, like, haircuts and things. That's when I stepped out, but I feel like that's not enough anymore. When I'm at, like, going into the high school, I just realized these kind of things are happening more often, and I'm also more unnoticed. That's when I realized there's definitely some sort of platform that I can create for people to submit their writings and express their voice. So that's how Colonel Gray Newspaper Club and also the anti-racism short story contest begins.
1: And you received a micro grant to do this.
4: Exactly. We really appreciate the anti-racism office from the Prince Edward Island government.

0: was able to willing to provide us $4,000 and to raise the micro grants.
1: And Nancy, how often is this that you see this in the school, that students are stepping up, speaking?
2: Oh, well, it's rare. I mean, this is a pretty unique project, and, you know, it's entirely credit to Ariel. She stepped up. It was her idea from day one, and I'm just kind of on the sidelines making sure everything runs smoothly. But yeah, 100% kudos to her. We decided in the fall that this was going to be our focus, and she was successful, as we noted, in receiving the grant and got underway from there.
1: And do you see this in writing generally in your work at the school? I mean, beyond what was very, very specific to this project?
2: Not really. We chose to call the publication Unmuted.
1: Yeah.
2: Because we do feel that a lot of marginalized groups, students, don't always have an opportunity to share that voice. So this really gave them a purpose, and of course the creative writing component was part of it as well. So, yeah.
1: Ariel, were you surprised by how many people wrote? Over 30 students took advantage of this.
0: I was actually really surprised, because originally when we first opened our portal, there wasn't many people like submitting. But then afterwards, we did definitely had some few promotion strategies, and then the amount definitely skyrocketed after that.
1: So how many students from different schools are represented here as well?
2: Yes, mostly Colonel Gray. We did have a few submissions from Charlottetown Rural and a few of the junior highs, Stone Park.
1: Did you both read all of the contributions?
2: Oh, yes. Yeah.
1: How did it affect you?
2: Oh, it was very personal, yes. It was, you know, from a teacher's perspective, I think the whole purpose and goal in this is to, you know, expand our students' capacity for empathy, and this certainly did that. I think really, you know, trying to get our students to see beyond just tolerating differences, but truly understanding them, just build a stronger community.
1: Ariel, tell me about some of the experiences that are expressed in the book, in the publication.
0: So many of the racialized students mentioned that they had language barrier when they first came here, when they first immigrate here. And also some of them are being judged on their background and also identity. Well, there's also some non-racialized students who mentioned and reflect on their own races of like how this, if like why is anti-racism important and why racist activities occurs. And yeah, that's basically the common trend.
2: We also had some students write about, from non-marginalized groups, write about acknowledging their own white privilege, which is a heavy topic and not something that, you know, teenagers, have probably a lot to say about at this point in their lives. But yeah, I thought that was really mature of those people to submit those as well.
1: And how did you go about picking the award winners that'll be saluted this evening?
0: So basically, there's a judging panel formed based on students and also teachers and also the exact team of Colonel Gray Newspaper Club. We read over all the articles, and then we form like kind of like a rubric, including mainly four things. Theme relativity, making sure that our articles contain factors of anti-racism. Although some of them did mention their culture and identity, but this component is lacked. And then we also focused heavily on creativity, because sometimes anti-racism topic can be generalized, but I would say all the submissions have their own unique voice inside. And there's also originality and also clarity.
1: Maturity in the writing?
2: Yes.
1: Yeah.
2: Yeah. Very impressive.
1: And what happens next? Are you going to continue to do this year after year, or
2: well,
1: now that you got something started?
2: I know, right? We're not sure. So Ariel's graduating this year.
1: Oh, there you go.
2: We're losing our executive as a newspaper club. So we'll see, but the potential is there. I know the anti-racism office does offer the grants on a yearly basis, so I'm hoping we can fill her big shoes.
1: Well, appreciate you both coming by, and have fun tonight.
2: Thank you so much.
1: Is the publication available to the general public, by the way?
2: We will have some copies available at the Charlottetown Public Library.
1: Okay.
2: Yeah, and they'll be throughout our schools as well.
1: Right. Ariel, can you put it online or anything? Is there a way to do that? I don't know.
2: We could probably try.
0: We'll definitely do that.
1: All right. Unmuted is the name of the publication, if you're looking for it, at the Charlottetown Library Learning Center. Ariel Wu, lead editor at Colonel Gray's School Newspaper Club, and Nancy Milton is the teacher advisor for that club. It's 21 minutes after 8 o'clock.
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4: My name is Charlene Duffy, and I'm a member of the Fort Augustus Irish Descendants Association. I would like to invite listeners to a presentation at the Fort Augustus Rec Center in the Games Room, which is upstairs above Paddy's Pub, on Tuesday, May 26th at 7 o'clock p.m. Presentation is by Dr. Colin Beck and is about the Belfast riot. Now, that's Belfast PEI, not Belfast, Ireland. This was a local riot in 1847 in which many of our ancestors participated. Perhaps not a proud moment in our history, but it is our history, nevertheless. So come out and learn more about this important historical event on May 26th at the Fort Augustus Rec Center.
1: Thanks very much for those calls to 1-800-680-1898. It's 7 minutes away from the news at 8:30. The Charlottetown Airport is undertaking a project to better help support people with hidden disabilities. And it's called that, the Hidden Disabilities Sunflower Program. This is actually globally recognized. If you're feeling a bit overwhelmed at the airport, need some extra time, a bit of extra consideration, if you stop by the security desk, you can pick up a green lanyard. It has sunflowers on it. And it lets staff know you might need a little extra hand. Taylor Bryan stopped by the Charlottetown Airport to find out more, spoke with Maria Van Kampen, Manager of Marketing and Passenger Experience.
5: It's been pretty successful. We have distributed the lanyards to all of the airline staff here and to security and to our CATSA staff as well. We've had some excellent feedback from the public, and we've worked with some community organizations such as Autism PEI who have showed their support. Here PEI is also another one that we're collaborating with here in the future. We recently heard a good-to-hear story from the public. There was a mom who was traveling last summer after she had an excellent vacation here on PEI, and her son was wearing the sunflower lanyard. And when he started going through security, he became a little bit more agitated. So one of our CATSA staff members recognized and saw the sunflower lanyard and went over and offered some kindness and support and asked, how can I help you go through this to enhance your experience? It immediately calmed him down, and the mother was so grateful for this opportunity and just said that it elevated her passenger experience, and it just makes us feel good about the program that we have in place and how we can enhance that experience for our passengers.
6: What does that tell you about the need for the Hidden Disability Sunflower Program here mm-hmm. at the airport to support people with visible and hidden disabilities?
5: Yeah, I think what's something that really surprises a lot of people is that there's a vast majority of us that actually have a disability. Globally, there's 1 in 6 people who have a disability, and a lot of those are non-visible to us around, which is, if you think about 1 in 6 people, that's a significant portion of the traveling public. And the Sunflower Program, in fact, does extend beyond airports. It started back in 2016 at the London Gatwick Airport, and it has grown to over 200 airports worldwide. But now it has since grown so much and has got such a successful feedback that it is extended to educational institutions, hospitality and tourism institutions, healthcare. So I think it's excellent that it's got such a broad reach now, and it is expanding globally.
6: What message does this program send?
5: Inclusivity, absolutely. We want to be inclusive here at YYG. Everyone has the right to travel, and hopefully by sharing this message, it gives more awareness to the program and that people take advantage of it, because we want to make sure that everyone feels comfortable when they come through the doors here at YYG.
1: That's Maria Van Kampen, who is Manager of Marketing and Passenger Experience at the Charlottetown Airport. Natalie Wash Anand is Executive Director of the Autism Society of PEI, asked for their thoughts on the program being available at the airport.
7: It's been a real pleasure for us to be a partner, a community partner with the Charlottetown Airport on a variety of projects over the last few years with our autism aviators, some partnership in their accessibility review, and just the fact that they're incorporating the Sunflower program is fantastic for all those that might need a little help. And sometimes asking for help can be hard. So it's really important that we have these things available in our local and especially in our tourism industry.
6: Yeah, talk to me a little bit about what it could be like for someone with autism to go to the airport. Obviously, everyone who has autism, it's not the same for everybody, but what could be some of the challenges that a person with autism experiences at an airport?
7: Certainly. Well, I think you said right, is that everyone's different and everyone has different lived experiences, but certainly sometimes just change can be a challenge. So walking into a new environment with a new transition can be overwhelming. And we talk about things like security, presenting ID, having to ask very serious questions. Sometimes those things can be overwhelming, and just that new environment. So what to expect when you're going into an airport, what to expect when you're going on a plane. Those things are all very different, not day-to-day activities for every individual.
6: The program has been around for almost a year. Have you heard from any people who are part of the Autism Society of PEI about how it's been beneficial or useful for them?
7: I think honestly, between that and the combination of a lot of the sensory events and partnerships we have, it's just working seamlessly in the background for families, which is the way it's meant to be. I do know I have a family that reached out recently that's going traveling. We shared the information with them so that they were aware, and just having that access to information of anything that could set them up to be successful in their travels is so important.
6: Have you heard of any other kinds of these programs on PEI?
7: Yeah, so I mean, I can speak specifically to a program and we offer here at Autism Society PEI. So we have created a lot of sensory-friendly partnerships across the island community. So we held the sensory sail event with Northumberland Ferries this past fall. We host an annual Autism Aviators event with the Charlottetown Airport. We have partnerships with Sobeys for sensory-friendly shopping. So that's just an example of, again, it's just been making the audit of the environment, making the opportunity to include the individual needs of those that might be different. So having things like, you know, reduced lighting or being aware of noise and sound in an environment, those can be really things that can prevent successful opportunities for individuals in their social outings. So if we can be familiarize ourselves with those needs and just understand by making a slight change to environment, we can make someone's opportunity to be out socially much more successful. That makes a big difference.
6: Are there any changes that you would like to see on the island to be able to make spaces even more accessible for people with autism?
7: I just think we're all working there together as a community. I think awareness and intent is a big piece of that, and just being aware of varying needs, and that comes from physical accessibility, individual hidden disabilities, and just being aware of those individualized needs. I think that intent and awareness is the first step, and then accepting that we have individuals that have varying needs and we need to support them.
1: And you heard there from Natalie Walsh Anand, who is Executive Director of the Autism Society of PEI. And a reminder, if you want one of those lanyards, they're available at the security desk at the Campbell Airport. It's 8:30 and time for the CBC News.
8: This is CBC News. It's 12 degrees in Alberton and 11 degrees in Cardigan. Good morning. I'm Alex MacIsaac. A tricky intersection in Stratford is being redesigned this summer. The province is realigning Keppock Road and adding a left turn on Georgetown Road. Stephen Yeo is the Department of Transportation's chief engineer. He says the angle of the road currently is not up to national standards, and he says the rework will make it wider and improve sight lines for drivers.
9: You will not be able to exit the Keppock Road at high speed. You're going to come to a stop condition where right now it's a yield condition. You're looking over your shoulder at a very bad angle trying to judge if you have time to come out at high speed or not. So it's going to make it extremely safer compared to what it is today.
8: The province is hosting an information session on infrastructure projects for people in Stratford this week. That's happening on May 26th at 6:30 at the Stratford Town Center. The PEI Liberals are pushing to increase the maximum threshold for the province's down payment assistance program. On the other side of the fence, though, the Progressive Conservative government has doubts on whether that would actually help islanders. Cody McKay has the story.
10: Will you look at changing both the income qualifier and the price of the homes, because they don't work for anybody?
11: PEI's down payment assistance program gives first-time home buyers an interest-free loan from the province, but the house can be no more than $350,000. Liberal MLA Gord McNeely says that needs to be raised to make more people eligible.
12: We need people to buy these homes and be there and use programs like this. People want to stay. You want to make roots in Prince Edward Island. If this government's serious about affordability, they better put their money where their mouth is.
11: Housing Minister Kent Dollar says it's just not that simple. And raising the maximum to something like $400,000 may put people in homes they can't afford.
13: You got to be careful to not to set the applicants up for failure and put them in a home that they can't service. So that would be one of my cautions with raising it to 400 for sure.
11: The Liberals would also like to see the household income threshold raised. It's currently at 110,000. Government approved 141 applications for the program last year, the most it's ever had. Dollar says the majority of the approvals were in rural areas, with an average purchase price of around $277,000. Cody McKay, CBC News, Charlottetown.
8: And the Charlottetown Farmers Market will be open on Wednesdays this summer at its temporary location on North River Road. The building on Belvedere Avenue was damaged by fire in December of last year. Travis Kaminsky is the president of the Charlottetown Cooperative. He says it's been a hard time for some vendors since the fire, with costs to replace damaged equipment and fewer customers coming to the temporary location. This summer, they will not be able to host outdoor vendors, but Kaminsky says for those who they can accommodate, having the market open on Wednesdays will help.
14: It does kind of mean a lot for some of them just to have an extra chance to be able to be out here and get in front of their customers, I guess. So a lot of it, too, is the tourist vibe on the Wednesdays has always been more of a tourist market. So that is another opportunity, especially for some of the craft vendors or for even some of the food vendors, just to have a different audience.
8: The temporary location is at 614 North River Road. It will be open on Wednesdays in July and August from 9 a.m. until 2 p.m. Health BEI says there's been an outbreak of RSV in the Red Rock Inn household at Prince Edward Home. The health authority also recently declared an RSV outbreak in the Sunrise household. All residents in the Red Rock Inn household are limited to one visitor at a time. All visitors are expected to follow infection control measures like wearing masks. People are reminded to not visit if they don't feel well. And finally, a 9-year-old Islander who had been in Toronto for the last 20 months has now returned to PEI. Maverick Bishop was born with a congenital heart disease and had been at the Ronald McDonald House waiting for a transplant. He got that surgery in January, and on Saturday, he was welcomed home with signs and cheering from friends, family, and community members. Maverick's dad, Woodrow, says the support people have shown his son and family has helped them.
15: The support that has come from Prince Edward Island, it was far greater than anything we ever could have imagined. The support and the people that got behind Mav, the champ, and who was in his corner. So, it meant the world to us and got us through some real dark days over the course of the last, especially last 4 months, but even over the last couple of years for sure.
8: Maverick's parents say they are so proud to see him doing things he's never done before, like running and jumping, and they say now he can finally live a normal life. And that is the latest from CBC News. You can follow updates throughout the day at our website, cbc.ca/PEI.
16: Well, many workplaces across PEI today, somebody's going to walk in and you know, that's a new outfit. That's probably because that person helped set a new record for the Wohelo QEH Auxiliary Clothing Sale, $61,747.27 raised during the spring sale. Incredible. The spring sale, which of course happens once a year, and the fall sale put on by the Wohelo Club to buy equipment for the neonatal intensive care unit at the QEH, a new record, $61,747 raised through the sale of that clothing. They become very good at it. They continue to find bigger and bigger locations for those. And we'll get the fall dates to you just as quickly as we can. So congratulations to Wohelo and Jennifer McDonald, who chaired this year, and of course, our friend Barb Dunphy, who keeps us in the loop about all things Wohelo.

So we wait for the rain now. We are going to be seeing the temperatures rising to somewhere around 15 degrees with the southeast winds gusting to near 50, 5 to 10 millimeters of rain through today. Further 5 to 15 through tomorrow and a low near 9, mainly cloudy in the morning and a high near 14 on Tuesday. Off for the next couple of days. May see you at the Guess Who concert tomorrow night over in Moncton. Got to see the Guess Who. I mean, really, come on. Cummings and Bachman out there again. It's the first date on the new Canadian tour tomorrow night at the Avenir Center. So probably see you there if you happen to be heading over to that concert. And if not, we'll talk Thursday just before 6 o'clock. Wayne's got the chair for the next couple of days.

0: In a publicly funded health system like ours, it's much cheaper to fund a prescription for a few dollars than to get somebody with mild depression access to evidence-based psychotherapy, which costs a couple of $100 for a session.
1: More than 6.5 million Canadians filed prescriptions for antidepressants in 2023. One in six Americans uses these drugs. The U.S. Health Secretary, Robert F. Kennedy Jr., wants doctors to de-prescribe the medications, saying they are overused in favor of other treatments. In an hour, three doctors on what we know about the efficacy of antidepressants, whether they're being overprescribed, and what other ways may exist to treat depression. Also this morning,
2: the farmers I spoke to are wondering, okay, if there's an AI data center built next to me or in my neighborhood and water gets tight, who gets the water? Is it me and my farm, or is it the data center?
1: They are warehouses filled with computers powering AI, and they could be coming your way. There is a rush to build data centers across Canada. Alberta, in particular, has pitched itself as a natural home for them. But those living nearby worry about the enormous amounts of water and electricity needed to fuel them. In 30 minutes, what happened when one rural community learned that data centers were coming to town, and the lessons other parts of the country may take from that? But as scandals grow and trust erodes, we begin by asking, who's policing the police in Canada? Good morning. I'm Matt Galloway, and this is The Current. In Ottawa in recent months, stories about misconduct in that city's police force have been piling up. There is the case of an officer who was charged with assault, criminal harassment, and the improper use of a police-issued gun. Two other members of that force are accused of making unauthorized searches of police databases. And a police sergeant was accused of sexual assault and sexual misconduct by college students who he'd been instructing. Of course, allegations of police misconduct are not unique to Ottawa.
3: On Thursday, York Regional Police announced the results of a probe into corruption within Toronto's police force. Seven Toronto police officers and one retired officer face a long list of charges.
4: The judge is raising questions about the extent of corruption in the Winnipeg Police Service. It comes as disgraced former officer Elston Bostock appeared in court today to learn just how long he'll spend behind bars. Bostock,
5: the three officers are with the Toronto Police Service, and they were vacationing in Barcelona. Spanish police say that two officers are accused of sexual assault and assault causing injuries. Now, police say it happened in Barcelona.
1: In a few minutes, we'll talk about what all of these cases mean for Canadians' trust in police. But first, Christy Neese is CBC Ottawa's justice reporter. She's in our Ottawa studio. Christy, good morning.
6: Good morning.
1: You've done a lot of reporting on the Ottawa Police Service, and we have a lot to get through. Let's start with the case of Sergeant Robert Cléroux, who died by suicide in March of this year. Shortly after his death, you began investigating his behavior as an officer and as a trainer. What was the spark behind this?
6: Well, a colleague of mine wrote a story about Sergeant Robert Cléroux's death right after it happened in early March. He was a well-known and quite well-liked officer in Ottawa. He did a lot of community work, and people had really great things to say about him. Police also took the occasion to sort of talk publicly about mental health and the heavy toll policing can take on officers. After all this, an officer reached out to me. They said there was more to the story and that this positive coverage of Cléroux was sort of unfair to other officers who had struggled with their mental health and died in sort of relative silence.
1: Tell me about the person you identify as L and what you heard from her.
6: Mm-hmm. About the same time that that first officer got in touch, a woman reached out to CBC. She's a former Ottawa College student who was studying police foundations, where Cléroux had been supervising students during simulations of police work. We're calling her Elle because she's pretty embarrassed about what happened and worried about repercussions. So Elle tells me Cléroux sexually assaulted and harassed her about 4 years ago. She told the college at the time. The college interviewed her and another woman who had complaints about them. About Cléroux, rather. And in the end, they were told Cléroux could no longer teach there. There's also a third student. We're calling her G. She says Cléroux sexually assaulted her twice in a cruiser during ride-alongs around the same time as what happened with L. After speaking to these women, I found out that an investigation into Cléroux began this past fall. He went on medical leave. He was suspended with pay in January, and the investigation was ongoing when he died. That was March 6th. He had not been charged at that time.
1: What prompted police to investigate, and when did police have a sense that these allegations were swirling around?
6: It was a promotion, apparently, according to multiple police sources. Clarue was about to be made staff sergeant, rather, in November last year. The sources say that another sergeant who had been passed over for the job came forward to police brass, and that this sergeant showed them Elle's anonymous warning about Clarue from years earlier. And that's when the Ottawa Police Professional Standards Unit started looking into it. Elle says Clarue called her actually in November and told her the same thing, that a colleague complained as he was about to be promoted. I've seen a record of that call. To be clear, though, we haven't been able to confirm who came forward or what their motivations were.
1: What have you heard from the chief of police in Ottawa, Eric Stubbs, about this?
6: I'd asked for an interview, but didn't hear back, so I talked to him after an event at City Hall. I asked if the force knew about the allegations before Clarue's pending promotion. Stubbs said he knew the answers to some of these questions, but he was more focused at the time on helping Clarue's family. I asked him whether it was the promotion that finally prompted someone to come forward. Stubbs said that what I heard wasn't 100% accurate, but he wouldn't say what was incorrect. He said that because Clarue died and the investigation is over, nothing's going to be sorted out, and so we're not going to get these answers.
1: There are other troubling allegations about activity within the Ottawa Police Service. Mm-hmm. There is one officer, a police constable, who conducted, 77 unauthorized searches of a police database on 44 different women, said he was looking through the database around them for personal reasons, including curiosity and attraction. There is another officer who was accused of unauthorized searches on people, including his ex-partner, a woman that he was having a relationship with, and women that he met at a gym. And then there are allegations around the president of the Ottawa Police Union as well. What can you tell us about all of this?
6: We'll start with the police union president. He's the head of the union for rank and file officers and civilian members, and he's under investigation by Ontario's police watchdog. Someone has accused Matthew Cox, that's his name, of sexual assault dating back to 2008, so quite a while ago. Right now, the SIU is looking into it, and it'll decide whether criminal charges are warranted or not. While that investigation's happening, he's still working as union president. There's an Ottawa police superintendent as well, Mark Patterson. He's facing discreditable conduct charges. He's accused of a few things, having a sexual relationship with a woman he was recruiting, using his position to influence the recruitment process, and engaging in a sexual act with a member of the public without her consent. A different officer we can't identify is criminally charged with assault, harassment, and improper use and storage of his police-issued Glock. Those are intimate partner violence charges, which is why we can't identify the officer, and the alleged victim is a member of the force. So yeah, it's quite a few things.
1: This isn't the first time that the Ottawa Police Service has dealt with allegations like this. It was a CBC investigation in 2021 that described a culture of sexism there, right?
6: Yeah. In 2020, 2021, and 2022, there were quite a few stories about gender-based misconduct and violence allegations by officers. I remember a lawyer sort of describing it as the force's Me Too moment. By February of 2022, a total of 8 Ottawa police officers were suspended with pay after being accused of violence or misconduct involving women. I covered some of them over the following years. One of them, Constable Yurik Brisebois, he was found guilty by a judge of threatening to kill a woman during a domestic dispute while he was holding a kitchen knife. He got a conditional discharge. That means that as of this month, he no longer has a criminal record if he followed certain conditions. So after the criminal conviction, he admitted that he brought discredit to the force and he was demoted for 2 years. What's especially interesting about his case is that he worked for the partner assault unit before the domestic dispute, so in investigating problems like this. A police prosecutor said he used that position as part of his threats of violence to his partner. I remember she said the public expects police to protect victims of intimate partner violence, not to be the perpetrators.
1: What are you hearing from other officers in Ottawa who are not involved in the long list of cases that we have run through?
6: Yeah, well, when we did this story, we expected to get a lot of complaints because, you know, the nature of Clarue's death, it's a very sensitive topic at the force. But I've heard so far from about a dozen current and retired officers, mostly men. There hasn't been a single complaint so far. They say these are important stories to tell. Some of them want action and answers, and they want the culture at the force to change. There have also been more tips, which led to the other stories. I think there's like a perception out there that police protect each other no matter what, but that's really not true. Like Hundreds of people work at the Ottawa Police Service. They don't all feel the same way, and some of them really want the force to better handle issues like this.
1: I have to let you go, but what is the force doing about all of this?
6: It hired a workplace investigations firm to review its safe workplace program last year. Those findings are in. I don't have them yet. The force wrote in a statement that it needs to improve confidential reporting, response times, training, support systems, transparency. It says updates to the program were made earlier this year and are being implemented right now. I asked for specifics, but don't have those yet. This is actually the second time in recent years that police have gone back to the drawing board about its complaint policies. In 2020, the force did the same thing. And as a result, it set up a new office to handle complaints, but then it shut it down after a year, saying that it wasn't working, and then commissioned this latest report. Hopefully, I'll get more details about the changes being made soon.
1: Christy, this is really great reporting and really important to talk about. Thank you very much for this.
6: Thank you.
1: Christy Neese is CBC Ottawa's justice reporter. She was in our Ottawa studio. For many Canadians, each new headline raises the same uncomfortable question. Is this about a few bad apples, or is it about the culture of policing itself? Akwasi Owosubempa is a sociologist at the University of Toronto who has spent years studying policing and the criminal justice system. Akwasi, good morning to you.
7: Good morning, Matt.
1: What do you make of what you just heard about what's happening within the Ottawa Police Service?
7: Well, I think like many Canadians, I'm quite troubled by, you know, not only allegations, but findings of misconduct amongst officers. And obviously, when we hear kind of repeated instances, it raises questions about what's happening in Canadian policing.
1: It's not just in Ottawa. Earlier this spring, we saw charges as a result of a York Regional Police investigation called Project South. This was about the Toronto Police Service. Seven active Toronto officers were charged with helping organized crime and conspiracy to commit murder. There were, again, accusations of accessing the police record system. There have been breaches around that record system in the past as well. Unexplained license plate queries, searches of on-again, off-again girlfriends, tracking one officer who is accused of tracking down a victim from a case, hoping to ask her out. When you hear stories like that, were you surprised? What goes through your mind when it comes to the scale and scope of those allegations?
7: Yeah, I'm not surprised by any means, given the number of police officers that we have in this country. You know, when I look at police corruption here, and, you know, corruption is part of misconduct more generally, but where we're looking at kind of illegal activity and activity for personal gain, police corruption doesn't appear to be widespread in the sense of being, you know, like routine across most officers or most police services. But most certainly, you know, based on what we've heard and what we've seen in past cases, police corruption does exist. It recurs, and it needs to be treated as a standing institutional risk rather than a set of these kind of isolated events.
1: An institutional risk, what does that mean?
7: Well, if you think about the vast powers that police are given and the nature of the work that they do, we ask them to investigate criminal wrongdoing. They're given, again, an immense amount of power. They're given weapons. They're given access to evidence lockers. And so, there are risks that are posed when individuals come into these institutions and are given those powers and access to things that most members of the public don't have access to.
1: There are consequences, and I want to come back to the trust issue in a moment, but there are consequences when it comes out of that Project South investigation. The Globe and Mail has reporting that roughly 30 federal prosecutions are now at risk. These are cases that relied on those officers as witnesses. The cases could now collapse. The convictions could be appealed. What's the ripple effect for the justice system and the confidence in the justice system when these sorts of things happen?
7: Yeah, you know, I think this is a really big issue. So as you've noted, like individual cases and a wide number of cases can be jeopardized. If an officer is found guilty of engaging in corruption, then cases that they have ongoing and even cases that have been closed may need to be further examined, may need to be reopened and may be undermined by that. Of course, we rely on, the police rely on the public to help them to cooperate as victims, as witnesses, and even as the accused. And so certainly for victims and witnesses, if they are concerned that their personal information may be leaked or they lack trust in the police, then they're less likely to engage as victims and witnesses, making the police's job harder to do.
1: You also have the story of three off-duty Toronto officers who were charged with sexual assault after an incident in Spain. They have now been suspended with pay, although police say that that could change. How well do you think our current systems hold police to account?
7: Of course, there's criminal prosecution. There are their own kind of professional misconduct investigations that may unfold. And so we have systems to keep police officers accountable, but there are undoubtedly gaps in those systems. One of the things that was raised in the interview you just done with Christy was the matter of transparency. Mm. You know, from my perspective, there needs to be a much greater level of transparency here. We don't have a national database, for example, on police misconduct or police corruption. And so there's a lot that could still be done to give the public more confidence in our ability to address these issues.
8: Some of the most revealing insight has been delivered through the publication of a book by Hank Edzinga, who for many years was a face, if not the face, of the Toronto Police Service. He was the head homicide investigator, led investigations into huge cases in that city. And one of the things he talks about was when he was a young officer and he saw misconduct, he tried to report it and he was branded a rat. That a fellow officer grabbed him, slammed him up against a locker, called him a rat, and essentially said that his career would be ruined by that. We hear a lot about the thin blue line, this idea that officers are reluctant to speak up when a colleague is doing something wrong. Christy was saying that there are many officers in Ottawa who are upset by the behavior that she is reporting on. But why is that thin blue line so hard to break, do you think?
7: Yeah, you know, the thin blue line is an interesting piece here. You know, this code of silence. And as has been mentioned, and as you've said, I think most law-abiding officers are going to do their job and want to do so in a law-abiding manner. And officers that are engaged in illegal activity and misconduct undermine the work that they're trying to do. So I don't think that they necessarily, or I don't think that they have the support of law-abiding officers. But at the same time, policing is unique and this code of silence has emerged and has long been a feature of policing. Now, I think, you know, that may be eroding over time, but the code of silence is one of the big problems. And that's, again, where transparency is so important.
8: One of the phrases that gets used is that this is just a few bad apples. Hank Edzinga, in our conversation, said, when he was talking about Project South, don't think for a second, these are his words, don't think for a second that it's just seven bad apples. This runs through the service and goes all the way up to the top, essentially pointing the finger at the chief's office. How do you see that? Is it just a few bad apples?
7: Well, again, I think that this is an institutional problem. There are institutional weaknesses that allow this to happen. You know, given the work that Hank's done over several decades, he's got a much better insight than I do as to the full extent in a service like Toronto. But given the nature of misconduct and especially where illegal activity is involved, you know, none of the parties that are involved in that have a desire to have that, you know, come to the public light. So, you know, we know much less about the scope and scale of police misconduct than is, likely happening. But the extent to which it goes to the top, I can't really say. But importantly, you know, it is in those supervisory roles, whether it be frontline or further up, where we can see those institutional kind of pain points strengthened. And so frontline supervisors, doing a better job of supervising the officers and raising concerns. And when you get to higher levels, instituting mechanisms such as early warning systems that may bring corruption and other illegal activity to light.
8: I have to let you go, but to your point, there are many, many officers, the majority, who do extraordinary work. They also have extraordinary power. And so how do you go about restoring public faith in policing if the trust that is at the root of that power is being questioned?
7: Yeah, this is a very good question. You know, I think one is the officers that go out and do their jobs and do so in a positive manner, continuing to do so and engaging, you know, with the public in a positive manner. One of the, things we know greatly serve to protect public trust and confidence in the police is what's called procedural justice. Mm. So in everyday interactions between members of the public and the police treating people with dignity, with respect, giving them voice, allowing them to, you know, tell their side of the story. And I think it's in that everyday policing that we can serve to engender more public trust and confidence, while also, of course, instituting, again, these protective mechanisms, whether it be oversight, whether it be accountability, whether it be transparency, that will give the public more confidence in Canadian policing.
8: Akwasi, good to speak with you as always. Thank you very much.
7: A pleasure. Thanks, Matt.
8: Akwasi Owosu-Bempah is a sociologist at the University of Toronto with an expertise in policing and the criminal justice system. Get your calendar out and mark this day, Friday, the 12th of June. We are doing a special live broadcast of The Current in the atrium here at the Canadian Broadcasting Centre in downtown Toronto. This is going to be a big celebration of soccer. There is a big tournament coming to town. You might have heard of it. It is the largest sporting event in the entire world. It kicks off in the middle of June. And we are going to celebrate the beautiful game with some great people. We have Team Canada members, former Team Canada members, Diana Matheson and Craig Forrest, who are going to be here. They're going to talk about the players in the World Cup. They're going to talk about how Canada might do in the World Cup. Of course, we are hosting part of that tournament. You'll hear from some incredible coaches who are turning the greater Toronto area into a soccer powerhouse. We have live music from Shad, and others will be here. Toronto is one of the great places to see football. The world is in that city, and everybody has flags and jerseys, and that's what we want to see as part of this event. You can come and see the miracle of radio in front of your very eyes in the CBC atrium. Tickets are free. It begins at 7:37 a.m. It's a live broadcast. 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We're going to have coffee because you need coffee early in the morning. And all of this, a celebration of soccer and this city and this country at a time when the world is coming to Canada for the beautiful game. Again, cbc.ca/thecurrent. And we will see you here at CBC HQ on Friday, the 12th of June. Your CBC News is coming up next. And then we are going to talk about artificial intelligence and the data centers that are necessary to power them. They are coming to Canada. Those data centers are. How are people in the communities, where they're going to be positioned, reacting? We'll find out coming up in 6 minutes here on The Current.
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12: 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Coming up in an hour, it's Q.
13: Robbie Hoffman only had one question at the top of her mind when she started doing stand-up comedy. Where can I go to bomb? She'll tell you how failure ultimately helped her succeed and why playing a character based on her own life in the TV show Hacks was horrifying.
14: This is CBC News. It's 11 degrees and cloudy in Charlottetown. Good morning. I'm Alex McIsaac. Global oil prices are falling as expectation grows that a deal to end the war in Iran is imminent. But the path to a peace agreement still faces hurdles, including control over the Strait of Hormuz. Willie Lowry has more from Jerusalem.
15: A framework, but no deal. That's the message coming out of both Tehran and Washington this morning. A spokesperson for Iran's foreign ministry says that while the two sides have reached consensus on most topics, no agreement has been signed. While details remain scarce, the deal appears to focus on the Strait of Hormuz, pushing the more difficult nuclear conversation down the road. Dan Shapiro, the former U.S. ambassador to Israel, says after months of war and economic uncertainty, President Donald Trump is looking for an off-ramp.
16: It's a fairly weak deal from the United States' perspective.
15: Analysts caution that even if a deal is signed, the situation in the Strait of Hormuz is unlikely to immediately improve to pre-war levels. Willie Lowry, CBC News, Jerusalem.
14: To our region now, where police in Halifax say the body of an infant previously reported missing has been located. Two people now face charges in connection with the case. The 23-year-old mother remains in critical condition in hospital, where she showed up after appearing to have given birth, but without the baby. Police and ground search and rescue crews spent the weekend looking for the baby in Clayton Park. New information led them to just outside the city yesterday. Molly McNaughton has the report.
17: Halifax police say they have located the remains of a newborn baby that had been missing since Friday. The body was found yesterday afternoon in a wooded area in Goodwood, just outside of Halifax. Two of the four people who were taken into questioning on Saturday have been charged. Sukhpreet Singh, a 23-year-old man who is related to the mother, and his wife, 26-year-old Ramadeep Kaur. Both are charged with concealing the body of a child, obstruction, and indignity to a dead body. Pierre Bourdage is with Halifax police.
18: Well, we do know the mother went to hospital after suffering a medical emergency, so she was not a victim of a violent event or a crime. She does remain in hospital in very serious condition, life-threatening condition, and police has not been able to speak with her.
17: Linda O'Neill lives near the property where the initial search took place on Saturday in the Clayton Park area.
19: Well, I found out both on Facebook and in the news, and I was very surprised because it is right across the street from me. I hadn't really seen anything going on over there. I went out to church early this morning, and again, I didn't see any activity.
17: The cause of death is being investigated by the Nova Scotia Medical Examiner. The two people facing charges will appear in Halifax Provincial Court today. Molly McNaughton, CBC News, Halifax.
14: And on PEI, a tricky intersection in Stratford is being redesigned this summer. The province is realigning Keppock Road and adding a left turn lane on Georgetown Road. Stephen Yeo is the Department of Transportation's chief engineer. He says the angle of the road currently is not up to national standards. He says the road rework will make it wider and improve sight lines for drivers.
20: You will not be able to exit the Keppock Road at high speed. You're going to come to a stop condition where right now it's a yield condition. You're looking over your shoulder at a very bad angle trying to judge if you have time to come out at high speed or not. So it's going to make it extremely safer compared to what it is today.
14: The province is hosting an information session on those infrastructures in Stratford. The meeting's happening this week. It's on the 26th of May at 6:30 at the Stratford Town Center. And Health PEI says there is an outbreak of RSV in the Red Rock Inn household at Prince Edward Home. The health authority recently declared an outbreak of the same virus in the Sunrise household. Residents of the Red Rock Inn household are limited to one visitor at a time. All visitors are expected to follow infection control measures like masking. People are reminded not to visit if they don't feel well. And now a look at the PEI weather forecast, courtesy of Environment Canada. Cloudy with rain beginning in the afternoon today, rainfall totaling 5 to 15 millimeters. Southwest winds gusting up to 50 kilometers an hour, a high of 15 degrees, and a moderate UV. Tonight, rain ending overnight, then cloudy with a good chance of shower still. Winds up to 50 kilometers an hour, a low of 9 degrees. Tuesday, cloudy becoming a mix of sun and clouds in the afternoon, wind gusts up to 40, a high of 14, and a moderate UV. I'll have news headlines at 9:30.
21: Hello, I'm Matt Galloway, and you're listening to The Current. You hear a lot these days about artificial intelligence. Maybe you're somebody who uses ChatGPT. Services like that are powered by data centers, warehouses full of computers. And as AI grows, there is a data center boom going on in this country. There are already hundreds of artificial intelligence data centers in Canada and proposals for many more across the country. Alberta leads the way with 40 proposals in the works, and the province has been bullish about attracting these centers. Supporters of AI say that the data centers benefit local economies and are necessary for Canada's digital sovereignty. Critics say they're noisy and terrible for the environment, hoovering up power and water, and many communities in Canada and around the world are pushing back against these centers. In one community in Alberta, Rocky View County, which is near Calgary, a group of farmers recently won their battle against a proposed data center. I'll speak with one of those ranch owners involved in the fight in just a moment. But first, I'm joined by Luke Rinaldi. He's a journalist and author of a new story in Maclean's magazine, the title of which is The Farmers Fighting Big Tech. Luke Rinaldi is with me in our Toronto studio. Good morning.
2: Good morning, Matt.
21: For people who do not know what we are talking about, what is an AI data center?
2: An AI data center is essentially a warehouse full of computers, and those computers are entirely dedicated to training and operating AI. And for us, that means, you know, ChatGPT or Midjourney or what have you, Gemini, etc. They do all the hard work of making that stuff actually run.
21: And so just warehouses full of computers?
2: Essentially.
21: You went to one in Calgary, right?
2: I did.
21: What did it look like?
2: It is, you know, it looks like any other sort of shipping depot or logistics hub in an industrial zone. It's a big white building. Once you go inside, there's, you know, a fair bit of equipment. I wasn't allowed into the actual data halls where these computers are stored.
21: What did they say? If you tripped over a wire, you'd unplug Netflix or something like that?
2: Exactly. If I spill some water, if I trip over a wire, your internet goes down, and that's bad.
21: But essentially, I keep saying this, but they're just giant halls filled with hard drives kind of buzzing away.
2: Yeah, that's exactly it.
21: What sort of demand is there for these sorts of data centers powering not Netflix, but artificial intelligence in this country?
2: It's staggering. The amount of demand is huge because everybody wants to get in on the generative AI craze. You know, every big tech company sees this as potentially huge for them and their revenues. And so they're putting a lot of money into this infrastructure that they need to get ahead in that AI race.
21: And governments are pulling for this as well. The federal government and the federal minister of artificial intelligence, Evan Solomon, said this is the most pressing policy and democratic issue of our time.
2: Yeah. The government is very invested in these AI data centers.
21: What is the government's argument for building these AI data centers in this country?
2: For the government, it's a little less about getting ahead in this AI arms race and a little bit more about what they call digital sovereignty.
21: What does that mean?
2: Data sovereignty, which is essentially control over our own data. In Canada, you know, we are thinking a lot more about sovereignty in our geopolitical moment, and that extends to our digital lives. And so the argument is if we have our own AI data centers, we can sort of have control over our own data.
21: How much evidence is there to support that? I was saying to you earlier, I was listening to a podcast and there was an ad for one of these centers and they were calling it a sovereign data factory.
2: Correct.
21: Is there evidence that our sovereignty as a nation is protected by having these giant warehouses full of computers?
2: Yes and no. I feel like it's a step, but not the full picture. If you really want to achieve digital sovereignty, data sovereignty, you need to do a whole lot more than just creating data centers because it really depends who is using those computers in the data centers. Is it a Canadian company? Is it an American company? Is the fiber optic cable that's routing the data Canadian-owned? Is the software that you're using Canadian-owned? And if you sort of go down that checklist, all of a sudden it's pretty fantastical, this idea that we would have a completely Canadian-owned digital life.
21: That right now, the majority of the people who would be using those data centers are international or American, particularly American firms.
2: Yeah, absolutely, especially when you think about who are these big AI companies that need all this compute. It tends to be your Metas, Googles, OpenAI, Anthropic, that kind of thing. There's not that many Canadian companies that would really need this amount of compute.
21: I gave in the introduction kind of a hint at this, but the critics of these data centers, and it's not just here, but in the United States and elsewhere, say they are particularly terrible for the environment. What is that argument?
2: Yeah, so there's two pieces to that. One is they need a lot of power because there's thousands of computers in these things, mm-hmm. and you need to power them. And often that involves burning natural gas. That's been sort of the number one way that you create the power for these AI data centers.
21: But you can't just plug into the existing electricity grid.
2: You can, but you then run the risk of jeopardizing the grid's stability and its affordability for every citizen of your province or your country or your locality. The other environmental concern is water. Because these computers get really hot, you need to cool them down in order to keep them running. And often that means just guzzling up a lot of water.
21: What do you do with the water to cool the computers down?
2: There's a few different things you can do. One is there's sort of these waterlogged pads that you sort of lift heat off the computer as air and run it through these waterlogged pads. And the water sort of soaks up the heat and evaporates and the water goes away, but the air cools down. Mm. And so that way you can keep the computers cooler. But at the expense of probably millions of liters of water.
21: There have been stories in the United States of, I think Meta was building large data centers, and there were people who were around whose wells started to go dry and what have you. That's what you're talking about.
2: Yeah, absolutely. I mean, the farmers I spoke to and the farmers that I've read about are wondering, okay, if there's an AI data center built next to me or in my neighborhood and water gets tight, who gets the water? Is it me and my farm or is it the data center?
21: If you have all of that going on in these large warehouses, we're talking, these are big

0: loud it would be until you build it. But we know from other, you know, data centers that have been built elsewhere that some of them do have quite a hum.
1: In Alberta, I mentioned the Premier Danielle Smith has made a big push for locating those data centers in that province. What is the pitch for building in Alberta?
0: The pitch is essentially that Alberta has a lot of natural gas, and they see it as a sort of a domestic demand for their natural gas. To have these AI data centers, they need all this power, as we discussed. And so if you get foreign investors building these data centers, or even, you know, domestic investors building these data centers, it creates this market for the gas. And they're saying, hey, we'll make it really easy for you to set up shop here. Our government is invested. We'll clear red tape and we'll get you going.
1: And the payoff is that this will create a lot of jobs.
0: This would create a fair number of jobs.
1: And you admit that in that piece
0: from
1: McLean's. Tell me about the jobs that would be created, because they're specific to the data centers, but also the ecosystem that exists around them.
0: Yeah, absolutely. I mean, critics will say, hey, look, these are data centers. They're warehouses full of computers. You don't really need that many people in them. And to a certain degree, that is true. But I know from visiting this data center in outside of Calgary that, you know, there's 30 people who have full-time jobs there. And then my entire visit long, there's, you know, construction workers going in and out, working on, you know, the hardware or setting up new data halls, whatever. It's just like a bustling hub of employment. And that's not even considering the hundreds, if not thousands, of jobs that would be created from actually building these huge data centers. You know, and a lot of them would be built over the course of 10 to 20 years. And so you're looking at thousands of jobs over, you know, possibly several decades. And that's not nothing.
1: And so one of these data centers was proposed to be built in Rocky View County in Alberta. This was a pitch from a company called Kineticor?
0: Correct.
1: What was the pitch?
0: Kineticor came in and said, hey, look, there's this land that's available to us. We have an interested seller. We want to build a AI data center that would, you know, arrive in a few different phases. It would be on what is now agricultural land. And they said, we're going to build it out over roughly 15 to 20 years. It's going to be 900 megawatts, which is, you know, a little less than what you'd need to power a million homes. Mm. They said it's going to create a fair number of jobs. It's going to make this county a leader in this new technology. It's going to be an economic boon.
1: And this was going to be larger than Central Park, is that right?
0: Correct. It would not be all sort of filled in with warehouses or buildings, but it would be sort of a campus of different buildings that would altogether be bigger than Central Park.
1: So Earl Monroe owns a ranch beside this proposed site of the Kineticor Data Center. His ranch is in Rocky View County, Alberta, and that's where he is right now. He joins us on the line. Earl, good morning to you.
2: Good morning.
1: Tell me about your ranch.
2: My ranch is actually from my wife's side of the family. We purchased it in 2000, but they've been farming the land right next to what would have been the site since 1911, and it's been essentially in grass since then.
1: And you farm what?
2: Just cows.
1: Cattle on the land.
2: Yeah.
1: And so when you heard about this proposal for a data center going in, it was going to be right next door?
2: It's about a mile and a half from our house, but It's right next door to the land, some of the land we have, yes.
1: Yeah. How did you find out about it?
2: We got a letter in the mail inviting us to an open house. Like it identified the you know, what land and, you know, that they were hoping to do some sort of an area structure plan on the land, but And they probably used the word data center, but I had no idea what it meant.
1: I was going to say, I mean, for a lot of us, this is new terminology. We're just learning this now. Did you know anything about what a data center was?
2: Not really, no.
1: Yeah. And so you go to the meeting, and what did you hear?
2: Well, there was, you know, a few poster boards of what they were going to do. There was no mention of of power. There was no sort of mention of how they were going to get water. And, you know, it was generally pictures of what would be nice looking warehouses.
1: So what was your takeaway from that initial meeting? Were you supportive? Were you really concerned? How did you feel coming out of that?
2: In rural Alberta, if you want something done, you have to sort of join the team. So my initial thought, and the next day, essentially, I contacted our counselor and said, I think that I would like to sit on the area structure plan. board because you're going to need the area to be on side. And we were essentially told by the county that they weren't accepting anybody from the area.
1: When did you start to have concerns about this? As you said, you didn't know initially anything about

0: power or water or what have you. When did you start to have concerns about this proposal?
1: That sort of got my back up when they were wanting to put an area structure plan but not have any of the area in it. We went through a period where we invited residences to come and talk, and I guess that's sort of when we started.
0: When you learned about how much power they were going to require, What did you hear about that, and what did you learn about where that power was going to come from?
1: Well, we learned that there was going to be a power plant there on the final day of public consultation.
0: That they were going to build their own power plant there.
1: Correct. Yeah. Before that, it was just, there was one line on a poster board that said, we need reliable power for this project.
0: How did that strike you, that they were going to build their own power plant, a natural gas power plant there?
1: Well, it's suddenly a different project, isn't it? Like, we go from warehouses, which, you know, if you drive out from Calgary, you're going to pass a bunch of warehouses at Balzac, to suddenly enough power to, you know, to generate a million homes. It's not a small project.
0: What about the water issue? This is another concern that people around the world have had when it comes to these data centers. In your part of the country, how much of an issue is access to water?
1: None of the development in the east side of Rocky View County happens without access to water. And that water comes from land that was formerly owned by my wife's family. The dam is there, but the water comes from the Bow River. So there's been a moratorium on the Bow River since 2006, and the county got access to some of it. But, you know, every house, every cubic meter of water that you have in one project, you can't use it on another one. Part of what I was concerned about was we have to be responsible if we want development in Rocky View, because if we use up all the water in one type of project, we can't support another one.
0: And was it clear as to where they were going to get the water for this project?
1: Yeah. It was from that same water site on our, that was on our land. It was a different, a third pipeline from there to the site.
0: Can I ask you just about the land itself? I mean, one of the things, people will farm land, and sure, they will raise crops or livestock or what have you, but farmers work that land and they farm that land too and have an attachment to the land. And as you mentioned, your wife has owned, and the family has owned that plot of property for a long time. What were you thinking about how the land was going to be used?
1: Well, once we take land out of production, we can never get it back, or not to the same degree. So we're always concerned here with every development that goes in. All of our neighbors here, their sole job is to produce food for the world. And our ability to do that is affected by that. And the land that's right next to it, like, we didn't want our agricultural land to be affected by this project either.
0: And so you and your neighbors decided that you weren't supportive of this and you were going to fight back. What did you do?
1: We had a neighborhood meeting, and we went about hiring professionals that we thought we needed to do that. And we, everybody contributed funds towards that. And we had people from across the county. And, you know, the major thing was, you know, like, this might not affect you directly, but, you know, the next time it might be at your place. And so we had people from across the county submit documents and show up at the county office to oppose it.
0: What did you make of the pitch that was being made? And we heard a little bit of this from Luke in his reporting, that the organizations, the companies that are interested in establishing these data centers, say that they'll bring jobs to the community, that these are good jobs, but also something like this is necessary for the broader security and economy of the country. What do you make of that argument?
1: Oh, I 100% agree. I don't think there was anybody out there that was opposed to bringing data centers to Rocky View County. We were opposed to the location in the middle of agricultural land. If you went, you know, south from this project on the same power line, there's 67 quarters that have been set aside for industrial development in Rocky View County. So our point was more that it didn't have to be in the middle of agricultural land to do it.
0: That there's other places that perhaps would be better suited to it.
1: Correct.
0: Yeah. There was this council meeting that was held. It went 10 and a half hours or something like that last summer, where all of this was decided. Tell me about that day.
1: That was a long day. And if you had asked me 5 minutes before they made the ruling whether we're going to win or lose, I couldn't have told you. We represented less than 0.1% of the population of Rocky View, and obviously we didn't want it, but there was a whole bunch of people that would have benefited from it. Yeah. And what you just talked about, the economic effects would have been good for Rocky View County.
0: And so a lot of you folks who were opposed to it stood up and voiced your concerns. Were you surprised that council voted in favor of your concerns, that they voted to shut this proposal down?
1: Well, we weren't sure how they're going to vote. I guess we were pleasantly surprised, yes. Mm.
0: What has this done to the community? This is a big issue, and it united some people. But as you said, there are some people who supported this as well. What has it done in the community, do you think?
1: Well, it always divides the community somewhat. I mean, we had landowners that were hoping to sell land to the project, and we had other ones that had businesses that would have benefited from the project. And then we had the ones on the other side that were, thinking that wasn't an appropriate development within this area. Mm. So it there is some division in the no question, but we also met a bunch of neighbors that we didn't know as well.
0: Earl, just stick around because Luke's back with us in studio, and I wanted to ask you, when you listen to that story about how that unfolded in that part of this country, what is that story about to you, Luke?
2: It's a story about democracy. It's a story about people actually taking their concerns to the official channels and affecting change in a way that the system was designed to work. And I think we can kind of forget about that, especially when things are happening on such a grand scale with generative AI and all this stuff. Mm-hmm. But when it comes down to it, these are infrastructure projects that need zoning and bylaw and water and easements and all these kinds of things.
0: One of the things you're seeing, I've said this before, but this is not just a story about Canada or that part of Alberta, that as the U.S. midterms get closer, this is an issue in the United States as well. What are you seeing there in terms of the broader pushback against these data centers? The folks who, and the companies that are leading what they call the AI revolution, say that we need these. We broadly need these. But there are a lot of people, and Earl's one of them, in communities where they're going, who say, not here. Thank you very much.
2: Mm-hmm. I think what I saw in Rocky View County was a microcosm of what's happening in many communities across the world, particularly in Canada, in the US, in Ireland, which has sort of really embraced hyperscale data centers, these AI data centers. And in many of these places, it's the same story. It's a developer coming in with a big plan, locals with questions, not always pushback, but simple questions of transparency. How are we going to get power? What does this mean for my electricity bill? Where's the water going to come from? And often there's no clear answers. And it's not necessarily that they're saying we're 100% opposed to the project, but they want to know what they're getting themselves into before they give it the green light. And so often the developers are not offering the answers that they want. And so they're saying, okay, well, we're going to go to council, we're going to go to our representatives, and we're going to say no. Sometimes they win and sometimes they don't.
0: How much of this is a backlash against AI more broadly, do you think? That we're seeing a convulsion. People, sure, like to use ChatGPT or what have you, but people are also really concerned about what this technology might mean for their work, for their kids, and for a long list of things that people are worried about.
2: Yeah, that question was really central to my reporting because I expected it to play a bigger role in the story that I was reporting in Rocky View County. But what actually struck me about what I read in the letters that Rocky View residents sent to their council is they didn't bring up AI at all. Mm. It had nothing to do with AI or the long-term or big-picture effects of AI. It had to do with water, power, this land, the timeline of the proposal, all that kind of thing. So that was really interesting to me because I had sort of come into expecting to come across this sort of more nebulous unease with AI. And that's certainly front of mind for many people who oppose data centers, which is, look, hey, these tools are jeopardizing our critical thinking skills. They're sort of wreaking havoc on the education system. We don't yet fully understand what they're going to do to the job market. And so a lot of people are just saying, let's not build these things for those reasons. Like, the environmental stuff might be important to them, but they're saying, let's just avoid this altogether.
0: Earl, last word to you. The technology and innovation minister for your province, Nate Glubish, says he wants Alberta to become, in his words, the compute capital of Canada. And there are plans for many more AI data centers to be built in your province. The one that could have been near you has been put on the shelf, and that's not going to happen because of the actions of you and of your neighbors. But what would you say to other communities who are dealing with these proposed data centers?
1: I think we have to have a regional plan on you know, where they're going to go and where they're going to get access to all the stuff that they need, the power, the water, the noise, all of that. The Alberta government's taking a leadership in saying, this is what we want, but they're not taking a leadership in saying, this is how we should get there.
0: And those decisions,
1: leaving it up to those individual communities to make their own rules.
0: Yeah, and the people in those communities are the ones who are going to feel the effects of, as you said, the power and the water and what have you.
1: Correct.
0: Yeah. Do you think your story is kind of a cautionary tale for other communities in your province?
1: I think everybody should be concerned with development that happens in your area, and I think there are ways to make these work in our communities, but we have to go about that as a community and as a region, not as, you know, one company coming in and telling people what is going to happen.
0: Mm. Earl, I'm really glad to talk to you about this. Thank you for joining us.
1: Thank you.
0: And Luke, thanks so much.
2: Thanks, Matt.
0: Luke Rinaldi is the author of a new piece out today in Maclean's Magazine, the title of which is The Farmers Fighting Big Tech. He was with me in our Toronto studio. And Earl Monroe is a rancher in Rocky View County, Alberta. That's where we reached him. We did contact Kineticor, the company behind the proposed data center in Rocky View County, but the company declined to comment. Well, coming up after your regional update.
3: I think we need to start thinking about depression completely differently and demedicalizing it, guiding people away from the medical system, locating social support so we get away from this idea that this is an individual problem that's located in your brain.
0: When SSRIs first came on the market 50 years ago, the belief was that these antidepressants were treating a chemical imbalance in the brain. Researchers now say the cause of depression is far more complex. Something like 6.6 million Canadians are using these antidepressant drugs. In the United States, there's a push to move away from them. Coming up in 90 seconds, what we know and don't know about depression and whether the drugs that are prescribed to treat it are the best option for that treatment. It's coming up in a minute and a half. I'm Matt Galloway. This is The Current. Stay with us.
4: It's 9:30, 11 degrees and mostly cloudy in Charlottetown. I'm Alex McIsaac with a look at news headlines. The PEI government is, or the PEI Liberals, excuse me, are pushing to increase the maximum thresholds for the province's down payment assistance program. Currently, homes can be no more than $350,000. The party says that should be higher so more people can take advantage of it. And Health PEI says there has been an outbreak of RSV in the Red Rock Inn household at Prince Edward Home. Residents are limited to one visitor at a time, and all visitors are expected to follow infection control measures like wearing a mask. And the Charlottetown Farmers Market will open at its temporary location on Wednesdays over the summer. Fire damaged the original building last December. The co-op's president says the market will open from 9 a.m. until 2 on Wednesdays in July and August. And looking at the PEI weather forecast, courtesy of Environment Canada, cloudy with rain beginning in the afternoon today, rainfall totaling 5 to 10 millimeters, southwest winds gusting up to 50 kilometers an hour, a high of 15 degrees, and a moderate UV. Tonight, rain ending overnight, then cloudy with a good percentage chance of showers, winds gusting up to 50 kilometers an hour and a low of 9. Tuesday, cloudy, becoming a mix of sun and clouds in the afternoon, and a high of 14 degrees. Regional news at 10 o'clock.
0: Hello again, I'm Matt Galloway, and you're listening to The Current. If you were watching TV in the early 2000s, you might have come across this ad.
5: You may feel exhausted, hopeless, and anxious. Whatever you do, you feel lonely and don't enjoy the things you once loved. These are some symptoms of depression. While the cause is unknown, depression may be related to an imbalance of natural chemicals between nerve cells in the brain. Prescription Zoloft works to correct this imbalance. You just shouldn't have to feel this way anymore.
0: That was the promise of antidepressants like Zoloft, part of a group of drugs called SSRIs, selective serotonin reuptake inhibitors. The theory back then was that depression was caused by low levels of serotonin, a chemical imbalance that could be corrected with drugs like Zoloft or Prozac. Decades later, experts say the causes of depression are far more complex. And 50 years after the first SSRI was approved in the United States, U.S. Health Secretary Robert F. Kennedy Jr. has launched a campaign to curb what he describes as the overprescribing of these drugs. To talk about whether SSRIs are being overused and what we know and don't know about their efficacy decades later, we're joined now by three guests. Dr. Gerard Santacora is a professor of psychiatry at Yale's School of Medicine and the director of the Yale Depression Research Program. Dr. Joanna Moncrief is a professor of critical and social psychiatry at University College London and author of Chemically Imbalanced, The Making and Unmaking of the Serotonin Myth. And Dr. Ishrat Hussain is a senior scientist at the Center for Addiction and Mental Health and University Health Network. He's in Toronto. Good morning, everyone.
6: Good morning.
7: Good morning.
0: These are wildly popular drugs. And so, Dr. Santacora, I wanted to ask you about the number of people using SSRIs. In the United States, it's something like 1 in 6 people reporting being on one of these drugs. In Canada, roughly 6.6 million people filed a prescription for antidepressants in 2023. What do you make of those numbers?
8: Those numbers are quite high, admittedly. I mean, it's important to realize that SSRIs are used for treatments beyond depression, also anxiety and other factors. I think it speaks partly to the prevalence of these disorders and the rates that they're increasing in our society, but also into the ease in which people go to in prescribing these medicines. They become standard first-line treatments in many cases where they don't need to be, but to balance that out, there are many people that could really benefit from these treatments that don't get access to them.
0: Do you think they're overprescribed?
8: I wouldn't necessarily say overprescribed. I would say inappropriately prescribed at times. I think there are many people getting these medicines that could benefit from alternative forms of treatment as first line. But I think there are also many people that could truly benefit from them that aren't getting access to the treatments.
0: Dr. Hussain, what about from your perspective? As I said, 6.6 million people in Canada filled prescriptions for antidepressants in 2023. Do you believe that these drugs are being overprescribed in this country?
6: I think my answer, like Dr. Santacora's, is a bit nuanced. I think they are probably overprescribed or inappropriately used for mild cases of depression in people that may benefit from alternatives like psychotherapy. But I think that's a consequence of the structures of the health system. You got to remember that in a publicly funded health system like ours, it's much cheaper to fund a prescription for a few dollars than to get somebody with mild depression access to, you know, evidence-based psychotherapy like cognitive behavior therapy, which costs a couple of $100 for a session. But at the same time, I agree that probably they're underutilized in some populations, you know, including those that are elderly or from racialized groups. So it's a bit of a mix.
0: Are you concerned by that number? 6.6 to a layperson might sound, 6.6 million might sound like a high number, but to you, is that a high number?
6: Yeah, absolutely. I think it is high. I think as Dr. Santacora mentioned, it probably in Canada also reflects a combination of the over-prescribing in subgroups, but also the increased prevalence of mental health conditions over the last decade or so. And I think the two reinforce each other. Mm. I know, for example, in young people over the last decade, there's been an increasing prevalence of conditions like depression and anxiety, which has also contributed to these high rates of prescribing.
0: Dr. Moncrief, do you believe that we broadly rely on SSRIs too much to help people who are living with depression?
3: So I think that we've massively over-medicalized ordinary human feelings and reactions to adverse circumstances. And we've done this, as was really well illustrated in the advert you played at the beginning, by persuading people that depression is a disease, that it's caused by a physical process, a chemical imbalance in the brain, whereas actually we've never had evidence that depression is caused by a physical process in the same way that lung cancer or pneumonia are caused by physical processes. So we've inappropriately medicalized human feelings. We've also been misled about the nature of antidepressants. We've been encouraged to think of them as drugs that target an underlying physical abnormality, a chemical imbalance, or some other process that's going on in the brain, whereas actually we've no evidence that that's what they do. And the research shows that antidepressants are not very much different from a placebo when you do placebo-controlled trials. And that difference may easily be accounted for by the fact that they are active drugs. They do make people feel different. And one of the ways they make people feel different is they numb people's emotions. And so people, you know, don't necessarily feel as deeply depressed or anxious as they did, but they also don't feel happy or joyful or excited anymore. And it's not, although those effects may possibly be helpful in the short term, it doesn't sound to me like they're really going to be helpful for people in the long term, and the evidence doesn't suggest they are either.
0: Let me unpack a couple of things that you said. One is the medicalization or over-medicalization. You point the finger particularly at the pharmaceutical industry for that, right?
3: Certainly the pharmaceutical industry really started these campaigns that changed people's minds. And that's exactly what they set out to do. Back in the 1980s, people thought that depression was caused by divorce or unemployment or child abuse. They didn't think it was caused by a brain process or chemical imbalance. And the pharmaceutical industry set out very deliberately to change people's minds.
0: What is the serotonin myth that you have talked about, not just here in this conversation, but also the research that you've done in the book you've published?
3: Yeah, so this was the idea that was put about by the pharmaceutical industry, also by the medical profession. Medical information supported this view too, that depression was caused by lack of serotonin in the brain. And actually, decades of research have not supported this idea. And researchers and academics and many psychiatrists have known this for a long time, but not informed the public. They've allowed the public to go on believing that we had demonstrated a physical cause for depression, when in fact we haven't. We've got lots of information, you know, lots of studies that show there might be a bit of an abnormality in this or that physical system, but none of it's consistent. It's all very contradictory. People have come up with more sort of complex theories about physical causes for depression, but really nothing has been established. So the important thing is, I think, that we are not really in a position to overturn people's previous common sense intuitive idea that depression was not a biologically caused condition, but an emotional reaction to life.
0: Dr. Hussain, what do you make of that? Do you agree with the idea that it's not a deficiency of serotonin that is at the root cause of depression?
6: Partly. I do agree that the chemical imbalance story was always a simplification. And frankly, it did come from the drug marketing in the 90s rather than, you know, psychiatric science. But I think what we believe today about depression and more broadly mental health conditions is a bit more complex. It probably involves multiple factors. You know, some of it may be due to stress biology, inflammation, even genetics. But yes, life events, social contexts as well, I think they all interact. So what I would probably do is reframe it and see depression as being shaped by both life experiences and by biology. And the two aren't really in competition. They interact with each other. And the argument about antidepressants, I would say, you know, the treatment doesn't really have to match the cause perfectly to work. Mm. You know, aspirin treats headaches without there being a low aspirin state, for example.
0: I mean, in part, that begins to answer the question that I had, that if it's not about serotonin levels, how are SSRIs, selective serotonin reuptake inhibitors, actually working to help people?
6: I don't think we have a concrete answer to that. You know, there's uncertainty about what they do. Yes, they have an impact on neurotransmitter signaling, but work has also demonstrated that they have anti-inflammatory effects. And, you know, work from our group in Toronto at CAMH has shown that there's a group of people with depression that have high levels of inflammation. So I think it's a complicated answer, and I think we don't know at this time. But just because we don't know how it works, it's not the same as saying they're ineffective.
0: Dr. Sanakura, what don't we know and what do we know at this point about the causes of depression? What are the questions that you still have, but also what are the questions that have been answered?
8: So I think one of the important points to make to start this discussion is depression is a highly heterogeneous disorder. It's not a single
0: that illness. It's many different things.
8: I think we do real danger when we talk about it as one thing and think that there's going to be one underlying pathology or one underlying treatment. This is a pretty broad diagnosis that you can get there many ways. We've learned a lot about the physiology, and a lot of what Dr. Moncrief said is true, that this best evidence suggests that it does have a lot to do with psychosocial, environment, early life experiences, but they actually do have interactions, like Dr. Hussein said, with actual brain function. I mean, unless people are true dualists that believe that the mind and the brain are completely separated, these experiences change the way the brain functions. And what we think is, and what the evidence seems to suggest, is that there are changes that reduce the brain's adaptability, its ability to change in order to be more adaptive and responsive to these threats that are perceived and these circuits that sort of getting ingrained in the brain. And we think these treatments work by, in some way, inducing, or what we call plasticity or metaplasticity, just sort of enhancing the brain's ability to change. Now, the serotonin hypothesis, very simplified, that really hasn't held prominence in the field since the 1990s. We've known it's been much more complicated than that. But it doesn't mean that it's completely wrong.
0: From your perspective, then, what do we know about how these drugs, which are used by millions and millions of people, what do we know about how effective they are in tackling depression?
8: They are quite effective. And this is where people get bogged down, because when you talk about effectiveness or efficacy, you could be talking about how much people improve from the beginning of taking the medicine till whatever endpoint you're looking at. But clinical trials are done comparing that to a placebo, to a control condition. And in reality, in most of these studies, people taking the drug, at least 50% of the people report a substantial benefit. And usually about a third of the people report a very large benefit. But the interesting thing, and a good part of it, is when they take the placebo, it's not uncommon to get 30, even 40% of the people having a response, and maybe, a lower, but maybe 10% actually having a very good response. So overall, the drugs work well. But the separation from the placebo isn't so high, because there is a very large contextual effect of these. Just getting treatment, having hope, having optimism, really adds a lot to the treatment.
0: Dr. Hussein, is there data that shows the efficacy of SSRIs, picking up on what Dr. Sanakara has said?
6: Yeah, absolutely. I think if you look at, large studies that have been combined to compare antidepressants to placebo, you can see that clearly, antidepressants outperform placebo. I know that some critics argue that the benefits are only marginal, but I think it's really important to set a context to that, because you have to remember that when you're doing these comparisons, these are sort of average differences between groups. And what's sort of marginal at the group level isn't the same as being marginal for the individual patient, because these groups are really diverse. It includes patients that respond fully or some not at all. So that averaged effect is a bit of an artifact of mixing those groups together. For the patient whose depression lifts completely on an SSRI, marginal is the wrong word. Mm. And I would say that the population averages aren't, individual patients.
0: Dr. Moncrief, how do you understand the benefits of SSRIs, what the evidence shows in terms of what we just heard, how they can help people?
3: There's no doubt that the difference between an antidepressant and a placebo is extremely small if you take an average. And it's possible that there might be some people who do better or some people who do worse on the drugs, compared to the placebo. But no one has identified a group of people who do better on the drugs or worse on the drugs. So all we have is this average effect, which is very, very small. But I think the really important thing is what that effect represents. And although your two other guests have talked about how there are more complicated possibilities for the biological underpinnings of depression that have been proposed since the serotonin theory was in vogue, these are speculative. they are hypotheses. They have not been demonstrated. And in many cases, they're so complex, it's not clear how they could be demonstrated. So we are in the same position that we were in the 1990s and before then. We have not found a physical process that we can say conclusively causes depression. We can't say that it's a disease in the same way that that other physical diseases are, and therefore we can't say that antidepressants are working by correcting some underlying mechanism that leads to depressive feelings or other symptoms of depression. But we do know that they are drugs that change the normal state of our brain chemistry and change our normal mental states. And that has to be our default explanation for what they are doing until proven otherwise. And that means that taking them is a bit like having a drink of alcohol or taking another mind-altering drug. You're changing your normal state of consciousness, and that changes, you know, if you have a lot to drink, you temporarily don't feel so depressed anymore. And I'm not saying that antidepressants are exactly like alcohol. Of course, they're not, and their mind-changing effects are much more subtle. But nevertheless, they do affect our emotions and our thought processes. And until proven otherwise, we have to assume that that is what they are doing.
0: The reality is there will be people who will be listening to this who will say that going on antidepressants saved their life, that it brought them back from a brink, that it helped them get out of bed, that it gave them something that they didn't have before. Is there not a place in that toolbox, if you can put it that way, for these drugs, for SSRIs, if it's helped people in that regard?
3: Well, the trouble is, if they are helping people, well, we know that they're largely helping people through their placebo effect. We know that that is the largest part of what
0: they do. Is that really true?
3: Yes, I don't think the two other guests would disagree that all the trials show that the majority of effect, the majority of improvement that is achieved in clinical trials is achieved by the people on the placebo as well as the people on the antidepressant. The people on the antidepressant do a little bit better, but not much. So we know that the largest part of their effect is the placebo effect. And then we have to, you know, then there has to be a discussion about whether it's a good idea to encourage placebo effects in people by giving them chemicals that are actually not placebos, that are, you know, drugs that actually do interact with and impact on your biology. And I would argue that there are safer ways of achieving that placebo effect than giving people actually active chemicals.
0: Dr. Hussain, did you want to respond to that?
6: As you mentioned, Matt, there are people listening to this in which these medications have been a game changer. And I don't think we can conclusively say that that is driven by a placebo effect, because we know we don't have enough evidence to state that. And I'll just go back to my previous point. Just because we don't have conclusive evidence of how these medications work, it doesn't mean that they're ineffective.
0: Dr. Sanakara, what do we know about the adverse effects of being on antidepressants, particularly for a long time? This can be a drug that you take over the course of your lifetime.
8: Yeah, Matt, I'd like to answer that, but if I could just respond briefly.
0: Yeah, of course.
8: I think it's very important to respond. I mean, first of all, it's not really the correct use of placebo effect. It's a placebo response, which is different than a placebo effect. So yes, a large percentage of people assigned to a placebo do have a response, but there's many reasons for that that isn't just tricking somebody. I mean, there's a multitude of reasons engaging in a treatment protocol that has hope and optimism. There's, you know, all types of secondary benefits that come from taking these medicines that aren't specifically related to the drug. So I think that's it. And then just to go back to what Dr. Moncrief said about it's disrupting your normal brain function. Well, these are patients where their normal brain function is maladaptive. Mm. So it would be like saying, well, taking insulin is disrupting a diabetic's normal metabolic processing. Well, of course it is, because their normal metabolic processing is pathological. But in terms of the long term, you know, for the most part, if you look at studies that people are on these medications for a long period of time, it's really hard to show major negative impacts. So I don't think any of us are disagreeing that you don't want to be using these willy-nilly. You really want to be targeting people that can benefit from them above the level of adverse events they're going to experience from them. And Dr. Moncrief, we don't really have a way of identifying those people. Well, I think we do in the fact that people that aren't responding to non-pharmacologic treatments or people with more severe depression typically seem to show the largest differential response between a placebo and the active drug.
0: What do you make, Dr. Hussain, of the language that's being used around these drugs in terms of de-prescribing them in some ways? And that suggests that there's an over-prescribing of them, but also getting people broadly off of these drugs. How big of an issue is withdrawal, for example?
6: I think it's more of an issue than what was previously assumed to be. The conversation about de-prescribing is a relevant one when it's appropriate to do so. I will say that, you know, it is still unclear right now what the best way to do that is. And I think I would welcome, you know, some work into creating frameworks for both clinicians and patients on, you know, when, how to deprescribe these medications as well. So I do think it's an important conversation when it's appropriate to do so.
0: Dr. Sanakara, do you worry about the difficulty of having a nuanced conversation, particularly when, in some ways, this issue around the efficacy of, and again, the overprescription, if that's the right frame of mind, of SSRIs, is being led in many ways by the health secretary, RFK Jr., who has been criticized by many, many, many people in the medical community for a number of policies that doctors say are anti-scientific. Does that make it more difficult to have that nuanced conversation?
8: I try not to be just so oppositional to what the HHS and Secretary Kennedy is saying, because there is a lot of good in there.
0: What's the good that you see in there?
8: So I think the good is really trying to get patients and clinicians to think very carefully when you're using medications. And I think there's real benefit to trying to say, let's try to shift some of this, you know, locus of control back onto individuals, back onto managing life circumstances, back onto decreasing perceived stress. These are all things that we strongly believe is actually contributory to the pathophysiology that we consider depression. So all of that is good. And having people on medicine for years that either aren't benefiting them or are benefiting them, but they would do just as well without them, is a good thing. The world, unfortunately, isn't black and white. You know, it's gray most of the time. And that's what we really have to keep in focus.
0: Dr. Moncrief, as somebody who's been thinking about this for a long time, do you worry about the good that Dr. Sanakara is talking about being obscured by comments from RFK Jr.? He was, you know, during his confirmation hearing, saying that SSRIs are responsible for a rise in school shootings. There's no evidence of that. And saying that they're harder to quit than heroin. Do you worry that the good is obscured by comments like that?
3: I do think the situation, especially in the States at the moment, is highly polarized, and that's not helpful to have a sort of sober discussion. And I would very much support what Dr. Sanakara just said about, you know, supporting the good that is being put forward in these recent initiatives to encourage people to look for alternatives and to, you know, look at the social causes of discontent. And I also just wanted to add something quickly on the long-term effects of antidepressants, because I think if there was one thing that could reduce the harm of the mass prescribing of antidepressants that I feel is largely inappropriate, it would be to prevent more people getting onto long-term treatment, to reduce the numbers of people that end up on long-term treatment going on for years and years. And antidepressants may not be highly dangerous drugs like opioids. They don't often kill you. But they do have lots of adverse effects if you use them long term, including withdrawal effects, which can sometimes be severe, as we've heard about. I think we need to start thinking about depression completely differently and demedicalizing it, guiding people away from the medical system, locating social support and help for people with social problems within other within social services or other services rather than health services. So we get away from this idea that this is an individual problem that's located in your brain and that you need to be adapted chemically to deal with it.
0: Dr. Hussain, you do research on alternatives to these drugs. So there are complements, things like CBT and talk therapy, but you've also been looking at things like psychedelics and what have you. How do you think, if we were to look down the line, just finally 10, 15, 20 years down the line, how do you think our approach to treating depression might be different?
6: I would hope that, you know, we're able to do better at identifying people with depression that we can match an appropriate treatment to sort of try and mitigate some of the issues that Dr. Moncrief has raised about the long-term prescribing. I think there is some really exciting work happening in the space of personalized treatment matching to people with mental health conditions. So I think that's very exciting. But at the same time, I think investigating alternatives and new ways to treat depression are also important, not only biological approaches, but also those that address the psychological and social determinants of depression as well. It's such a highly complex and heterogeneous condition that I think we need a multitude of options that we can confidently match an individual patient to try and reduce their suffering as quickly as we can.
0: This is a really complicated issue, but it's also so deeply personal for so many people who are on these drugs, but also are living with depression. I appreciate all three of you being here to talk us through it. Thank you very much.
6: Thank you.
8: Thank you, Matt.
0: Dr. Gerard Sanacora is a professor of psychiatry at Yale School of Medicine, director of the Yale Depression Research Program. Dr. Joanna Moncrief is a professor of critical and social psychiatry at University College London and the author of Chemically Imbalanced, The Making and Unmaking of the Serotonin Myth. And Dr. Ishrat Hussain is a senior scientist at the Center for Addiction and Mental Health and the University Health Network in Toronto. That is The Current for this Monday, the 25th of May. Q is up next on CBC Radio 1. I'm off to Victoria, British Columbia later on this morning, and we will bring the program to you from that city later on this week, a program that will include an interview with the Premier of BC, David Eby. A lot to talk to him about, and we will talk to you from Victoria later this week. I'm Matt Galloway. Thanks for listening. I'll talk to you soon.
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9: Robbie Hoffman only had one question at the top of her mind when she started doing stand-up comedy. Where can I go to bomb? She'll tell you how failure ultimately helped her succeed and why playing a character based on her own life in the TV show Hacks was horrifying.
10: This is CBC News. 10 o'clock, good morning. I'm Brian Ray. This is the CBC serving the Maritimes. Here's what's making news. We start in Nova Scotia. Two people are facing multiple charges after the body of a newborn was recovered in a wooded area just outside of Halifax yesterday. The 23-year-old mother is in hospital in critical condition and has not spoken to police. The two persons arrested were due to appear in Halifax Provincial Court this morning. One of them is related to the mother. Staff Sergeant Pierre Bordage is with Halifax Regional Police. He says medical staff were the ones who first raised the alarm.
11: The initial call to police came from the health science at the Queen Elizabeth Hospital. The doctors in emergency became concerned with what they observed, and from their examination believed that the victim or the mother had delivered the baby, which was not made apparent to ambulance and fire services when they first attended the Willow Street address. There was no baby with the mother at the time. However, it was evident that she had delivered a baby at some point during the day.
10: Bourdage says two other people were taken in for questioning but have since been released. The Nova Scotia Medical Examiner Service will be conducting an autopsy to determine the cause and manner of death. An independent international investigation into residential schools begins today. The Permanent People's Tribunal will determine whether Canada committed crimes against humanity, including genocide. Joy Spearchief Morris has this report.
12: As Indigenous people, we are so tired, and tired because it's a tsunami of grief that are hitting us every day.
13: Nakasset has been waiting for this day for over 2 years. As executive director of the Native Women's Shelter of Montreal, she requested the Permanent People's Tribunal come to Canada. It's an independent international court of opinion that investigates human rights abuses across the globe. Nakasset said she hopes the tribunal will not only evaluate the level of crimes committed, but also educate Canadians about residential schools. The National Centre for Truth and Reconciliation estimates over 4,000 Indigenous children across Canada died while attending residential school. This week, a panel of 7 judges will hear from survivors. There will also be testimony from experts on residential schools and unmarked graves. The tribunal will give an interim ruling on Friday. A full decision is not expected until September. Joy Spearchief Morris, CBC News, Ottawa.
10: In Alberta, Premier Danielle Smith is hosting her Western counterparts in Kananaskis. The annual conference is being watched closely while Smith opens a possible pathway to Alberta independence. Janice McGregor has more.
14: Far from avoiding the awkwardness of the national unity crisis she may have just kicked off, on Friday, Danielle Smith seemed to lean into it. In the wake of a court decision that found separatist organizers had breached the duty to consult with Indigenous peoples, Alberta's premier suggested a solution to this legal hurdle might be reopening the 1982 Constitution Act to revisit its section on Indigenous rights.
15: My reading of it is that it was never intended to continue being open-ended and redefined by the court to create new and increasing rights over and over again.
14: Other premiers grappling with reconciliation and treaty rights in their jurisdictions haven't suggested the path forward is to remove or diminish these rights. So it's unclear that any premier except her wants to have this conversation. Janice McGregor, CBC News, Ottawa.
10: And in some international news, Pope Leo has made a historic personal apology for the role the Holy See has played in legitimizing slavery and for having failed to condemn it for centuries. Leo calls the Vatican's record a wound in Christian memory. Previous popes have apologized for Christians' involvement in the transatlantic slave trade, but no pope has publicly acknowledged the role that they played.
16: Hi, I'm CBC meteorologist Tina Simkin. Mostly cloudy skies over Prince Edward Island throughout the day today with periods of rain developing. Anywhere from 5 to 15 millimeters can be expected for today with another 5 to 15 millimeters overnight tonight. Fog patches will develop this afternoon as temperatures reach highs near 15 degrees with the winds picking up out of the southeast 30, gusting up to 50 kilometers per hour. The fog patches will dissipate overnight tonight as the winds become northwesterly 20, gusting up to 40 kilometers per hour.
17: I'm Tom Power. Welcome to Q. Check this out. When the Canadian comedian Robbie Hoffman started doing stand-up comedy, she asked people around her, okay, where can I go to bomb? And now she's doing the exact opposite of bombing. She's an Emmy Award winner. She stars in the hit HBO show Hacks. She's performing stand-up to sold-out audiences all around the world. So Robbie will be here to talk about her early days climbing the ranks of Canadian comedy and chasing her passion while also looking for some stability. That's coming up. Plus, has your phone made you worse at noticing things, like actually stopping and looking at something? The comedian Sheng Wang has built his whole career exactly on that. The ordinary, mundane stuff that you might just scroll by. He'll be here to tell you about his new comedy special and about the power of pausing. Coming up on Q. So when I say a career in the arts, here's what you probably think. Predictable schedule. Bank account that regularly replenishes. A dental plan. Yeah, when the comedian Robbie Hoffman was starting out, she actually had a feeling that in a life in the arts, all those things were possible. And I'll spoil it for you, she was actually right. These days, Robbie's all over the place. You might have caught her on the HBO award-winning comedy Hacks, where she plays Randy, this unexpected agent's assistant in Hollywood.
18: Where were you before this? One of the agencies, or?
19: Oh, no, me. I've never been nowhere.
18: Last week, I was a Hasidic Lubavitch Jew living in Crown Heights, New York. Now I'm in L.A., I'm gay, and probably an atheist. Till last week, I never even seen a movie.
19: Huh.
18: Have you seen Speed?
19: Yeah.
18: Is that a movie? Sandra Bullock?
19: Oh, yeah.
18: We really should sign Sandra Bullock.
9: Can I tell you the true story? That HBO show Hacks and her character in it, like, that was written for Robbie Hoffman. It was, like, based on her actual story, and she's going to tell you that story in just a second. Robbie's also a favorite on the HBO show Rooster, playing Mo, who hates her roommate's boyfriend.
18: Oh my God, I am so sorry for talking in my own apartment. I hate him.
9: Robbie's also on tour with upcoming dates, including Vancouver, Edmonton, and Winnipeg. So yeah, she's found some steady, predictable work. But Robbie Hoffman's journey into comedy has been anything but conventional. She was born into an ultra-Orthodox Hasidic community in Brooklyn. Her mom left that community when Robbie was still a kid. She and her 9 siblings ended up in Montreal. And as a young adult, Robbie started trying out stand-up comedy while holding down a full-time job in accounting. She moved to Toronto for a job as a writer's assistant on a kids' show called Odd Squad. She worked on a bunch of Canadian comedy programs like Workin' Moms and Baroness Vaughn's Sketch Show. And now she's really made it in Hollywood. I sat down with Robbie Hoffman, and you never know what she's going to say the entire time you're talking to her, so it's really, really fun. I talked to her just before, a while ago, when she did this sold-out stand-up set at Montreal's Just for Laughs Festival. How are you?
18: Fantastic. I'm fantastic, based on that intro. I mean, how else could I be?
9: I mean, it's pretty good. And I didn't even mention, what was that Vogue article that came out about you? The Robbie Hoffman season is upon us?
18: Robbie Hoffman season upon us. Plus, you didn't mention, I just got from my agents right now.
9: Tell me.
18: Variety, Hacks Breakout. Robbie Hoffman joins Steve Carell's new HBO comedy. I mean, it's just, I'm living one of the greatest lives I've heard about in recent history, you know, and I'm thrilled that it's to me.
9: I'm thrilled that
18: I get to hear about such a great life and it's me. It's unreal.
9: Does it feel like a moment, like, does it feel like there's a lot of attention on you right now? Does it feel like this is a moment that a bunch of stuff is happening, or does it feel like sort of just a continuation of what's been going on for a while?
18: I just think that, like, when I go back to Canada and I haven't seen friends for a long time, you know, every time something happens, whether it was even in Canada, getting my Crave 1 hour special, or then getting my first American writing job, or then getting my first TV, you know, acting job, or then selling my own show, it always feels like people are like, this, you know, this is your big break or whatever. And for me, it's always been a series of breaks. I've been very, it's been like a steady flow, which is very nice. It's not, I'm not the overnight sensation. I'm definitely a grower, not a shower. I know he knows what that means.
9: Hey.
18: I know it's CBC, but I'm definitely a grower, not a shower. And it's just been really a nice ride. You know, the pace of it has helped me really kind of enjoy the brunt work of it. It feels like, yeah, this is what we're working towards. We continue to work towards. And it's felt very comfortable.
9: Does the sold out hometown show for Just for Laughs, I mean, that feels like a moment where you might be able to stop for a second. Like, you might be able to say, like, hey, this is where I started doing comedy. And look, I'm coming back and doing this big sold out show at the big festival. Will this be a big moment for you?
18: I mean, to be perfectly candid with you, Tom, if I may, I've been selling out in my hometown for some years now.
9: I know, but maybe something about the JFL-ness, you know? Yeah.
18: I've sold out JFL before, but that said, this one did sell out within actual minutes. I think it was posted and then sold out.
9: What does that mean to you? Your hometown show to sell out that fast. It must be meaningful.
18: Well, you know what? Montreal is bittersweet for me. It wasn't the warmest city to, and I mean that figuratively and literally, to start stand-up in. It was a very small city. The Just Laughs Festival was this big international festival, but the local scene was pretty gritty and pretty stale and kind of in many ways old. And the, you know, the kind of spots I had to go to, I remember there was like this like single dude in his 50s or whatever, who was kind of, I don't know if pervy or desperate, but the line is close. And, you know, with the kind of guy who made you like hang out in order to get stage time. Like, you know, I was doing good work and I would say, hey, can I perform the show? It's like, well, we don't see you hanging out. It's like, I don't really want to drink you know, with all these 50-year-old dudes. I'm in my 20s, you know, I kind of have my own friends. I'm in school, you know, I'm, yeah, but as soon as, so I only did Montreal maybe a year and a half, I want to say max two. By the time, even in that second year, I was already, I got my driver's license, my impetus to get my driver's license, which this is such a an urban city thing not to have your license till your mid-20s. But I got my license to be able to drive outside of Montreal and do some of those shows in the weirder small towns like the Cornwall and the Hamilton and Ottawa and Waterloo. And I don't even know all these other towns. And then eventually made myself to Toronto, where I was really embraced.

0: So then you end up going to McGill to do accounting because it's stable. Like you can, there's a job in that.
1: Oh yeah.
0: You can get a laptop. I heard you say you can get a laptop.
1: I got one for free.
0: You get a free laptop. You get a couple of bucks guaranteed. And then when you want to do comedy, you say, what's the best place to bomb? You talk to someone, you say, what's the best? I find that really interesting.
1: Yeah, there were really only two clubs there. And I knew I didn't know nothing. So my whole thing was like, where do losers go? You know, let me see if I even want to do this thing. And I went to one of the clubs and asked, I guess somebody working there, I don't even remember, what's the best place to bomb? And there was this guy's loft, George Braithwaite's loft, but it was horrendous, but it was also very cool at the same time. It was cool and horrendous. It was like one of these, like, you know, raw lofts, whatever, but it was really quite raw. And he lived with an artist who painted massive paintings that actually were so cool looking back. And the apartment, the loft was a dump, but it was a great dump. And a lot of people just came in there, you know, to get reprieve from the cold, the Montreal cold. And I went on a very cold night, a December night, I remember. And I brought two of my high school friends and we were all just like sheltered young girls.
0: Did you have jokes written?
1: I had like five, I had like ideas. Like I was talking about my family back then. But these guys, I thought they were 1,000 back then. They must have been like 30.
0: Yeah.
1: Okay.
0: Yeah.
1: But I'm like, these guys are 1,000. And they were having shots. And I didn't really, you know, with that. And they were smoking indoors way past when it was not legal to do that. But this loft didn't care. I guess it was somebody's house so they could, but I just went up there and, this is when like a lot of those like men started talking to me, not in a way, but like in a way to give me advice. Like they saw that there was something there. So how could I get in there? And I would hear advice like it takes 10 years to find your voice and things like that. But what I was hearing personally about my standup was like, you have such a unique voice. Like I had the opposite. Like I first had the voice and then it's like the material came versus some people start with the material and they find themselves and their voice.
0: Yeah. A lot of people start doing impressions of comedians that they like, and then eventually they figure out who they are along the way. You're saying you came out, you kind of knew exactly what you were right away.
1: Yeah. Well, I didn't know, but like anything I said, let's say it was a topic that was, you know, in the zeitgeist or something popular. If I talked about it, it was somehow a fresh take. So it didn't matter. I kind of had the pick of the litter of material. I could talk about anything and it being filtered through my lens came out this new perspective. So that was kind of what I discovered there in Montreal.
0: So the question I had about that was, if you're going for accounting at McGill because it's safe, you can get a free laptop, which you did, and you got money out
1: Thank
0: of it.
1: You.
0: When you come from not a lot of money, having money is important.
1: Yes.
0: And then I was like, well, hold on. How do you then leave and then go to Toronto to work on TV shows, doing writing jobs and do stand-up in Toronto? I was like, that seems the opposite of security. That seems the opposite of having steady money. But what I'm hearing from you is it sounds like it was already working by the time you decided to make that call.
1: Well, yeah. So when I started stand-up, I said 6 months, if it's not working, which is a nothing time, but again, who care? I didn't know. I also didn't know about stand-up. There was no like stakes. Like I was like, okay, if I do this thing, doesn't work. It doesn't matter. I have this job. I get paid every 2 weeks, direct deposit. I mean, there's nothing better. So, but by 6 months, it was starting like people, there was like a hubbub a bit. But then I still always like security to this day. When you talk about my career, it's always going. It's because of that need for stability. I've made it, you know, God willing, somewhat stable. When I left accounting, I remember I got this agent because I wrote a script. Again, I didn't know anything about comedy. And I thought once I knew about it, I was like, oh, yeah, wasn't Seinfeld a stand-up? Ellen was a stand-up. Like all these people I realized were stand-ups, but I thought they were just TV people. But I thought, oh, every stand-up has a pilot or something. So I just decided to write one. Not knowing that actually many stand-ups only do stand-up, they don't write.

0: But I just was like, I have tons of things to write. So, and that script never got made, but it did get me, it circulated.
1: Yeah.
0: And it got me rep. And she would send me jobs like, oh, a week in a writer's room. I'd say, I can't do it. I can't take off work for a week. I said, you only can bring me something long term. And she's like, that's not how TV is. It's not long term. It's a week. It's 2 weeks. I said, I can't do it. I'm not leaving my stable job for 2 weeks. But Odd Squad, the kids show in Toronto, was looking for a writer's assistant. And it was 6 months, which is the longest so far. And when I heard 6 months, I said, there's 6 months I can prove myself. Okay. And we, and then it ended up being there 3.5 years and winning my first Emmy. So I left for a stable, in my idea, stable writing job. I didn't leave for the 1 week or the 2 weeks.
1: So the story I wanted to get was that you mentioned that you wrote, because you didn't know, you thought Seinfeld, you thought Ellen, these were just people who were just TV people. So you, yeah, you wrote the script. The story that I heard is that you posed as a courier and went, yes, into the offices of HBO, not HBO, HBO Canada. Could you tell me that story? Yeah, can you tell me how you pretended to be a courier? Can you tell me that?
0: Yeah. So I wrote this script and I really knew nothing about how to get a script. I figured like right away it would be, I'm like, oh, it's terrific. Right away I liked it. I was like, oh, this is a shoe-in. But I was like, how, who makes TV? And then it's like literally me researching like at home on my free laptop. Like, and I was like, oh, there's an HBO Canada office. There's a Movie Network Canada office. There's like something called TNT or whatever. I don't know. I just decided to print my script that work for free, where we had very nice printing room and staplers and whatever. And I put it in nice manila envelopes. I stole a lot of supplies from KPMG. Shout out to the accounting firm who hired me. I appreciate you. But they had all the good supplies. And I just like printed it like 5 or 6 times, put it in an envelope. And I just showed up there to the big building or whatever, where it was, I don't even remember. And from the cold, always freezing, and I took it out of my school bag and I was like, hey, like the president of HBO asked to read this. I don't know if they, I assume. So they were like, you know, the security guard, whoever's at the front desk is like, we don't have a president. I said, I don't know. I'm just a courier. They asked me to get this to the HBO, whatever.
1: Yeah.
0: You know, and that's how I got my first option deal from HBO Canada.
1: I can't believe it
0: for $1,000.
1: I can't believe it worked. Like, I can't believe, not to say nothing regarding the script, Robbie, don't get me wrong. I would have thought you walk in pretending to be the courier, give this to someone, they would go like, eh, whatever. Like, it must have been something else that they would have read it after you pulled that, and they would have read it and said, no, I think we should work with this person.
0: Yeah, like I said, that's actually what got me the rep. So that script that I wrote, yeah, it was probably, now looking back as a real TV writer, I mean, I'm sure there was all kinds wrong with it, but probably the heart was there and the idea was there. You know, the idea is always, you can kind of learn everything else. You know, the idea is the nugget, is the gold. So I think the idea was probably good enough that they were like, we're obviously not making this insane thing. You know, I didn't know anything about budget. I probably had planes in there, and then, you know, and then I was like, well, whatever, you know, you're writing blue skies. But I'm sure the heart, the voice, and the idea were there. And so even though it didn't get made, it was circulated. Who is this new young writer? Obviously, I was not even really a writer. I just wrote this one thing, but I guess the difference of people who are writers and non-writers is writers write, and I was already writing. So that's what that was.
1: You're listening to Q. I'm Tom Power. You're in the middle of my conversation with Canadian comedian Robbie Hoffman. You might know her from the HBO show Hacks, too. Robbie recently got an Emmy nomination for her role in Hacks. She plays Randy, this agent's assistant in Hollywood. And like Robbie, the character is originally from an Orthodox Hasidic community in Brooklyn. The show's creators actually made the role based on Robbie's real life. I asked her about the moment she got the call.
0: It was horrifying.
1: The really?
0: Creator, yes, I don't have the temperament for this business. Again, I can't be told, like the creator of Hacks calls you and said, we wrote a part for you and you have to audition. I read it was like, I don't have the temperament to audition. I can't, like, I can't even deal with the stress. Like, they tell me it's written for me. And then if I don't get that, how humiliating. That's even worse. That's like they give you the layup. All you have to do is tap it in. So it's horrifying to think about not getting a part written for you. It's way worse. It's like they've set you up perfectly. Thank God I dunked it in. I did the audition.
1: were you free?
0: Who knew acting as you, you could do okay.
1: But I would be worried. I would be worried that I'm am I really acting as me? Am I doing a version of me, you know?
0: But that's what happens. So that's exactly what happens. You do a version of you because it's not quite you. You know, Randy is more timid, eager, all that stuff. I'm swaggier, more aggressive. Maybe not more aggressive, aggressive in different ways. But the heart is the same. The character is obviously the same, but it's not quite you. And that's almost hard because it's like, you know, if I have to be the boogeyman, okay, you put me in a costume, I'm like totally different.
1: Yeah, but now I have
0: to be like mostly me with a twist. Like I have to be Twilight Zone me.
1: Yeah. It sounds impossible. It's horrible. How was the audition?
0: Horrible, but great. Like it was horrible to have to audition because the thing I have with auditioning is like I'm way better acting than I am the audition. The audition process is not acting. You don't have the characters. You're not, it's kind of like interviewing for a job. It's the same thing. Like the interview is nothing like the job. You can say whatever the hell you want in the interview. It doesn't matter. It's like, yeah, you know, like when I was interviewing for regular jobs, not in entertainment, I used to say stuff like, because I heard it was good to say, I would say, you know, I'm very laid back and easy. It's like, I'm not late. I don't even know what that means. But I heard it was good, like laid back. I'm not laid back. I used to try. It's like, I don't even like pulp in my orange juice. I'm laid back. Like, but you know, the interview process is very different than the actual job. And that's the same for the audition process to the acting. But if you can get it, you can get it pretty close. And that's what's been good about it. Since then, I've been auditioning and like anything, it takes practice.
1: How's bringing so much of yourself to the story? Like how much of like I mentioned, like it's a pretty unique story that they wrote for you, you know, like about, based on you, you know, your character coming from a Hasidic background in Brooklyn, not something you see on TV a lot. How has it been to bring that whole experience to this role or is that on your mind?
0: Well, I'll say this, had they cast anyone else, they would have been canceled. You can't just, you know, they clearly wrote it for me, you know, and you're getting away with murder if you have an inside perspective to, you know, that character. So I think, how was it bringing myself? I bring myself to everything. I can't explain that. It's like when my mother was upset that I don't go by my given name. I go by Robbie, you know, she's like, you know, you're ashamed to be Jewish or, you know, like, how could you switch your name? It's like, Ma, you think within 10 seconds of me being on stage, people are like, I wonder if she's Catholic. Like, there's no way, you know, or the queer community gets mad at me that I don't always talk about queer stuff. And I know it's like me being me on stage. It's like it's gay enough. No.
1: This first part of my conversation with the Canadian comedian Robbie Hoffman, who played Randy in the HBO show Hacks, which is currently in its final season. The last episode airs next week. Coming up more with Robbie, but let's hear some music. And this is from the Hacks soundtrack, and it really is just a thinly veiled excuse to play one of the greatest songs, Linda Ronstadt, and You're No Good.

We did an interview with Linda Ronstadt one time, you know that? And it was because she doesn't talk a whole lot, right? Because she's sort of given up her singing career. But it was about her desert cookbook. And I remember it very well. I don't even know if that's still online, if you can listen to it. But it was a treat for me to talk to Linda Ronstadt about cooking, like her New Mexico cooking history. That's Linda Ronstadt with You're No Good from the soundtrack to the TV show Hacks. Coming up, more with the comedian Robbie Hoffman, who's part of that show. She'll tell you how she almost got to be in Degrassi, The Next Generation, when she was a kid. She didn't end up doing it. You're going to hear why. And I'm curious as to whether you empathize with Robbie's side of the story or her mom's. Let's find out. Stick around after this.

0: It's 10:30 and the weather in Charlottetown is mostly cloudy and 12 degrees. You're listening to CBC Radio 1. Good morning. I'm Taylor O'Brien. Here are your news headlines. The PEI Liberals are pushing to increase the maximum thresholds for the province's PEI down payment assistance program. Currently, homes can be no more than $350,000. The party says that should be higher so more people can use it. The Charlottetown Airport is offering a program to make it more comfortable for islanders with disabilities to travel. People can request a lanyard to let airport staff know they may need more support. The program is called the Hidden Disabilities Sunflower Program. And a 9-year-old islander who's been in Toronto for the last 20 months has returned to PEI over the weekend. Maverick Bishop was born with congenital heart disease and had been at Ronald McDonald House waiting for a heart transplant. He got that surgery in January. On Saturday, he was welcomed home to signs and cheering from friends, family, and community members. And taking a look at your island weather forecast from Environment Canada, today skies will be cloudy and rain will begin this afternoon. We'll receive around 5 to 10 millimeters. Fog patches will develop this afternoon and the high will be 15 degrees. Tonight there will be some rain which will end overnight and then skies will be cloudy with a 60% chance of showers. We'll receive around 10 to 15 millimeters and the low will be 9 degrees. 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
1: I'm Tom Power. You're listening to Q. Coming up on the show in just a couple of minutes, you're going to hear my conversation with another comedian, Sheng Wang. Sheng Wang has a really interesting story to tell because he's someone who goes to like botanical gardens, sits there with no phone and just stares at the trees. And he talks about how if you can learn to do that, you can learn to write observational comedy. So that's coming up. You are right now in the middle of my conversation with the comedian and actor Robbie Hoffman. Robbie's originally from Brooklyn, grew up in Montreal, has spent the last couple of years kind of breaking out. She's been part of the HBO comedy show Roosters with Steve Carell. She played Randy in the HBO show Hacks. That character actually created for Robbie. Robbie was born into an ultra-Orthodox Hasidic community in Brooklyn. So was her character. Robbie's mom moved her and her 9 siblings to Montreal when she was still a kid. And Robbie's been telling me about auditioning for that role in Hacks, like auditioning for a role that's based on you. Turns out Robbie almost could have gotten her big break a lot earlier than that on Degrassi, The Next Generation. That's where our conversation picks up.
2: I got an audition, but then they wanted me to go to Toronto, which was like a 5-hour drive. They called my house, like the acting teacher or scout or whatever he was. He called my mother and said, you know, we really want to see, you know, we'd love to see like an audition in Toronto. Like, and I guess it was, he's saying with some of the other kids. So maybe I could have met Drake. Who knows?
1: Pretty cool.
2: Not too late to meet Drake. No, hello,
1: no,
2: Drake.
1: No. He listens. He's a big public radio guy. He's listening
2: fantastic.
1: Now.
2: Yeah. He's a big fantastic. But my mother didn't like that a grown man is saying he's going to take her daughter, they're going to drive, they're going to have some type of road trip to Toronto. She's like, it's not happening. She's staying right here. You're not taking my kid nowhere. My mother thought the whole thing was perverted and there was no way that she was letting her daughter go with some strange man. Like, what did she need, a flag? Like, there's no way some pervert's calling the house, but she assumed all men at this time. It's not her fault. Okay. But she just, you know, she barged into my room. I kind of heard this phone call happening. She said, you're not going nowhere. You're staying here. And that's the end of the acting program. You know, because she just assumed it was run by perverts. And by the way, she's not wrong. We've had so many documentaries come out in later years since. Of, you know, all kinds of...
1: Be suspicious of child actor scouts.
2: She was very suspicious, so...
1: You weren't too angry?
2: What really tipped her off was he wanted pictures. Now, he's not saying pictures. He was talking about headshots.
1: Yeah.
2: But he said he wanted like $200, which she couldn't even imagine pictures being $200. Mm-hmm. But that he was going to... And she goes, I don't want you near her. So you're not taking her nowhere and you're not taking these godforsaken pictures.
1: You know what, man?
2: And that was the end.
1: Like, I'm here laughing at it and I'm here about to ask, like, oh, were you upset that you didn't get Degrassi? But also, sounds like a really nice gesture on your mom's part. Sounds like a nice protective mom thing to do, you know?
2: My mother didn't have a lot. We grew up on welfare, but she was going to do the basics. It was a no-frill parenting. She was going to feed us, shelter us, protect us, period. Like, if any of us had been diddled or whatever, that would be on her. So she was very suspect of everyone and probably as she should have been.
1: Yeah. She must be proud of you now, given that you know.
2: She's very proud.
1: Is she?
2: Yeah, she's very proud.
1: God love her. Is she in Canada?
2: The only reason I'm doing the queue here, Ma, if you're listening, the only reason I said yes to this queue is because she listens to Canadian programming.
1: Listen.
2: Tom, that's the only reason, no offense, I've said yes to this, because my team is like, oh, it's this thing in Canada. I said, it's actually quite big in Canada. It's not just a thing in Canada. I'm in. I like Tom. I like his shirt. And that's the end of it.
1: I paid her a significant amount of money to have that happen, Robbie. So I'm glad it all I'm glad it all worked out. I got two questions left, two kind of Canadian-y, yes. Two Canadian-y questions. Hold Please. On. Was your mom funny? Before I get to those two questions. Your mom
2: hysterical.
1: Funny?
2: Hysterical.
1: Yeah.
2: One of the funniest people alive. We liked laughing at her, but she could laugh at herself with us. And she was amazing. I mean, I was just with my mother this weekend. I mean, her describing, you know, how she watches movies on the VCR. I mean, she's a Luddite. She's an eccentric. She's certainly my mother.
1: Two Canadian questions left. One is, you worked on two great Canadian shows, Working Moms, Baroness Von Sketch. What do you remember working on Working Moms?
2: Working Moms was incredible. It was just a really fun room. It was an all women's room, which I've never had and never really, you know, I never considered it, but it was really fun. And, you know, the show was gossipy. Our room got to be gossipy. I brought in such crazy ideas. You know, for me, working in a room versus working on my own show is two different hats. You know, working in a room, I can bring you 10 ideas that day and I'm not married to any of them. If they work, great. If they don't, I don't care. I leave at 5. I'm done. I'm going to do stand up. I don't have homework. And I'll come in tomorrow with 10 new ideas. And then when I write my own show, it is a lot more personal. I am more involved about, you know, tone and, yeah. And larger, you know, larger look and feel of the show. So it's a very catharsis thing to work in a writer's room, to just go there, blurt out whatever the and not have any responsibility towards the ideas.
1: So you mentioned you would go do stand-up. This is the other one I wanted to ask you.
2: Yeah.
1: So you went to LA and started doing stand-up and things are going very well now. I read this quote when I was doing research. You said that Canada has let me get away with murder. Do you find that you're received differently in Canada than you are in the US or vice versa, or you were when you first started doing stand-up in the US?
2: Well, I think Canada's just really proud of me now. So I come, I mean, Toronto knows this, but I come to Toronto every year to dump my new stuff on them. And they might be some of the first audiences to hear anything that I'm doing for the whole year.
1: Why? Why do you come back here to do that?
2: I don't know. It's a dumping ground for me. It's like kind of when you go home and you drop your stuff off and your laundry. That's what Toronto is. I come and my lingerie, and it's just like coming home from camp to your parents' house. It's just like you dump everything, what's in the fridge, and you just chill out.
1: And that's what you mean by they let me get away with murder. You can maybe push,
2: yeah,
1: you can
2: they
1: push
2: don't
1: a little
2: care.
1: Bit. Yeah.
2: Yeah, I can yell at them. I could do this. I could do that. Good news is I'm leaving tomorrow. Let's say they are mad at me. Goodbye. See you next year. I'm not staying for the mess. I'm not cleaning up.
1: I ended up watching this video on YouTube from like 14 years ago of you as like, I think you were like a kid. You were going to like Schwartz's and you were going to like another like late night Montreal.
2: Right.
1: Do you know what I'm talking about?
2: Yeah, it's probably one of the first like video stuff that I did. I wish they would take these things off the internet, but anyway.
1: When the Montreal show is over, the one you're doing, the big homecoming show, you're in Montreal, the show has just ended, it's late in the night. Where do you go?
2: I will actually, I know it's cliche, but I will go to Schwartz's. I'll probably be at Schwartz's or at Bustan. Bustan is the Lebanese shawarma place. I mean, they have a few of them now in Montreal, but they're phenomenal. You can't beat that garlic sauce.
1: I used to go to the Main across from Schwartz's, but then the club.
2: Yes, my mother goes to the Main because she doesn't do a line.
1: Me too. Me too. It closed down, yeah. Robbie. Did you know that it closed down?
2: The Main closed
1: down? Yeah, the Main closed down. It's a bummer.
2: Well, it was because you and my mother were there.
1: Me and your mom.
2: Didn't need the Main and Schwartz's right there. Let's be honest.
1: You're right. But I've never gone to Schwartz's since the Main closed because I don't want to wait in line.
2: Won't do a line and she won't do the prices there now. But now my American dollar goes pretty far at Schwartz's. I'm pretty happy.
1: I'm glad me and your mom have so much in common. Robbie, I will say Canada, very, very proud of you. And thanks for coming on the show and thanks for making the time.
2: This is a lot better than I thought it would be. So thank you, Tom.
1: Thanks. Thanks for setting the bar low for me, man. I appreciate it.
2: Yeah. I can't wait to hear this and share it with my mother. Thank you so much, guys.
1: What is bigger praise as an interviewer, as a radio broadcaster, than this was better than I thought it was going to be? My conversation with the comedian Robbie Hoffman from a little while back. If you live in Vancouver, Edmonton, or Winnipeg, Robbie's got some shows coming up in those cities in June and July.

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1: I'm Tom Power. You're listening to Q. Have you ever tried to wash a cookie sheet? It's a surprisingly hard thing to do. You start to wash the cookie sheet, the water splashes off of it, water goes on the sink, water goes on the counter. It's awful. What about you're like, oh, I'm going to go hang on the monkey bars. My kid's playing. I'm going to get on the monkey bars too. Oh no. Turns out you are incredibly out of shape and should not be on the monkey bars. These are the things that maybe you don't give that much thought to, but when it happens to comedian Sheng Wang, he makes a note of it. There's a potential for a joke there in the ordinary, in the mundane, and the slightly annoying and uncomfortable. Take a listen.
2: I'm feeling pretty good. I've been trying to eat more berries. I'm real passionate about those antioxidants. It's weird. I don't even know what oxidants are. I just know that I'm against them. It seems like whenever you eat something that's yummy, there's some oxidants trying to bring you down.
1: I feel the same way about biotics. Sheng Wang making a very valid point about berries and antioxidants in his latest comedy special, Purple, which is out now on Netflix, which is his second ever Netflix special, which is a big deal to get two. Sheng's been working at this, though, for over two decades. He was born in Houston to Taiwanese immigrants. He'll tell you how he kind of fell into stand-up when he was a student at Berkeley. He moved to San Francisco and started grinding it out at comedy clubs all around the city. That's where he met the comedian Ali Wong, who's now the director of both of his Netflix specials, a gigantic comedian herself and also a buddy of his. I talked to Sheng Wang about his approach to writing jokes, about how he thought, and this is interesting given the comedy that might be showing up on your phone right now, how he thought he'd have to be mean to make it in comedy. We talk about that. And also like the presence and stillness that we are not getting in our society these days that you actually need to write observational comedy. But we started with his upbringing. Take a listen. Much stand-up or comedy when you were a kid? Were you watching a lot of it on TV? Was there any of that in your life?
3: No, not at all. It was the 80s. We had very few channels we didn't have cable. So it's PBS and a few other channels. So it's like weird daytime TV stuff, cartoons, PBS. I never got into like sitcoms, really. I think I watched like Home Improvement as a kid, but like never got to like Friends or Seinfeld. It wasn't what I like to consume.
1: Was there any laughter at home?
3: I think so. I think it was a fun place. You know, I just didn't really care that much for TV. It wasn't what I grew up on. I was mostly out and about running around on my bike, playing at the bayou, playing in the backyard, digging holes.
1: When did you start thinking of yourself as funny? When did I am funny or I can be funny first kind of enter your head then?
3: There's moments in your childhood when you're just forced to be on stage, whether it's like, you know, like end of summer camp, like the last day you got to do something for the parents or something like that. Like in those moments where I had to like do, like they just put me on the stage, it was fun. Like something happened. Suddenly I didn't want to be there, but now that I had to, I was locked in and I would ham it up for this moment and this crowd. And, you know, I just remember like just being like, committed to the moment. But subsequently, I think in college, I joined a student group that was like, whatever you want to do, we will produce a show and you can do it.
1: Was that Theater Rice?
3: That was Theater Rice.
1: Tell us where Theater Rice was and what it was.
3: It was a student group on Berkeley, at Berkeley campus. And that's where I went to college. And they just wanted to promote Asian Americans doing something creative. They asked, what you want to do? Someone else said stand up. I copy them and I tried it and it wasn't great. I had fun. You know, it was my first time writing so-called writing jokes, which I just basically stole or, you know, tried to copy other comedians that were on TV. And it was a fun moment, but it wasn't something like this is what I'm going to do with my life.
1: So what is the inflection point where you go from, because up until now, because you're a great stand up up until now. Oh yeah, it was funny, but I didn't really want to do it. Oh, I got on stage. Yeah, it went okay, but this wasn't something I really wanted to do. But then you, what people don't know about you is you grinded for a very, very, very long time in stand-up before this moment that we're in right now where things are really starting to happen and you're doing theaters and you have a Netflix special. Obviously, there is some, kind of some inflection point where you went like, not only do I want to do this, but I really want to do it and I want to stick with it.
3: I took a class after college and I started doing the open mics in San Francisco. And it's constantly like humbling and exciting and humbling and exciting. And I think the best thing to do is just try to compete with yourself. You're just trying to get you can stumble on one good joke, but then you want to hold yourself to that standard after that. That's all you got to do is just don't stop. And then at some point you're like, oh, I guess this could be a career. Just go to the local comedy club, watch the comedians that come through every weekend, go on an off night, a Wednesday, Thursday night, and see how they do their thing. Because they're nationally touring working comedians. And so this is sort of the bar. So if you go for a year, you see 52 comedians. These are the people that are making a living doing it. And, you know, you can kind of see, can I get there? And after a while, I felt like I could.
1: You've talked about being influenced by Mitch Hedberg, one of the greatest mm-hmm. comedians of all time. Did he come through? Did mm-hmm. you see him there?
3: I saw him when I was in college. He went to the Punchline in San Francisco. And I remember, yeah, going to that show with some friends
1: from
3: college. It was amazing. He was doing his thing and it was great.
1: Do you have that sort of realization that night? Like, oh, that's the kind of comic I want to be?
3: It was a revelation. I didn't know you could do comedy like this. Mundane things.
4: I bought a donut and they gave me a receipt for the donut. I don't need a receipt for a donut. I'll just give you the money. You give me the donut. And the transaction. We don't need to bring ink and paper into this. I just cannot imagine a scenario where I'd have to prove that I bought a donut.
3: I didn't know you could do stuff like that. Like, I thought I had to be a different person. I had to be, like, you know, a meaner person or a quicker, like, I don't know. I didn't realize this is also a possible path to go down. And so, I mean, the delivery is absolutely part of it, but it was more like this idea that I can be the person that I am and try to write jokes based on these weird thoughts that I have.
1: Yeah, I don't need to get up there and be mean. I don't need to get up there and like stalk the stage and tell stories about my life. I don't need to talk about politics. Do you have a favorite Mitch Hedberg joke?
3: One of my favorites that I always, you know, that comes to mind is like, this shirt is dry clean only. That means it's dirty.
1: First off, incredible Mitch Hedberg impression.
4: This shirt is dry clean only, which means it's dirty.
3: I was holding back a little bit.
1: What do you love the most about the process of writing jokes like that?
3: I love honing. I love honing. I love tinkering. I love the craft. I love coming up with an idea first. The genesis of the idea is always very exhilarating. After that, it's the daily kind of chisel and just playing with it and seeing what you want to do to make it better.
1: The joke, my favorite bit in the whole thing is about your parents and you would have had a happier childhood
3: mm-hmm.
1: if the lighting in your house is better.
2: I realize now the house that I grew up in has depressing lighting. It's so obvious now. But as a kid, I could never figure out what was wrong. As a kid, I was always like, but why is it sad? I was close to having a good childhood. We just needed some lamps.
3: That started from just visiting my parents who still live in the house that, you know, they raised us in. And it's kind of a sad old place. It needs to be updated so badly. And so it just started from visiting home and being like, this is not cozy. These things, these couches are old. They need, we got them old a long time ago. We got them secondhand a long time ago. This is, you know.
1: Okay, so you have that idea of like, okay, yeah. my parents don't really have any lamps. Everything is overhead lighting. It's very, I wish things were cozier. And then you start to what?
3: Then you just keep pushing to see what's a funny way to portray that. Or raise the stakes, which is, it was so close to having a good childhood. We just needed more lamps. You know, that just changes reframing, you know, it goes from like the lighting and being cozy to like your whole childhood could have been different.
2: That's an easy fix. But first generation immigrants don't really prioritize vibes. They think Ambiance is Jay-Z's wife.
1: That is maybe the best joke in the whole special, by the way. That knocked me off my feet.
3: I appreciate that. Yeah, I just felt like I needed one more laugh there. And it's just finding it. It's just pushing yourself to be like, and just basically not being content with like what's already there and pushing a little bit more, just trying to juice the whole thing.
1: I got this off your Facebook from years and years ago. You posted on June 10th, 1982, my parents immigrated from Taiwan, have lived in the same house in Houston ever since. And this is the dishwasher we have never used.
3: It's a beautiful dishwasher. Look at that thing.
1: For those listening, can you describe this dishwasher and tell me why they've never used it?
3: I like this aesthetic. It's just like real clean. I mean, it looks like there's a 70s, obvious 70s look to it. There's like one button and a switch. And it looks like it's going to last for another 50 years.
1: Especially,
3: it's beautiful.
1: Especially if you don't ever use it.
3: Yeah, it's in mint condition. I mean, inside it's full of, you know, it's storage space. And it's also a drying rack. So it's a mess inside.
1: Well, what do you mean it's storage space? There's like stuff in there?
3: Yeah, it's like a drying rack. That's they wash by hand and they put it in the dishwasher to dry. This is common Asian American household 101. That's the big drying rack. That's what that is.
1: I like how methodical you are about your comedy. I like how you were like you think about, well, hey, is this word going to work? And this, yeah. And then I need another laugh there. Were you always like that?
3: No, I don't think I really even appreciated this stuff too much later in my life, you know, like, I mean, in college, I took poetry classes and I took photography classes. And I think it was just a revelation of like, it's so cool to be able to capture, share, and articulate. I'm really just trying to share something cool that I saw or something that I just realized or understood.
1: Yeah, but the how of the way you do that is interesting to me. And I think it'll be interesting to people because, like I said, some people would say, hey, I just got stuff to share. I want to share it. Not everybody hones, hey, this word and is better than this word, or but. Like, you are that methodical with the words you use. And I was reading, maybe you could tell this story. At one point, you were really intentional about the way you looked on stage, that yeah. You had short hair, you had no beard. For people who can't see you right now, you have long hair and you kind of have a goatee-ish thing. And in the special, mm-hmm. You kind of have a longer one.
3: Yeah.
1: But for a while there, I was reading, it was very intentional. When you did comedy, you wanted to be as nondescript as possible. What did you look like and why did you want to be nondescript as possible?
3: There was kind of two things going on there. A mentor comedian had kind of got this idea in my head that it's good to go on stage and not have anything to be judged or to distract the audience with. So you're more of a blank slate kind of thing. So I kind of agreed with that. I kind of was leaning into that. But I kind of also just like this idea of being kind of generic, especially when people would come up to me and be like, hey, great set. And then they would kind of tell me about someone in their life. They'll be like, oh, you look like my coworker. You know, then maybe I do look like your coworker. Maybe we're just Asian people. Maybe we're just Asian dudes that have glasses. I kind of like that idea of, if they did like my comedy, maybe it'll give them a more reason to like kind of question their assumptions about this coworker. Just help humanize this person a little bit more, perhaps.
1: This coworker who may or may not look like you, you may be able to, through your comedy, be like, hey, like this, whoever this person is you're telling me about, that's a real person. That's a real yes. person with like with like thoughts and emotions and the desire for safety and like, and for love, like, yeah. This is a real human being.
3: That was a little bit on my mind, you know, because I do feel like, you know, things are quite different now. But 20-something years ago, there was a little bit more pressure about, like, representation. And, like, you know, it was a little bit of a thing where, like, sometimes I felt like audiences had certain expectations when they saw me get on stage. And I didn't necessarily fulfill them to them.
1: Like, you were supposed to talk more about being... Yeah.
3: Whatever they thought an Asian comedian was supposed to be saying, and I wasn't doing it. So, like, I had these feelings like something was... It was just off to them.
1: It must be freeing to kind of free yourself from that a little bit. Like, is that why you grew your hair out? Is that why you...
3: The hair thing was just an accident. This was a COVID, like, oh. I canceled my haircut March 2020. I didn't get a haircut for maybe a year and a half or something after that. And then this happened. And then people started making, you know, started saying nice things to me that I'd never heard before. And so I was like, well, maybe we can keep it and see what happens.
1: My last question is about sort of the nature around observational comedy in general. Like the idea that you can like, because for people who haven't seen your comedy, a lot of it is just about, you know, is taking things that happen to each of us in every single day of life and finding some kind of beautiful absurdity in it. When I was reading about you, I found out that when you're on tour, you like to go to botanical gardens a lot. You like to sit in botanical gardens without the phone and be present amongst nature and amongst plants. So my question is the mindfulness necessary to sit in a botanical garden or to sit in nature and be contented with what's happening around you and not need much else? Is that the same muscle that allows for good observational comedy, to be able to notice things about life and write jokes about them?
3: I think so. For me, it's just being present. It's just being engaged with your life right now, you know? Like, and for me, it comes from, what helps me is hanging out with nature and hanging out with kids. Nieces, nephews, my goddaughters, like, they still have that like sense of, this is everything. This right now, this is everything. That childlike sense of wonder, right? That's something that we should try to protect and nurture and nourish in ourselves, you know, because that's what makes life, it just makes life interesting and magical. And when you're in that state, yeah, you just notice things, whether it's something external or internal, how you feel about this thing.
1: Yeah, and I would imagine that those moments can lead to jokes.
3: Yeah, you know, that moment when you're, that joke about the drawer in the kitchen, this thing that we all do when we have our kitchen drawer too full. And so when you're trying to open it, it gets stuck. And that's something that happens pretty regularly. We all have that moment and it's usually not very pleasant, you know, but it's funny. It's kind of funny because we're kind of fighting with our drawer and the things inside. And it's this like irony of having too much stuff and you can't access it. It's just a funny little moment that we don't normally even think about. And so it's nice to like be able to be present enough to like step back right when you're about to like emotionally lose it and catch yourself. You know, whenever that happens again, I want to be a little bit more like aware, just not swept up in that, you know?
1: Yeah, you want to be a little bit more aware of the emotions you're feeling in that moment. And you know what? And I'm glad it led to the jokes in this special, which I really, really loved. I really, really got a kick out of it. And thanks for the time today. I really appreciate it.
3: Thank you, Tom. Really appreciate you.
1: My conversation with comedian Sheng Wang, his Netflix special Purple, is out now. Tomorrow on the show, Howie Mandel has risen the ranks as one of the most popular and longstanding judges on America's Got Talent and Canada's Got Talent here at home. He'll be here to tell you about finding joy in life, especially in seasons of his life when everything happening offstage is a little bit messy. That's tomorrow on the show. If you want to get in touch with me, q@cbc.ca. We'll see you soon. Later on.

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4: The Enhanced Games just went down in Las Vegas. It is one of the most controversial sporting events of the year. This is where athletes can take banned substances to make them go higher and faster and stronger. You'll hear more about the so-called steroid Olympics.
5: This is CBC News. It's 13 degrees in Sleman Park and 14 degrees in Goose River. Good morning. I'm Taylor O'Brien. We begin in Nova Scotia, where two people are facing multiple charges after the body of a newborn was recovered in a wooded area just outside of Halifax yesterday. The 23-year-old mother is in hospital in critical condition and has not spoken to police. The two people arrested were due to appear in Halifax Provincial Court this morning. One of them is related to the mother. Staff Sergeant Pierre Bourdage is with Halifax Regional Police. He says medical staff were the ones who raised the alarm.
6: The initial call to police came from the health science at the Queen Elizabeth Hospital. The doctors in emergency became concerned with what they observed, and from their examination believed that the victim or the mother had delivered the baby, which was not made apparent to ambulance and fire services when they first attended the Willow Street address. There was no baby with the mother at the time. However, it was evident that she had delivered the baby at some point during the day.
5: Bourdage says two other people were taken in for questioning but have since been released. The Nova Scotia medical examiner will be conducting an autopsy to determine the cause and manner of death. An independent international tribunal begins its investigation today into residential schools in Canada. The Permanent People's Tribunal will determine whether Canada committed crimes against humanity, including genocide. CBC Indigenous reporter Joy Spearchief Morris has more.
7: As Indigenous people, we are so tired, and tired because it's a tsunami of grief that are hitting us every day.
8: Nakaset has been waiting for this day for over 2 years. As executive director of the Native Women's Shelter of Montreal, she requested the Permanent People's Tribunal come to Canada. It's an independent international court of opinion that investigates human rights abuses across the globe. Nakaset said she hopes the tribunal will not only evaluate the level of crimes committed, but also educate Canadians about residential schools. The National Centre for Truth and Reconciliation estimates over 4,000 Indigenous children across Canada died while attending residential school. This week, a panel of 7 judges will hear from survivors. There will also be testimony from experts on residential schools and unmarked graves. The tribunal will give an interim ruling on Friday. A full decision is not expected until September. Joy Spearchief Morris, CBC News, Ottawa.
5: Here on the island, about 100 people gathered for a church service in Charlottetown yesterday to pray for the Romero family and their teen daughter, who was hit by a tractor trailer Thursday morning. She sustained serious injuries and was airlifted to a hospital in Halifax. The church service for Isabella was held by City Impact Church, which is the church the Romero family goes to. Many people who were there were crying and holding hands and each other throughout the service. The pastor has asked everyone to continue praying and showing support for Isabella and her family. And the Charlottetown Airport is offering a program to make traveling more comfortable for people with disabilities. People can request a lanyard to let airport staff know they may need more support. The program is called the Hidden Disability Sunflower Program. It's offered at about 20 Canadian airports. Natalie Walsh-Annan is the executive director of the Autism Society of PEI. She says traveling can be overwhelming for some people with disabilities.
9: I think it's all about, like I said, breaking down barriers, making things accessible, making things, allowing families or individuals to have successful opportunities in their experiences. So a program like this that creates, it reduces those barriers, makes it accessible, makes it easy for families and individuals. It's very, very important to have these opportunities here in PEI.
5: The Charlottetown Airport says they have handed out hundreds of the lanyards over the last year to staff. Walsh Annan says it's promising to see a greater focus on accessibility in public spaces like these. And that is the latest from CBC News. Here is a look at your island weather forecast from Environment Canada. Today's skies will be cloudy and rain will begin this afternoon. We'll receive around 5 to 10 millimeters of rain. Fog patches will also develop this afternoon and wind will be southwest 20 kilometers per hour, becoming southeast 30 kilometers per hour and gusting to 50 this afternoon. The high will be 15 degrees. And tonight, rain will end and skies will become cloudy overnight with a 60% chance of showers and we'll receive around 10 to 15 millimeters of rain. Wind will be southeast 30 kilometers per hour, gusting to 50 and becoming light near midnight. The low will be 9 degrees. Tomorrow, skies will be cloudy and then become a mix of sun and cloud in the afternoon and the high will be 14 degrees. 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
4: Look, when people say the enhanced games are the Olympics on steroids, they mean that literally. It is a competition. It happened yesterday in Vegas, and the athletes were allowed to use performance-enhancing drugs. So is this what the future of sports look like? Let's get into it. My name is Alameen Abdul-Mahmoud, and this is Commotion. Morgan Campbell's here. Adam Skolnick is here. Welcome back to the show, both of you.
10: Hey, man, always great to be here.
4: Nice to see you. I must, cards on the table. I did not take any performance enhancing drugs before this conversation. I just, I had one.
10: Any caffeine?
4: But, well, yes. Okay. Yeah. You're okay. Did that count? No. That doesn't count.
11: I took caffeine.
10: It depends on the dosage.
4: Okay. All right. Okay. All right. Let's get the judges back in here later. But first, look, I think if folks are thinking, hang on a second, steroid Olympics, this sounds kind of familiar, they might be thinking of this.
12: Dennis, getting ready to lift now is Sergei Akhmudov of the Soviet Union. His trainer has told me that he's taken anabolic steroids, Novocaine, NyQuil, Darvon, and some sort of fish paralyzer. Also, I believe he's had several cocktails within the last hour or so. All of this, of course, is perfectly legal at the All-Drug Olympics. In fact, it's encouraged. Akhmudov is getting set now. He's going for a clean and jerk of over 1,500 pounds, which would triple the existing world record. That's an awful lot of weight, Dennis, and here he goes. Oh, he's pulled his arms off!
4: Morgan, that is a real Saturday Night Live sketch that aired way back in 1988. It was a joke then. Yesterday, not so much so. It was a one-day event. You had the enhanced games, 42 athletes from around the world. They are competing in swimming, in track and field, in weightlifting. Morgan, how did we get here, man?
10: Well, first of all, the second half of that Saturday Night Live joke, they throw back to Dennis Miller. Remember, this is in the wake of Ben Johnson testing positive for steroids. And what Dennis Miller says is, unsurprisingly, I'm paraphrasing here, unsurprisingly, Canada is leading this competition.
4: Right? Because
10: the Ben Johnson doping scandal of 1988, that was the scandal that really raised the curtain on the extent to which world-class athletes might be doping. And before Ben Johnson came along, our perception on this half of the world was that no one was on steroids outside of the Soviet bloc. And then here goes Ben Johnson testing positive. And then there's the Dubin inquiry here in Canada where all this roll call of elite athletes, they all raise their hand and say, I was on steroids. And then, you know, in the years after that race, you know, these positive tests from people in that 9.79 race in 1988 start popping up. So we start thinking drug use is everywhere. Now, this event in particular sort of is riding a number of waves that are cresting right now. One of them is the fact that steroid use has become so normalized and casual, sort of in the online fitness world. Two is that, yes, we have seen all these people testing positive and positive tests pop up constantly. Three, we are in the era of the barely disguised infomercial. So whether that's Formula One Drive to Survive, whether that is the track and field one, the title of it escapes me. But all these events that are dressed up as documentaries, or in this case, dressed up as a sports event, but the big goal is to sell you something, whether that's to sell you Formula One, sell you world-class track, or in this case, sell you on an online pharmacy / telehealth platform where you can get your steroids, anti-aging elixirs, and legally approved peptides.
4: I'm grateful that you pointed out the infomercial nature of this. These games, Adam, have some big money behind them. For example, the billionaire Peter Thiel is behind them. He's an investor, as is Donald Trump Jr. And earlier this year, the company went public. But if you go to the game site, it kind of raises the question of, like, this is an event or is it an elaborate commercial for enhanced line of performance enhancers themselves? How seriously, Adam, should we be taking all of this?
11: Well, I mean, it's a fringe event. You know, it's as fringe as those pro football leagues that pop up every few years that nobody watches. I mean, it's like this. UFC was fringe, so you kind of have to respect it a little bit. You don't know where it's going to go. So this is new. So you can't immediately dismiss it because it's new. But UFC was rooted in these martial arts that are core to global cultures that go back centuries in some cases.
4: Yeah, UFC didn't invent judo, right? Like that was
11: right.
4: Exactly.
11: So this is, in this sense, this is more of kind of a love child of the manosphere. It's all these wellness, all these strange wellness people that want to push the envelope and live as long as possible and do X, Y, and Z as long as possible. And so this is very much a piece of that. I mean, we're about to have a UFC event on the White House lawn here in the United States. So this is very much part of that. You know, truth is slippery. And so they're trying to take advantage of that. But will it work? I don't think so. I mean, people who love Olympic sports, they don't love cheaters.
4: That first of all, there's no greater nightmare sentence than the love child of the manosphere. Just thank you for that image and thank you for that idea. I really appreciate that. Look, the games organizers say that the athletes undergo these rigorous clinical trials where health professionals monitor their dosages. Also, the CEO of this company, Max Martin, told USA Today that what Enhance is doing here is not really that different from Red Bull sponsoring all those extreme sport competitions to sell energy drinks. What do you make of that logic, Adam?
11: Well, I don't think that's a fair logic because Red Bull is investing in adventure sports where these are absolutely the best people in the world and they're pushing the envelope of the sport. So it's for the love of that sport. Are they selling soft drinks? Yes. But they also really deeply care about these athletes who are putting it all on the line. I mean, it's life and death in some of these cases.
4: Yeah.
11: This is different. This is the best thing you can say about it. Is it's tough for Olympic athletes between Olympiads. It's tough for them once they retire and they're no longer at that level. They don't know how to make a living. They need money. And so the best thing you can say about this is they actually are, helping. They're infusing cash into people's into their lives so that they can go pursue their sport. Hunter Armstrong, who won the 50-meter backstroke yesterday, he is clean, and he said he wouldn't be able to make it to the LA Olympic tryouts even if he didn't have this money. So I think that's probably the most generous thing you can say about it.
4: Yeah, watching the competition and knowing that some athletes are quote-unquote enhanced and some are not, some of them are just this is just my normal, regular athletic ability, did kind of make it really striking because a bunch of the athletes who were clean ended up winning some of the events. But I'll get to that in a moment. Morgan, there's something interesting to me about the idea that traditionally for athletes getting caught using performance-enhancing drugs, that's like a scarlet letter that you can't shake off. I mean, like you mentioned Ben Johnson, like that's, of course, like that is one of the became one of the central stories there. What sort of athletes are the ones who are signing up for these games, and why would they want to do this? Like, why would they want to do this and maybe like in a potentially risk their, you know, professional reputation?
10: One, the brightness and the indelibility of that scarlet letter depends entirely on the sport you're playing. So if you are a sprinter and you test positive, the rest of your life, you might as well put disgraced sprinter on your driver's license ahead of your government name. But

0: Grand Slam track last year saying, hey, we have all kinds of money. Guess what? They didn't actually have the money. So you have world champion men and women waiting on six-figure payouts from this outfit that did not have any money. Now, Enhanced Games, they are publicly traded. Eventually, they're going to have to start filing earnings reports. So we're going to see exactly how much money they have. But the money is the point. And so for the most part, you know, the people in this event are either currently suspended or recently retired. There was a Bulgarian swimmer who is 26 years old. And I'm thinking to myself, what are you doing here?
1: You're 26. You don't need to be. Yeah.
0: Being 26 is a performance enhancer.
1: It's the Adam is making the
0: exactly.
1: Adam's making the money sign with his hands. Yeah.
2: No shade. No shade. Everyone needs money. It's all good.
0: Exactly. So for the most part, you know, the people are recent vintage retirees or maybe older vintage retirees. Bodie Santavi, the Canadian weightlifter, is a bit of an exception because he has just turned 28 or 29. But yeah, and there are people, a lot of them who are either retired from mainstream sport or otherwise banned from mainstream sport. So that's who is in it. Now, what's interesting to me is if I am a women's 100 meter sprinter and I just saw somebody run 11:26 and win $250,000. Do you know how many people there are in the world that run 11:26? Not many in the gross. But in the world of track and field,
1: it's a bunch.
0: Elite track and field. Yeah, there are American high schoolers that run 11:26. You see what I'm saying? That's so right. There are all kinds of people that are saying, well, how can I get there and position myself to be the natural runner so I can go get this money without taking steroids? The men's 100 meter, same thing. There's all kinds of people that can beat 9:97.
1: So let's actually turn to what the stuff that actually happened at the games yesterday. I just want to just there was an aim of setting a new world record, and then here's how that bit actually happened.
3: For another world record would be his 130th, and it would be for $250,000. Once that bar starts moving, he's going. Here we go. He's fighting. He's got to pass his knees. He's got to finish this. He's got to lock it out. Oh, he just cannot. It's just a bit too much.
1: That's Thor Bjornsson from Iceland. He's trying to break his own world record. He's trying to deadlift 515 kilograms, which is 1,135 pounds at the Enhanced Games. He came up short. Adam, talk to me about the experience of watching these games. Like, did they deliver the thing that was promised to you? The idea that you're going to see some people do some superhuman things.
2: It was a curiosity. You know, I wasn't like super pumped as a sports fan. I'm going to see the greatest track and swimming competition, weightlifting competition I've ever seen. But, you know, in 30 days, they created this arena that had a 100-meter track, a 50-meter pool, and a weightlifting stage on a, like, basically a tarmac field. But these aren't the best competitors in the world, right? So that's fine for college football, college basketball. It doesn't really work for Olympic sports. Like Morgan was saying, you have track athletes all over the world that can run 11:26. But they had 14 PBs across 12 athletes. That's not nothing. And I think that's what they're going for. You know, like, in the end, though, do these enhancements work? The only world record set was from the Greek swimmer, Golomeyev. I forget his first name. It's escaping me.
1: Christian Golomeyev.
2: Christian.
1: Yeah.
2: And he was the best performer of the night by far. He had a near world record in the 100-meter free. He had 50-meter free. He had the world record.
1: Won $1 million.
2: Won $1 million. Yeah. $1 million.
1: Pretty good night, you know?
2: Yeah. It is. But he was also, they're in suits. You remember those suits from like 2000 to 2009 or whatever it was? There was a window when they were athletes were swimming the fastest times ever, and they were in these speed suits, and that's what they were in. So is he breaking this record by you know, hundreds of a second because of the suit, or is he breaking it because of the enhancements? And so they're selling the enhancements. They're saying, look at these PBs all these athletes have. You Manosphere viewer, you can also get a PB in your mid-40s. No one's going to care what that is, but you can have one too if you want to, you know, look the part. And so that's what they're selling. They had Brian Johnson out there with the umbrella selling his thing.
1: Brian Johnson is the billionaire who's invested a lot of money into reverse aging.
2: Exactly. He's the guy.
1: Documented that whole process for the whole world to see. And Brian Johnson, I want none of it. You know, I've seen enough. Thank you so much. Morgan, let me ask you just real quick, how did the Canadians perform at the Enhanced Games? Because there were a bunch.
0: We had two Canadians. There was Bodie Santavi, the weightlifter. And amongst amongst these competitors, I thought he actually had a good chance of

0: surpassing the current world record
1: in
0: the snatch. He wound up not doing it. He came really close a few times, but that was it. And then there was Mitchell Hooper, who is the current world's strongest man in as measured by world's strongest man competitions. He's just coming off a competition, quick turnaround, went and tried to break the deadlift world record. He had two successful lifts. Third lift ended the same way Half Thor's third lift looked, and was a pretty resounding reality check, because both those guys aborted their deadlift attempts, clutched their lower backs, and I don't know if anything says middle age more loudly and clearly and profoundly than putting something down and clutching your lower back.
1: I think what I'm hearing from both of you is a pretty resounding. Enhanced Games, maybe this will be the last one that they
0: do. I will say this, Elamine.
1: Yeah, real quick.
0: I will say this. I will say this, Elamine.
1: 30 seconds to you.
0: The enhancements do work. This just isn't necessarily the platform for it. Because what they ran into is this reality check that is world-class elite performance. And you can't just throw out the idea of breaking a world record and take a bunch of retired sprinters and give them some drugs and send them out there and break the world record. Because you saw what we saw. Like, your age is your age now. They might be running faster than they would have otherwise, but we don't get a chance to see that because all we can compare them to is what they were at their best, and they're a long way off from that.
1: What a way to start the day with your age is your age. I got to leave it there. I really appreciate your time. You guys, this has been really wonderful. Thank you so much for being here.
2: Thanks, Elamine.
1: Yeah, good to talk to you. Thank you so much. Morgan Campbell is a senior contributor at CBC Sports. Adam Skolnick is a sports journalist based in Los Angeles. I'm Elamine Abdul Mahmoud, and this is Commotion. And actually, I want to switch gears now. I want to switch gears now because I want to talk about a big loss in the world of Canadian music. It's a loss that has hit a lot of people I know really, really hard. Take a moment and listen to this.

0: What you're hearing there is a song called Round Dance by Chris Dirksen featuring Northern Voice. This is from Chris's album Orchestral Powwow. This is a song that opens that album. We are playing that because over the last week, I have seen so many tributes on social media for Cree cellist and composer Chris Dirksen. Chris has been prolific. They were Juno nominated. They were known for defined genres. They made music with a cello that I just never thought that instrument was even capable of. Chris grew up on the North Tall Cree Reserve in Treaty 8 territory in Alberta. Chris died in a car accident just over a week ago on May 15th. They had just attended the funeral of their father. Their partner, musician Rebecca Benson, remains in critical condition. Look, I've seen so many people grieving this life. Chris was only 45. I spoke to musician Jeremy Dutcher about the enormous influence that Chris Dirksen has had on him and so many other artists across the country. Jeremy started out by telling me how people are feeling right now.
1: Yeah, I mean, it's in our community in a big way. Chris was such a brilliant light, you know, and offered so much through their art and through their activism and through their just way of being in the world. And I had a chance to know a little bit of that brilliance, you know, in a professional context. We worked together a couple of times at the BAMF Center and we had shared stage before. I know there's a wide community of people that are really hurting right now.
0: Yeah. The community of that does Indigenous music and classical music, I feel like that is a small, tight-knit group. Yeah. Chris is, of course, among those people. When did you first meet Chris? Like, do you remember that moment?
1: I saw Chris before I met Chris, and it really had like a profound impact on me and my journey as an artist.
0: Hmm.
1: I actually saw them on TV. On the Inspire Awards.
0: Mm-hmm.
1: I should have looked up what year this was.
0: 2018 was the year that Chris performed at the Inspire Awards.
1: Yeah, well, thank you. Journalist.
0: Here to help. Yeah.
1: And you do.
0: What did you see when you saw the performance?
1: Oh my God. It was just such a coming together of worlds that I personally had not yet like brought together.
0: Mm.
1: That of like indigeneity and that of, you know, Western art music or something, you know, as some might, you know, some have said, you know, like, you know, is those classical instruments are the vehicle of sonic colonization here in this place. And yet Chris took that and like really let it speak of this place.
0: Mm-hmm.
1: You know, and even just, okay, so Chris put out this amazing album, Orchestral Powwow. That for me wove together something and it shone a light for me towards the work that I wanted to do,
0: mm-hmm.
1: and bring it together, my life experience and my, you know, educational experience.
0: I'll tell you what I was struck by, Jeremy. I was struck by the ways that all different types of artists were posting tributes to Chris, right? Like the moment that the news was announced, I'm talking about anything from like novelists to folks who work in symphonies to folks who work in theater. There was just like this constellation of artists that was like, oh, in my brain, these things don't live next to each other necessarily. But there was some kind of like universality, right? Like to the idea of like all of these different worlds that Chris touched. What do you think it was about them that sort of affected all those people?
1: When I think about Chris, I think about like the like deep and wide collaborative network of not only musicians, but also art curators, you know, dancers. There's so many beautiful ballet pieces that have been set to Chris's music.
0: Yeah.
1: I could, you know, just list on and on and on how many different communities and how many different musicians and artists had collaborated with Chris in the past. And so when you draw your circle wide and when you have a wide, you know, community like that, I think it's no surprise for me that I was seeing that that outpour from the community just to say, like, we love you. And it's such a shock, you know. I think when things happen, like, really, Sorry, man. Sorry to express.
0: It's okay. I think like that's the thing about grief is that it's not meant to sort of be carried with words all the time. That's not, you know, that's not, the language eventually reaches some of its limits here.
1: It's it's rolling through me. You know, I'm grateful I have a studio right here with a piano, and I can just sit down and kind of express. I went live on Instagram the other day, orchestral powwow forever, because I think we need to honor that idea that Chris put out into the world, and the fact that not only is you know, classical music or Western art music better with indigenous, true indigenous offerings within them. I think it's the only way we can responsibly do it on this land. And Chris was such a OG and a leading voice in marrying those two things that personally I felt couldn't speak to each other. And I had really, in my own life, I had kind of siloed them off. And like, I'm here to study this thing. And then, you know, this is my lived experience. But I really like saw that woven together so beautifully in Chris's expression and just how they offered what they offered.
0: There's a boldness to that. There's a sort of a courage, right? It's sort of like opening up that kind of space and saying these worlds, not only can they exist together, in fact, it's our responsibility to sort of figure out a way to bridge these two worlds that don't immediately seem like they're compatible. Chris, as a soloist and a composer, worked with 15 different orchestras across this country. To me, that's an incredible stat. You know, you mentioned that you guys were Banff together. You also mentioned that Chris founded the Canadian Indigenous Classical Music Gathering. Can I ask you, like, just to give us an impression of, like, what were they like to work with? Like, the idea of, like, okay, you're showing up to work and you know that today you're working with Chris. What's the vibe going to be?
1: What a delight. There's going to be laughs for sure. You know, you're going to have a good time. There will be a lot of music. There's going to be some politics, and there's going to be some good discussion and just some, I remember the Red Tidal Rising. We did this thing for Illuminato Festival in Toronto many years ago. And Chris like curated this big band of all indigenous people, coming from many, many different stripes of music, you know? And I think that's was really, really cool too, is because you know when you're working with Chris, it's going to be an eclectic experience. You're going to hear sounds, and you're going to be put into collaborative conversations that you wouldn't necessarily find yourself in, because their reach was so wide and they were working in so many different sectors and fields and mediums, you know. It was just always a really delightful experience to witness the passion that flowed through how they played, but also how they led a group of people. The idea of an indigenous cellist, a Cree, you know, a Cree Mennonite, as Chris might say, Cree Mennonite, and a queer person.
0: Cree Mennonite is a very space. Funny way to put it.
1: You know what I'm saying?
0: Yeah.
1: That's what I'm saying. It was always laughs. It was always a good time. And so, and as a, you know, as a indigenous queer classical musician, that door has been opened, you know, and Chris held that space in such a, you know, what I feel is a positive way. So we got to give it up for the ones that held that space.
0: That is a part of my conversation with artist Jeremy Detcher, honoring the life of Chris Dirksen. Jeremy performed many times over the years with Chris. Look, I had a really good chat with Jeremy. There's a longer version of our conversation that's going to be available on our YouTube channel and also over on our podcast feed. But also, for more on Chris's life and the absolute outpouring of tributes to them, you can go to cbcnews.ca. I'm Al Amin. This is Commotion. 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
2: It's 11:30 and the weather in Charlottetown is mostly cloudy and 13 degrees. 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I'm Taylor O'Brien, and here's what's making news this hour. The PEI Liberals are pushing to increase the maximum threshold for the province's PEI's down payment assistance program. Currently, homes can be no more than $350,000. The party says that should be higher so more people can use it. Health PEI says there is an outbreak of RSV in the Red Rock Inn household at Prince Edward Home. The health authority says also... The health authority also recently declared an RSV outbreak on the Sunrise household. Residents in the Red Rock Inn household are limited to one visitor at a time. All visitors are expected to follow current infection prevention measures like wearing a mask. People are reminded not to visit if they are feeling unwell. And the Charlottetown Farmers Market will open at its new location on Wednesdays over the summer. The original building was damaged last December. The cooperative's president says it has been difficult for some vendors with cost to replace damaged equipment and getting fewer customers at the current location. Taking a look at your island weather forecast, skies will be cloudy today and rain will begin this afternoon. Fog patches will develop this afternoon and the high will be 15 degrees. Tonight, rain will end and skies will be cloudy with a 60% chance of showers and the low will be 9 degrees.
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9: What up, Canada? Welcome to Because News, Canada's funniest news quiz. I'm your boy Andrew Fung, sitting in for Gavin Crawford, and he wanted to make sure I kill it tonight, so he brought in a murderer's row of panelists. Let's welcome them to the show. He thought it was seasonal allergies. Turns out he's just having a sad boy summer. Thanks, Drake. Making his debut on the panel, it's Hart Schuldeis. Like John Travolta, she wanted to make berets her whole personality this week. Ooh la la, it's Emma Hunter.
10: Let's go.
9: She's headed to Montreal for F1, mostly so she can meet someone with a car. Let's welcome Alice Moran.
11: Hi.
9: All right, panel. Are you ready to make games out of the news?
12: Let's do it.
9: Then let's begin.
13: Here we go.
14: Yeah.
9: Panel, it's time for Tape of the Week. Listen to these clips and tell me, what is the major news story that we've pulled these highlights from?
15: Electric, absolutely electric. 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
16: You can't feel better. It's a blessing. We're moving good. We're unstoppable. Let's get it.
9: What are people calling a blessing this week?
17: The McRib is back.
9: Oh.
18: I think I know this battle cry. Someone has turned 40 and is giving up. It just feels good.
9: Any other answers?
19: Is it the Victoire won the Walter Cup?
9: You're close. And you know what? You could also be right. I'm going to give you a point just for throwing that in there right now. The headline from CBC News is Montreal Canadiens head to Eastern Conference Final with overtime win.
18: Okay. Oh, okay.
19: So you gave me a point because you're an ally.
9: I am an ally. But this win wasn't just vibes. This win literally rocked Montreal. Panelists, what happened?
17: There were rivers of Labatt Saint-Quentin flowing through the streets of Montreal.
18: I think it was the largest collective hangover since Just for Laughs. Was it that?
9: It was not that. The headline from City News Montreal is Habs fan celebrations register as micro earthquakes during playoff goals. That's right. Two sensors in Montreal picked up seismic activity when Montreal scored in Game 7 at 7:47 p.m. and 8:07 p.m.
18: I love that. That's fun.
20: Tremblement de terre.
18: Ah oui.
9: I don't know what those words mean.
19: That's because we're from Alberta.
9: But like, you got to think, like, that's a massive celebration to set off these sensors.
18: It must be jumping, right? They're from jumping.
19: Yeah. And there's no way Toronto could ever do that. The only way we'd all do that is, I actually can't think of anything we all like.
9: But to be fair, I do recall when the Blue Jays were in the World Series, I think there was like a big noise sound or something.
7: Yeah.
19: I was at Game 7, and when we lost, it was the quietest I had ever heard the city.
9: The flip side. Wow.
8: Thanks, Debbie Downer.
9: One. Thank you. Thanks for bringing that up. Just got over it.
7: Still too soon. You brought up the Blue Jays, and I'm still sad.
9: Now, speaking of shifts, the Globe and Mail said the Habs dressing room is overflowing with something. What is their dressing room overflowing with?
18: Homoerotic novellas.
9: Ooh, yes.
18: It is hockey now.
9: It is hockey.
18: It's just replaced.
9: That's right.
19: Was it overflowing with players trying to do that Buffalo accent to make fun of them? Like that hurt in a car called William Matar.
18: I remember William Matar.
19: North Tonawanda, gonna go to a Sabres game.
9: That's very good.
18: It's really
9: good. Put that on the old acting resume, Alice.
19: Yeah, because if there's one thing they're casting, it's people from Buffalo.
9: The correct answer is the French language. The team has 6 Quebec-born players, plus their coach, and a player from France, more French speakers than they've had in decades.
19: Oh.
18: I wonder if the man from France can out-French our French. Mm-hmm. I bet he can.
9: I'm sure he can. I wonder if when he got here, he's like, whoa, this French is very different.
18: Yeah.
9: You know?
18: Yeah. This is terrible. You sound very, very stupid.
8: But those are just people from Buffalo. He was really, really confused.
9: Now, the Habs are now playing the Carolina Hurricanes, and if they win that series, they'll be into the Stanley Cup Finals. But we have our work cut out for us because, according to the Globe and Mail, the Hurricanes don't play like a bunch of hockey players. They play like what, panel?
8: A bunch of soccer moms.
18: We are feisty, baby.
9: Yeah.
18: Is it like the PWHL? Aggressive, rough, like a girl?
9: Ooh. You're close, yeah.
19: They're the Hurricanes, so do they play like a bunch of tropical cyclones?
8: Which is lesser than a hurricane.
19: Yeah.
18: Is it less?
9: Now, Alice, you actually know hockey, so do you know how they actually play?
19: Like a bunch of vets? Like, look, I'm an Edmonton Oilers fan, so I hate Carolina.
9: Yeah.
19: Even though there are no players left from when they defeated us in 2006, and it's a real ship of Theseus, I still hate them.
18: Mm-hmm. Right.
9: And as a hockey fan, how would you describe their play as very veteran-like?
19: Yeah, like they've been there before. They have been a contender for the last few years, so they know what they're doing, whereas the Canadians are a bunch of young guns.
9: Mm-hmm. Well, you're close. They play more like a bunch of guys who do MMA together than a hockey team. Now, Montreal has a secret weapon, though. What may be the edge that carries this team to victory?
19: They're the young guns.
9: That's right. They're young. This group of Canadians is the youngest team to advance the conference finals in 33 years.
18: Wow.
9: Yeah. Panel, would you bet on pure brutality or youth?
19: Ah, man. Someone who cheers for a team that had youth on their side, and it did not help. Man, I have to say brutality. Even though my heart says youth.
18: And maybe they need this. The young people have time to get their trophies, medals.
19: Yeah, I'm older now, so when I go to an audition, I'm a savage beast.
18: Yeah.
19: Those young guns, I'm too mean for them.
18: Yeah, they don't need it. We need it. We have mortgages.
19: I don't even have that.
18: Give me the part.
9: After the winning goal, CBC News asked one young fan to describe the team's chances as they move forward. What teen lingo did this kid use?
19: He was like, oh, Carolina's a bunch of chopped unks.
18: Chopped unks, chopped unks. He said that this guy, it's like, sisette. Sisette.
9: Heart.
8: Riz, bruh.
9: Just those two words. Let's hear from the kid.
10: That was a crazy game.
11: How do you like the Montreal Canadiens' chances in the next round?
10: They'll cook. They'll defeat every team.
18: Cook.
9: Yeah.
8: It's a big one in my house.
18: I've heard that.
8: Yeah, yeah.
18: Oh, that's what that is. Okay.
9: The Globe and Mail sports columnist said this week that every Canadian hockey fan outside of Montreal needs to have a conversation with themselves this week. Panel, what would you say to yourself? Yes, Emma.
18: Okay. You look yourself in the mirror and you say, listen, you are not in a relationship, but you are Canadian, and hockey is our love child. So don't be a bad dad. Rock up to the game and show some goddamn support.
9: That's very good. And you know what? I'm going to give you a point.
18: Oh my gosh, thank you.
9: Because he said you need to ask, are you putting your team loyalty to one side in order to cheer on the only Canadian team left in the playoffs?
18: Yes.
9: Hart, Alice, as fans of other teams, how are you feeling in this situation?
19: Oh, I would have been behind any Canadian team but Calgary.
9: But Calgary.
19: Yeah, I will always root against Calgary until they're at the bottom of the sea.
18: It's fair.
8: My kids would be upset with me if I cheered for anyone other than Ottawa, but as long as we get some weird folksy anecdotes from Ron McLean every night, I'll be happy.
9: Yeah.
8: That's it, yeah.
19: I feel like everyone was very supportive of the Oilers last year and the year before that. So I owe it back to Montreal because nobody got drunker with me than Montreal fans.
18: That's fine.
19: That entire playoff run, they were really supportive. And now I have to drink so much. And it's a problem.
18: Yeah. I would also like to answer, even though you didn't ask me.
9: No, I'm going to turn to you, Emma. Yes.
18: I will cheer for Canada always and forever, but I will need to know which players are still with their first wives, how old they are, and if my husband thinks they are nice in real life.
9: And you know what? That feels like a missed opportunity in like sports commentary.
18: Thank you.
9: Instead of analytics and sports, it's just talking about the personalities.
18: Can you talk to someone upstairs?
19: Oh, please let Emma and I do the commentary on a hockey game. It will be so weird.
18: This guy is killing it, but he does seem like kind of a bully.
7: Yeah, and also, you can't see it with his helmet on, but he has bad highlights.
18: I heard he cheated. I also heard he cheated.
12: Because news.
14: Making the news a party.
9: I'm Andrew Fung, joined by Alice Moran, Emma Hunter, and Hart Scholdeis. Gavin Crawford is in Montreal this week, secretly tending goal for the Canadians. Go Gav, go Habs!

0: final, the CSAs are right around the corner, and I could not be more excited. It all goes down next week. Easy point out of the gate. What are the CSAs?
1: Cat Stevens albums.
2: And they all go out next week.
3: Carney and Smith alliances.
0: Ooh, we did just get one recently, yes.
2: It's an awards show. It is the Canadian Stenography Awards, which is very sexy, but also efficient.
0: Oh, all great guesses. Does anyone actually know the answer?
1: The Canadian Screen Awards?
0: That is correct for the point, Alice Moran. The Canadian Screen Awards. Those happen next week. The trophies will be given out for the best work in Canadian film and television. Bonus point, who's hosting the big award show?
1: Some chopped unk.
2: I heard he's a bit of a daddy.
1: Yeah. It's Andrew Fung.
0: That is correct for the point. Andrew Fung is hosting the Canadian Screen Awards televised gala. Now, this year marks a first for the awards panel. What's happening for the first time ever in Canadian award show history?
1: I know this. People are actually going to watch them this year.
3: This is the first year that David Suzuki is nominated for Best Erotic Lead.
0: Oh, that would be a great addition to the awards.
3: Absolutely.
0: Yeah.
2: No, so this year, instead of handing out the classic trophy, they're going to hand you a bottle of Crown Royal, so the show seems shorter. John.
0: Those are all great guesses. It is none of those. It's airing on 6 networks and streamers.
1: Ooh. Wow.
0: Yeah, CBC, CBC Gem, and then CTV Crave, and then Global Stacked. Now, a controversial rule change has made headlines this year. Can you tell me what new rule has the Canadian Academy implemented this year?
1: The horses from Heartland are no longer eligible.
2: No, they would get hammered. It was embarrassing.
1: Yeah, like you'd be backstage and they'd be all clip-clop.
2: Yeah, it was like, get it together.
1: They're really rude. Yeah.
0: Heart,
3: every program that's nominated has to feature Eugene Levy.
0: Thing.
3: Oh, I support that.
0: You support that.
3: For the eyebrows alone.
0: Yeah.
2: No, it's so they've put in a rule, which I think is correct, is it is mandatory to thank your mother first.
0: Mm.
2: Because your agent didn't breastfeed you, okay? So they don't need to be first. Mm-hmm. Your mother goes first. Mm-hmm. This is not personal.
0: Does anyone know the actual answer?
1: You have to be Canadian to be nominated.
0: That is correct.
2: Yay.
0: The headline from CBC News reads, new Canadian Screen Awards rule shuts out stars from other countries.
1: I mean, I feel like that's fair because I remember being there 1 year and Brie Larson won for Room, which is great. No. But Brie Larson was not there. And I don't know if Brie Larson knows she won a Canadian Screen Award, nor do I think Brie Larson cares. Whereas everyone else in that category would have been the greatest thing that had happened in their career. And it would have really mattered. So it just felt a little,
2: screw you, Brie Larson. We don't need you. Not one bit.
0: Emma, how do you feel about this?
2: I think it's wonderful. I think it's right. I think probably it always should have been this. That scenario that happened to Alice is a bit odd. And I think perhaps there is some good coming out of this elbows up stuff, that we're really coming into our own. We've really come together. And I like that. It's a Canadian show about Canadian film and television, and Canadians should win. Yeah.
3: 100%.
0: Last year's top film acting awards went to Cate Blanchett, Sebastian Stan, and Jeremy Strong.
2: Girl.
1: Yeah. Like, girl. I guarantee you, if you're like, hey, Cate Blanchett, do you have a Canadian Screen Award? She'd go, a what?
2: Sorry, don't talk to me. Who are you? And then she'd say, what is that?
0: But the new rule has some television viewers ready to drop their gloves. Whose ineligibility has some calling for a penalty?
2: Is it that we want to give an exception to Connor's Story because he's been such a great moment in time for us as a Canadian TV show?
0: That is correct. Connor's Story from Heated Rivalry. Yeah.
1: I think Heated Rivalry was also not eligible for the Emmys, which That's means right. that Connor's Story is left out of all awards.
3: He's award show stateless.
1: Except for Sexiest Man in Our Hearts.
2: Mm-hmm. Sexiest Man in Our Hearts absolutely won. Just won right now. Mm-hmm. Yep.
0: Panel, we have to talk about the amazing films that were made this year. The Hollywood Reporter called one Canadian film the most acclaimed film of 2026 so far. It's being described as a devastating Canadian family drama. For a point, what's it about?
3: It's about conservative MPs crossing the floor.
0: Oh, that's devastating family drama. Yes. Yeah.
2: I know it because I live it. It is a timeless tragedy. It is trying to get sons to hockey on time before the sun is up on the weekend.
3: I feel you.
2: It's a waking nightmare.
0: Yeah, it's shot in real time.
2: Oh, my God, man.
1: Yeah, I know this one. It's a dark, gritty reboot of Run the Burbs.
0: Does anyone know what it's actually about?
2: I know what the film is called.
0: What's it called?
2: The Blue Heron.
0: The film is called Blue Heron. It's about a family settling into living on Vancouver Island. It's one of the year's most talked about films, and it's taking honors at festivals around the world. I saw it recently. It's incredible. I saw it the same day I watched Mortal Kombat 2 with my children. And then I watched
3: Similar themes.
0: Similar themes. Both use get over here.
3: Finish him.
0: Yeah. But it's interesting because we watched Mortal Kombat 2 and it's like a fine film and like my kids and I all enjoyed it, but like I won't really remember much out of it. But Blue Heron, my wife and I laid in bed after for 40 minutes and talked about film and talked about that movie. It is incredible. And even with its success, director Sophie Rumveri had an uphill climb to get it made. Panel, for a point, what was she doing at the same time she was editing her award-winning film?
1: Like all Canadian creatives, I assume doing Tim Hortons commercials.
0: If you can book one.
1: And I have.
2: I know this because it's in my neighborhood. Yeah. She was working, I believe, at the Fox Movie Theater on Queen Street East.
0: Let's listen to her interview with Tom Power.
4: I work at the Fox Theater in the Beaches. This is a job I got when I was doing posts on the film to kind of supplement my $0 bank account.
0: Emma gets the point. She was working at the Fox Theater. She says she could quit now, but she's held on to the job because it's very grounding. Emma, Alice, what have been your side hustles as you chase this career?
2: I have done everything. I played a fairy at a birthday party and used to have to hide in a closet until all the kids arrived, which would often be 40 minutes. And if you've ever had a moment to just take inventory of your degree from Queens, that feels really good. And you can't turn the light on until... Anyway, I was a waitress. I worked retail. That was most of my 20s was side hustles, and I think it makes you a better adult.
0: Hart, have you had any side hustles for you?
3: I've had some interesting jobs. Yeah, I delivered food to prisons for a little while, which was a bit of an interesting one. Yeah. All sorts of retail and serving jobs, and I sort of run the gamut. I have as Wayne Campbell said, I have a large collection of name tags and hairnets. Absolutely.
0: Yeah.
2: I love Wayne Campbell.
0: I love that reference.
2: Illinois. Yeah.
1: I think the worst gig I ever had to take in my 20s was Grapes decided to sponsor a Blue Jays game, like the concept of eating grapes. So they had like a mascot wearing like a Grapes outfit, and my job was to make sure nobody beat up Grapes.
3: You were Grapes' bouncer?
2: Yeah. And then, petite woman.
1: And then Grapes had to give out the first pitch. And so my friend was in the Grape costume, my friend Matt, and he was wearing these like velvet pants and then the Grapes, but the Grapes were really hot. So before he was on the field, they're like, you can take your Grapes off. So he's just this sweaty man in velvet pants heaving on the floor. And he's like, and he turns to me and says, I think this might be the lowest moment of my life. At which point, all of the Baltimore Orioles walked by and just were disgusted, like visibly disgusted by this sweaty velvet man. And I got to watch a friend decide to go back to school.
0: Yeah. Well, working in film isn't always tuxedos and celebrities. More often, it's sweatpants and people mistaking you for Bo and Yang. I'll see you on Sunday the 31st at 8 p.m. I'm Andrew Fung, sitting in for Gavin. This is Because News. On this episode, we've got Emma Hunter, Alice Moran, and Hart Schuldeisz. I gotta say, I'm feeling a rush right now.
2: Yeah, man.
0: It's like, this is a fun show to host. It is, because I feel like I'm cosplaying as Gavin a little bit, and I'm trying to understand what he would do, and sometimes in the show, I'm like, oh, I get it. I get why Gavin's so frustrated with me now. I understand.
2: There comes a point where Gavin will give us a look like, can you just...
0: Shut up. Just, just answer the question. Well, panel... It's Asian Heritage Month, and looking over at you, I can think of no better panel to speak on this next topic.
1: What a great visual joke for this radio show.
0: So to kick off this culturally sensitive round, I gotta ask you, according to this week's headlines, what type of Asian is finally getting their shine? Yes, Hart.
3: Pass.
0: Emma.
2: Why don't you tell me?
0: Alice, go for it.
1: I'm so excited to learn.
2: Let's go. We nailed that.
3: Uncancelable.
0: The Toronto Star headline reads, Wasians are the heartthrobs of the moment. Before I go any further, what is Wasian?
3: Nope.
2: I'll take a stab
0: at it. Yeah, do it.
2: Don't you cancel me. It's like very, very Asian, like way Asian.
0: No, that's great. It's a slang word that combines white and Asian. Mm-hmm. Wasian pop star Leve just broke the internet with her latest music video, Mad Woman. In it, there are a ton of cameos of notable people and celebrities. Here's a fan's reaction on TikTok.
5: Woke up today and the first thing I saw was that Leve single-handedly assembled the Wasian Avengers. This is why I said 2026 is the year of the Wasian, because how do you get all of them together?
0: Screw the fire horse. 2026 is the year of the Wasian. Who are some of the Wasian Avengers that are in this music video?
3: I think I know. I think it's the members of BTS, but they're all wearing Dave Matthews Band t-shirts.
2: Yeah, buddy.
0: Emma?
2: Okay, so Kamora Lee Simmons, she's at Fabulosity.
0: Yeah, I think she Blasian.
2: She, oh God, okay, forget it.
0: No.
2: Okay,
0: that's great.
2: I got
0: okay.
2: One more.
0: These are actual people. Like she's Blasian.
2: Right, she's Blasian.
0: Yeah, she's Blasian.
2: Okay,
0: think of
2: term.
0: Other Wasians in popular.
2: Hudson Williams.
0: Hudson Williams is correct.
2: Wasian.
0: You get a point. Yeah.
1: This whole round is a trap.
0: It's not a trap. Alice, it's not a trap. I think it's really fun to celebrate Asian Heritage Month, but just the idea of discussing Wasians, because I think Wasians are having a moment right now. And typically in the past, I think from the Wasian community, they've talked about how they never really were able to identify with either culture. And so now they're finding one another and they're able to kind of embrace where they are. And I have children that are Wasian. You know, Phil Long, one of the producers, like he's talked about he might have children that are Wasian. So I think it's a good time to like
2: have bring children.
0: Can we think of a prominent Wasian that maybe came out of the Winter Olympics this year?
1: Oh, she figure skated. What's her name?
0: Oh. Yeah.
2: Oksana Bayul.
0: Oksana Bayul, not Wasian.
3: What a this. Current reference.
0: Yeah. Wow.
3: Any Lilyhammer 94 fans in the
0: yeah.
3: room?
0: Yeah. Alice will give you a half point. Figure skater Alyssa Liu. Mm-hmm. Lola Tung from The Summer I Turned Pretty, Megan from Cat's Eye, and obviously Leve, it was her music video. Now, in addition to Wasians trending in pop culture, they're also collectively gathering in real life. Almost 4,000 Wasians recently met up in Central Park, dubbed hashtag Wasian Meetup. Here is one vlogger's experience.
6: I found like-minded Wasians that had like the exact same experience as us, and that was really special.
7: I have never felt more seen than I did today.
2: White people have that. It's just Lone Star.
1: It's called the Calgary Stampede.
0: It is called the Calgary Stampede.
3: My culture is not a costume, ladies.
0: It is the Calgary Stampede.
1: Yeah, yeah.
0: The Huffington Post says the Queen of Wasia is still undeclared, but everyone knows who the king is. Panel, who is the king of Wasia?
1: Is it Hudson?
0: I don't think he's the king. I think he might be the prince of Wasia. Who's the king of Wasia?
2: God help us. They're trying to trap us.
0: Think of a very beloved movie star, Canadian, does no wrong, reps Toronto.
2: Drake.
0: Drake is not Wasian.
1: Is it Keanu Reeves?
0: It is Keanu Reeves.
2: Oh, thank goodness.
0: All right.
2: We got it.
1: Sorry, I was laughing so hard that my eyelashes started falling off from tears.
0: Panel, I just want to know, how are you celebrating Asian Heritage Month?
3: By respectfully opting out of these questions.
2: Why don't you tell me what you'd like me to do to celebrate?
0: That's it for this edition of Because News. And the winner this week is Emma Hunter.
2: What?
0: I'm Andrew Andrew Fung letting you know generic Ozempic is now available in Canada, or as Loblaws will be calling it, memories of your butt. Gavin Crawford returns next week. Why?
8: Because.

Canada. This is Emma Hunter, winner of Because News. Congratulations to my runners-up, Alice Moran and Hart Schuldeis. Because News is written and produced by Elizabeth Bowie, David Carroll, Gavin Crawford, Kate Evans, Phil Lung, and Andrew Fung. This week, they had help from Jan Caruana. Rounding out the team, Aaron Conway, Bronwyn Page, Diana Markulin, Andrew Roberts, and our recording engineer, Paul Hodge.

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5: A party cruise on the Halifax Harbor turned into a rescue boat on the weekend. The owner will tell us how the passengers on board jumped into action when they saw two capsized jet skis. And on the phone in, paint and stain expert Jim White.
6: It's 12 o'clock. Here is the CBC News for the Maritimes. Good afternoon. I'm Cassie Williams. A 30-year-old man from Sibeganegady is facing a charge of manslaughter related to the death of a man in Upper Muscadabit, Nova Scotia. According to RCMP and Halifax Regional Police, a 41-year-old man was found in the early afternoon of May 20th on Highway 224. He was found in cardiac arrest and with physical injuries and later died in hospital. Police say they learned the man had been in an altercation with another man earlier that day. Marshal Paul was arrested 2 days ago and remains in custody. He was scheduled to appear in Dartmouth Provincial Court today. In New Brunswick, 9 supportive housing units for young adults are being built in St. John at a project called Michener Village. They'll be operated by the Centre for Youth Care. Executive Director Karen Cummings says she thinks it will go at least a small way toward addressing the housing needs of 19 to 25-year-olds. Cummings says that well over 100 St. Johners in that age bracket experienced homelessness last year. She says waitlists are long and the housing supply is low, and young people rarely have the means to pay market rent.
7: Young people are often excluded from accessing affordable housing. Affordability is a huge issue. These units that we are offering to youth 19 to 25 are affordable. There are rent subsidies attached, and these young people who are accessing this program will pay 30% of their income towards rent.
6: The provincial and federal governments announced $1 million in funding for Michener Village late last week. Cummings says it will complement the Centre for Youth Care's Beacon Cove Centre, which is for 16 to 18-year-olds. Turning to international news, Pope Leo is apologizing for the role the Holy See has played in legitimizing slavery and for having failed to condemn it for centuries. Leo is the first U.S.-born pope, and his family history includes both enslaved people and slave owners. The pontiff's comments are seen as a significant acknowledgement. Megan Williams has more.
8: Pope Leo's historic apology came as part of his first encyclical or pastoral letter focused on artificial intelligence as one of the defining power struggles of this era. High on the Pope's list of concerns about AI is how it affects workers and warns it can constitute a kind of modern-day slavery.
9: Artificial intelligence needs to be disarmed. The word is strong, I know, but deliberately chosen because this moment needs words capable of attracting attention, awakening consciences, and indicating paths forward for humanity.
8: Previous popes have apologized for Christians' involvement in the transatlantic slave trade, but no pope has publicly acknowledged, much less apologized for, the role popes played, including giving European sovereigns explicit authority to control and enslave people. Megan Williams, CBC News, Toronto.
6: Back in the Maritimes, the future of Upper Clements Park is again up for discussion in Nova Scotia. Annapolis County Council wants something to happen on the land, and they are open to any ideas. Linus Mulheron has that story.
10: What would you see if you went down to Upper Clements Park, the Annapolis County amusement park that closed in 2019? The flume ride, rusting in place? Or the wooden roller coaster, no longer roaring above your head? Well, no.
11: So we have a few things. Unfortunately, a lot of it has been gone. As we can see behind us, the big main building, the castle-like type thing, is gone.
10: That's Dustin Enslow, deputy warden of the County of Annapolis. And in fact, it's pretty much all gone. The zip line and the mini putt course are the only attractions still standing. But the county, which owns the land, is trying to move beyond its theme park past.
11: It's definitely a shadow of its former life, but you can see what it used to be. But what we're really focusing on is what it could be.
10: The council recently voted to reissue a request for proposals, which it hopes will lead to the land finally being developed. And it's not being picky. It's welcoming proposals for housing, commercial, and recreational uses. There may no longer be rides at Upper Clements, but the county is hoping that there's still a whole lot of potential. Linus Mulhern, CBC News, Upper Clements.
6: And there were a few New Brunswick winners at the East Coast Music Awards this weekend. In Sydney, Bathurst native J.P. LeBlanc won Blues Release of the Year for All in My Blood. Mon grand-père, le survivant, grand-père en vive. The Martin Boys of Woodstock won Country Release of the Year for Burn the Coats. Adam Ciccoletti and Steve Cowan won Instrumental Release of the Year for Lyrique. Hinch won Rap Hip-Hop Release of the Year for Poetry is the Art of Death. And Teresa Malenfant won the Stomping Tom Award for New Brunswick. The East Coast Music Association gives these to artists who have made a long-term contribution to the industry and paved the way for others. That's a look at your news. The weather is next.
12: Hi, good afternoon. I'm CBC meteorologist Tina Simpkin. Mostly cloudy skies in New Brunswick with periods of rain. Anywhere from 10 to 25 millimeters is expected throughout the day today, with the winds picking up out of the southeast, 20 gusting up to 50 kilometers per hour. The rain will be ending overnight tonight. Fog patches will develop this afternoon and continue tonight, but with the winds changing direction and becoming west to northwest, the fog patches will dissipate overnight. Anywhere from 2 to 5 millimeters can be expected before that rain does taper off. For Prince Edward Island, periods of rain continuing to develop throughout the day. Anywhere from 5 to 15 millimeters is expected today, with an additional 5 to 15 millimeters overnight tonight. Highs today hovering between 12 and 15 degrees, with the winds picking up out of the southeast, 30 gusting up to 50 kilometers per hour. Those southeasterly winds will stay gusty this evening and then dissipate the fog patches that will develop this afternoon overnight as those winds become northwesterly, 20 at times gusting up to 50 kilometers per hour, with temperatures dropping to 9 degrees. For Nova Scotia, periods of rain, anywhere from 15 to 25 millimeters can be expected throughout the day today, with lesser amounts in the eastern mainland through to Cape Breton, but more on the way for tonight. Winds today becoming southeasterly, 20 gusting up to 50 kilometers per hour. Lay sweat wind warnings are in effect for tonight. Overnight tonight, those temperatures will drop between 10 and 13 degrees. And then tomorrow, we're back to sunshine. Maritime Noon starts now.
5: Thanks, Tina. I'm Jane Sponigal in for Bob Murphy. This is Maritime Noon. Today on The Phone In, before you apply that next coat of stain or paint, you have to consider what's already on the wood.
13: 5 years ago, I put on Thompson's Water Seal. Will I ever be able to cover it?
14: Oh, yeah. You're going to have to do quite a bit of sanding. But if it's 5 years, it's because a lot of it is worn off by now.
5: Jim White shares his do's and don'ts about painting and staining. That's coming up on Maritime Noon. But first, it's not every day that a party cruise turns into a rescue boat, but that's exactly what happened on the Halifax Harbour this weekend. On Saturday afternoon, Tiki Tours Halifax was hosting a bachelor party, and while celebrating on the water, they spotted two people with jet skis in distress. Stefan Jedry owns Tiki Tours and was on board during the rescue. He's here to tell us how his crew and the passengers jumped into action. Welcome to Maritime Noon.
15: Good afternoon, Jane. How are you today?
5: Good. Thank you for joining us to tell us about what happened. You left the dock and then you were just enjoying the sun?
15: So I had a group of 11 bachelors from Ontario out with me. We departed the dock about 1:30 in the afternoon. As with most of my tours, I like to try to take as many people as I can to the Northwest Arm, the calm waters, the beautiful homes, the marinas, the landmarks. And so that's what we did. We spent about an hour in there getting to know each other, having some fun, enjoying the music, the karaoke, and then we made our way back to the waterfront. We usually like to spend about a half hour there, and on our way to the waterfront between Pier 21 and George's Island, I noticed two capsized sea dews, and the riders were trying to right them, trying to get back on them, but were having no success. It was a cold day. It was high winds that day. And I said, you know what? These guys need some assistance. And we made our way to them. And I can't recall how long they were in the water, but I said, guys, leave the Sea-Doos. We'll get those after. Get on the vessel. When I built these vessels, I put two stainless steel ladders on the front of them. These are reboarding devices for situations like this. Man overboard, persons in the water. Without my knowledge, you know, I was able to give these guys, we shut down everything, shut down the party, and I was able to give these guys direction along with my crew member, and they were very responsive. And it was only after the fact that I realized one of them was a firefighter and one of them was a police officer. So I had first responders in this group. And, you know, we deployed the ladder. The ladder sinks into the water, and these individuals started swimming to the boat. And it was when the first guy got to the boat, I was like, wow, he is exhausted. Cold shock is a real thing and happens fast here in Atlantic Canada. And, you know, these individuals wouldn't have probably succumbed to hypothermia. The cold shock alone is enough to, you know, cause enough damage. But we were able to get the two of them on the vessel. I have extra shirts, extra blankets. We have a lot of this stuff. We have a spare room on the back of the vessel that is where we house a lot of our supplies, and that room stays very warm. So we got them back there. My crew member took care of, you know, those two. And between me and the guests, we got the Sea-Doo secured alongside my vessel. And, you know, we got everybody and their vessels back to Summit Seawall. And, you know, it was a happy ending to what could have been a tragedy here in our waterway.
5: And when you said you found out that these guys were firefighters and police, it was the guests on board, right?
15: Yes, exactly. Yeah.
5: You explained a little bit how they helped, but what was it like having that kind of help on board? I know that you're trained and you have a crew member, but what was it like having people who are used to these situations on board?
15: You know what? It was an extra set of hands, an extra set of eyes, and an extra set of, some extra bodies to help. Had we maybe not had more individuals on board, we may not have been able to secure the Sea-Doos at that time. We may have had to come back and get them. But having those guys, you know, it was like deploy the ladder. They were on that right away. Let's get some new lines. They got that right away. You know, let's get the, we have a extendable gas. Let's get that out. Let's grab a hold of these two Sea-Doos. Let's secure a line on both of them. And those guys, it was like clockwork with these guys. You know, I don't know if they've been in this situation before, but they responded really well. And it was only a matter of minutes. We had the two vessels secure. We were on our way to the dock. So definitely, you know, when I look back, and it's like, wow, it was such a great crew that went from party mode to rescue mode instantly. And then, you know, we got our passengers back on the dock. We made sure the Sea-Doos were secure. The individuals were safe and healthy. And we continued the party. They had, you know, another 30, 40 minutes to go. I said, come on, let's go out and, you know, make the best of the last part of your tour. And it was really awesome because, you know, they got off the vessel and they were just, wow, what a great story we have, and a successful story at that.
5: And you're the owner of Tiki Tours. So if someone's not familiar with this boat company, you're not like a typical looking boat out on the Halifax Harbor, right? Can you just explain what that looks like for our listeners?
15: Yeah, so, you know, it's season four for us, and every time I go somewhere and I tell them, you know, a lot of people say, what is that? You know, when they first see it. In 2023, I built the first one. 2024, I built the second one. These are tri-tune pontoon boats, and I put tiki huts on top of them and superstructures like a kind of self-contained bar, self-contained restrooms. These are very, I should say, modern pontoon boats. Everything is concealed. Everything is contained on these vessels. Nice restrooms. And when you see these coming down the water, they're wide.

0: it ended up in a success. And we train extensively for situations like this, and you hope you never have to do it live. And so we did do it live, and we put our equipment to use, we put our passengers to use, put our crew to use, and I couldn't be happier, to be honest with you. So, you know, I thank everyone for all the support. I just felt that I had to share a message on social media about safety on our waterways. And people forget that this is still the North Atlantic. And these waters are between 6 and 8 degrees right now. Cold shock will get you very fast. So, you know what? Make sure your equipment is, you know, in good working order. Your vessel is in good working order. Tell someone, whether it's Halifax Marine Traffic or whether it's your friend or your wife, or tell someone, I'm going on the water and I'm going from here to here and I should be there at this time. These guys had no means of communication. They had no VHFs. Their cell phones were damaged from the water. Nobody was coming for them.
1: And what did the two people you rescued say when they got on board? How were they feeling, and what did they say to you?
0: They got on, they thanked us for getting him out of the water. But I remember specifically, you know, asking the first guy that got on board, I'm like, how are you feeling? And he said, my arms are exhausted. So their mobility was being compromised already. So, you know, they didn't have a lot longer to be in that cold water. So I was just recently on a course 2 weeks ago, domestic vessel safety. And a portion of that course was talking about cold shock and your restricted mobility. And I saw it firsthand. I was like, wow, you know, there was a point I thought we may have to carry this, pick this guy up out of the water. But, you know, under his own strength, he was able to get up on the deck.
1: Did you ever think that your Tiki Tour boat would end up being this, would come to the rescue like this?
0: You know what, being out there, there's always a possibility. We have assisted other vessels who have been disabled, you know, broken down boats. It happens quite often in the waterway. But did we ever think that, you know, we'd be pulling people out of the water? It's always a possibility, but I never thought it would happen. But it did. And I'm glad to see that after the practicing and the training and all this, see it all come full circle. And you know what, it was exactly what it was supposed to be. We got them out of the water quickly, safely, and effectively.
1: Well, Stephen, thank you so much for sharing the story, and thanks for helping out.
0: Thank you. Have a great day, Jane.
1: That was Stephen Jedry, the owner of Tiki Tours Halifax.

0: just before we get into our phone-in with paint and stain expert Jim White, we have one more story from PEI, a long-awaited homecoming for an island family. After nearly 2 years, Maverick Bishop is back home on PEI. The 9-year-old, who was born with congenital heart disease and has been getting treatment in Toronto. Over the weekend, Maverick and his family made their return back home with quite the crowd waiting for their arrival. Taylor O'Brien spoke with Maverick, along with his parents, Woodrow Bishop and Marie-Ève Waugh.
1: Lots of emotions here today, for sure. We were excited yesterday packing, and then super excited this morning getting to the airport and on the airplane. But getting home here and seeing the reception that he got is, it's just emotional and overwhelming, to be honest.
2: It's the best surprise that Maverick could get. All his friends were here, the school, the hockey community, so many people that we never expected to be here, all supporting Maverick, and that's just an amazing feeling. It feels so good.
3: Can you just tell everyone a little bit about what has been going on the last couple of years and why Maverick has had to be away from home?
2: Maverick was listed for a heart transplant, so he had to be living close to Sick Kids Hospital in Toronto. He had to be in a radius of 2 hours.
1: You know, although his journey has intensified over the last couple of years, I mean, he's been a fighter since birth. He had his first, he was born with congenital heart disease. He had his first open heart surgery at just 11 days old. He's had 5 previous open heart surgeries before this final intervention that I guess they could do, which was a heart transplant. He had his heart transplant.

0: January 30th in Toronto at Sick Kids. And since then, like I mentioned earlier, there's been many setbacks, but his determination and his overall attitude and enthusiasm to want to get back home to do exactly what he's doing right now is what really got him back here and fought through those difficult days. So it's been a long journey and a lot of emotions that are kind of coming out here today, that's for sure.
1: How has that community support helped you and Maverick and your whole family during the last few years?
0: Oh, it immensely. We call it Mav's Army. He had an army behind him and the support, all over Canada and even farther, but the support that has come from Prince Edward Island, it was far greater than anything we ever could have imagined. The support and the people that got behind Mav, the champ, and who was in his corner. So, it meant the world to us and got us through some real dark days over the course of especially last 4 months, but even over the last couple of years for sure.
2: Yeah, it was, it's just reading every time we would post something, there was so many nice words and encouragements to help us get through this. And we read them all. We can't reply to everyone, but it's really made a big difference for us.
1: Overall, since the last time we spoke with the two of you, how long has Maverick officially been away from home before he came home today?
0: About 20 months. So we left in September 22nd, 2024. We moved to Toronto and been living at the Ronald McDonald House in Toronto while we waited for that call that they found a heart for him, and that came out of just a January 30th morning. We got the call that they had a heart for Maverick, and it was since then, there's been a lot of setbacks, a lot of challenging days, but to see him here today doing things that he's never been able to do before, it's as his parents were extremely proud for sure.
1: Watching him do these things you said he's never done before, seeing him be with his friends and play volleyball and soccer, what are the emotions that you're feeling right now as you look ahead to having your whole family back home?
2: It looks like he can finally live a normal life. Like, it's just starting for him to be able to do all the things he loves, but without getting tired and have to take a pause and rest. And it's going to take some time, but it's such a big difference already, and he can feel it too, and we like to, it's just very special to see him so proud of himself.
0: Yeah, I mean, there's a reason why I'm wearing sunglasses. It's extremely emotional. The look on his face when he's doing things that he never could before, running, jumping. He was working hard at rehab for the last couple months, or I guess month, and just seeing him do things that he'd never done before and how proud he is to do it, it's emotional, but it's rewarding as parents that, we got through a lot of challenging days and a lot of hurdles, and we got to the finish line.
3: Hi, my name is Maverick. I'm 9 years old.
1: Maverick, how does it feel to be home on PEI?
3: Good. It's very, cool to see all my friends happy, and it's what I love.
1: Were you expecting to see all these people here today to welcome you home?
3: No.
1: No? Were you surprised?
3: Yes.
1: Yeah. What was your favorite part?
3: Playing with friends.
1: And Maverick, what are you most excited to do now that you're back home with your family on PEI?
3: Mostly go back to school and play with friends.
4: You just heard from 9-year-old Maverick Bishop after his return to PEI. Before him was his parents, Woodrow Bishop and Marie Eve Hua.

0: It's 24 minutes after 12 o'clock. As difficult as picking the right color for your painting or staining project can be, the harder part is making sure you follow all of the necessary steps so that it adheres to the surface properly. Whether you have an outdoor or indoor project in the works, paint and stain expert Jim White is here with helpful advice. He's back to take all of your questions, so give us a call now, 1-800-565-1940, or you can send us an email. 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Jim's joining us from our studio in Sydney. Hi, Jim.
1: Hi.
0: I have a mountain of emails here for you with many great questions, so I'm going to just jump right into things. How does that sound?
1: Sounds good.
0: All right. So we have an email from Gwenda Hammond in St. Andrews, New Brunswick, and she writes, I have memorized Jim's sage advice in deck care and plan to sand, wash, and oil-based stain my five-year-old deck this spring. I just have one question. Does this method apply to pressure-treated wood?
1: So it applies to any deck, no matter what type of wood is on it.
0: Okay.
1: As long as it's wood.
0: And so that her method, sand, wash, oil-based stain?
1: It's the only right way to do it, yes.
0: Okay. Well, all that advice over the years has really stuck into Gwenda's head. So yeah. There you go. I have this email from Dave McLean. It's a lengthy one, so just stick with me. Okay. He writes that he's been listening to you for years and definitely appreciates all your expertise. We have torn off old cedar shingles on our house and are replacing them with milled hemlock board and batten. What's your advice on prep and application and choice of stain? We're wanting to use a tinted stain, semi-transparent, semi-opaque, or solid. We've been discussing and researching this for the last 4 weeks and have become really bogged down in the information that's out there. Can an uneven applied coat be fixed with the second coat? I ask this because I'm blind and hoping to help take some of the burden and stress off my wife, not add more. We remember you saying linseed oil is best. Should we look for a certain concentration of it in the stain? And should we choose oil-based or water-based? We're planning to stain the boards before they go in the house. Is it necessary to stain the back of the boards? Thank you so much for your advice on this. Love the show. From David McLean.
1: Staining board and batten is one of the easiest jobs you can do. Like any project, the stain that you use is tremendously important. There's quite a few on the market that are pure vegetable oil, linseed oil type stains. Number one, when you're choosing your stain, you don't want it to seal the wood, number one. Number two, you don't want a color so light that the wood looks fairly natural for it. You don't want the sun to be able to shine through that color. You want it to have enough pigment in it to reflect the ultraviolet. Whether you should do both sides, anytime you can do both sides of a piece of wood that you're putting outside, you're doing yourself a wonderful favor because it'll last much, much longer. The wood will dry out at much more evenly if all sides of it are coated. Put one coat on everything. Put it on the wall, then put the second coat on. Really, with board and batten, you don't need a whole lot of prep because it's always rough sawn. It's never smooth sawn wood. So basically, all you got to do is stain it.
0: And then what about if that first coat is a bit uneven? Will the second coat even it out?
1: Yes, the first coat is always a bit uneven if you're doing it right, because the first coat should go on nice and thin and be striking in. And one of the properties of wood is that it's not going to strike in evenly all over the wood. But the second coat straightens all that out.
0: Okay.
1: I would also like to add, because of the time of year, that people want to jump the gun to start these projects, and it's a little bit too early. Watch the weatherman. If there's a danger of frost anywhere in the vicinity, you really shouldn't even attempt to start putting it on until that's over. It should be, you know, 8-9 degrees overnight consistently before you start working outside, because that frost on a first coat of stain will create all kinds of issues down the road.
0: Okay. And the semi-transparent, semi-opaque solid, you just want it to protect from the UV?
1: Well, the semi-transparent, I'm not a big fan of, because it's hard to get enough pigment in it to really protect the wood and to reflect the ultraviolet. So I'm not really familiar with the term semi-opaque and solid, because they're not really true. Any real good linseed oil-based stain, no matter how much pigment is in, is still going to show the grain. It's not going to look like paint or solid finish or anything. Okay. But be aware, you don't want it too light. Better a little dark than a little light.
0: All right. Well, let's get one phone call in here before we go to the news. Gary Widmeyer is on the line from Inverness. Hi, Gary.
2: Hello, Jim. I'm going to proceed with your favorite subject, which is decks. We have a cedar deck. I sanded it at 60-aught, did a great job of it, coated it with oil transparent stain last year. It looks great. It's not peeling or cracking. It seems to be water repellent, but we're looking, it seems to be washed out, and I'm wondering, can we use a roller, or should we be using a brush to apply another coat at this time? And does it have to be sanded?
1: It wouldn't have to be sanded. If it's adhering properly and you're not having any issues and it seems to be sealed and water is beading on it, I don't know if you can even put another coat on it. Because those oil, the semi-transparent stain you're using, it sounds like you're using a stain that seals the deck. Well, once it's sealed, then the next coat won't sink into it. So do a little test in one tiny little spot of it and make sure that the stain is going to sink in and adhere. Because as soon as somebody tells me that it's sealing, my hackles go up and I worry about what's going to happen down the road.
2: Okay.
1: A better deck finish doesn't seal the deck. It allows water to pass freely through it.
2: Okay. Thank you, good luck. Sir. That's your favorite subject, isn't it?
1: Well, you know, it's how I made my living for a long time, so I guess I can't complain too much.
0: Gary, thank you so much.
2: Can I go darker, Jim?
1: Pardon me?
2: Can I use a stain that's much darker?
1: I wouldn't change the color. If you're putting a second coat on, a maintenance coat on the deck, I would use the same color.
2: Okay, thank you.
1: Yeah, you're welcome.
0: All right. Jim, we're going to just take a quick break here for news. Jim White is here to take all of your questions about painting and staining. You can call now. The number is 1-800-565-1940. Our email is marnoon@cbc.ca. But first, Cassie Williams has the latest news.
3: Thanks, Jane. Well, a 30-year-old man from Sebaganegady in Nova Scotia has been charged with manslaughter after the death of a man in Upper Muscadobit. Police say they found a 41-year-old man in cardiac arrest with physical injuries on Highway 224 early on the afternoon of May the 20th. He died in hospital, and officers learned there had been an altercation earlier in the day. Also in the news, a wildfire in southeastern New Brunswick was brought under control earlier today after water bombers were dispatched yesterday to a remote logging area near Riverside Albert. When the 3-hectare fire was detected near Route 915 at shortly before 4:30 in the afternoon yesterday, its status was out of control. And Health PEI says there's an outbreak of RSV in the Red Rock Inn household at Prince Edward Home. The health authority also recently declared an RSV outbreak on the Sunrise household as well. Residents in the Red Rock Inn household are limited to one visitor at a time. And I will have more news coming up at 1.
0: Thanks, Cassie. Our number, once again, 1-800-565-1940. Our guest today is painting and staining expert Jim White. And we'll go back to the phone lines because Alan Cook from Middleton is there. Hi, Alan.
4: How are you today?
0: Good. And how are you? What project do you have on the go?
4: I'm fine. The project is, if you recall, old teachers' desks used to be like oak, nice wood grain oak desk. I have a smaller version of that. I want to refinish it. There's some sort of a clear finish on it now. The basic description is it's kind of a golden oak grain, and I want to retain that. So I'm not sure what the original clear finish was, whether it was varnish or something. How should I go about starting and finishing that job?
1: And what is it that you want to do?
4: Well, we want to get the clear finish that's on it is probably yellowed.
1: Well, it would. That oak that turns that color anyway, that yellowy color. If you have a clear finish on it, it'll turn that color every time.
4: Yeah. Well, I want to take the... is it worthwhile taking the original finish, clear finish off and getting back to the wood grain? Oh,
1: it absolutely is, yeah. If you want to spend the time and make it look like new again. The nice thing about something like that, it's so sturdy that you don't have to worry too much about strippers and that. You can pretty much sand it bare. You know,
4: it's solid wood of boards, right?
1: Yeah, and there's all nice square corners and square edges, and it's very easy. If I were doing it, I would use a random orbital sander, and I would start with probably an 80 grit, and I would finish with about a 120.
4: 80 to 120.
1: When I had it all finished, I would wash it.
4: Okay.
1: Just to make sure there's nothing, you know. And when you're sanding, be very careful because you don't want to have different shades in one place. So you want a very light sanding, just enough to take the finish off it. You don't want to go into the wood if you can help it.
4: Yeah.
1: Once you have that done, you got it clean. You can use pretty much any acrylic varnish on it. I wouldn't go to urethanes or lacquers or anything like that for a home project like that. I would use a good quality acrylic varnish. I'd apply it with flat pad painters and 3-inch foam brushes.
4: Okay.
1: I'd use at least 3 coats.
4: Oh, yeah.
1: Not wanting any coat to be very heavy. After the first coat, I would sand very lightly with 400 grit paper until it feels as smooth as silk, and then you apply your consecutive coats on it, checking it each time with your hand for that smoothness, because when it's finished, you want it to look perfect.
4: Yeah.
1: That's a great little project. That's a really nice project and very doable to do.
4: Yeah, there's about 3 drawers on each side, and they have kind of beveled edges, and there's wooden handles on there. So I'm going to have to get into sanding sticks, I guess, to get in around
1: there. Oh, yeah. You might even use a bit of stripper on any of those areas. You know, but a circa 1880 or something like that will make it quite easy if you're only taking off a clear finish. So it's not a lot of work involved in it.
4: Okay. And around those kind of edges, can you put your sanding paper on a sponge or a piece of foam?
1: Oh, sure.
4: On
1: these. Absolutely. Now you can buy them little sponge sanders, and they come in several different widths, and they make work that very, very quick. Okay. But you're mainly going to be using your random orbital. It's the main tool you'll be using to do it.
4: Right. Good.
1: Yep.
4: Okay. And 3 coats? Sanding
1: at least 3 coats. A job like that is done when it suits you.
4: Yeah.
1: You know, but a minimum of 3. But if you get 3 on and you look and you see a few little spots you're not happy with, it's awfully quick to give it a very light sanding with 400 paper and then put another coat on it, especially on the top where it's really visible, you know.
4: Yeah, yeah.
1: As
4: we get down to the original wood, when I get on I'll be able to see the difference.
1: Oh, certainly you will.
4: Okay.
1: You know, you wouldn't have a hard time. Basically, the shine will disappear when you got the finish off.
4: Sure, yeah.
1: That's basically what you got to look for.
4: And to retain the golden oak grain, I don't have to stain it or anything, right?
1: No.
4: Okay.
1: It'll come a little bit lighter color, and then when you varnish it a couple of years, it'll be back to the color it is now.
4: Yeah, good. Yep. Thanks for now.
1: Good luck, my friend.
4: Yeah, bye.
0: And Jim, do you have to be careful with the projects like that around the drawers and making sure that they'll still slide okay when you're, you know, removing the varnish or re-varnishing
1: Depending on the furniture you're working on, but the piece he's working on is so sturdy that you really don't have to have it that gentle a touch. An awful lot of desks and that you do, and of course, just use your own common sense when you do that.
0: Okay.
1: Yeah.
0: Let's head to Dartmouth. Dan Dolan is on the line. Dan, what project are you working on?
5: I'm trying to recoat the shingles that I have. So they've faded over the past few years. I'm wondering if there's any prep work required before I recoat them.
1: The shingles on the exterior of your house, sir?
5: Yeah.
1: And they're not peeling or anything?
5: No.
1: No, the, only
5: the
1: prep
5: you have. Color just faded.
1: Yeah, the only prep you have to do in that case, it sounds like you've got everything going for you. The only prep you got to do is I would wash it first, and then you just put another coat on. That's all you do.
5: Okay, use Javex or just straight water?
1: You leave Javex and water 50-50, or go buy a good quality deck wash, one or the other. We'll do the same job. Okay. You just want to make sure there's nothing growing on there, because even if you can't see it and you put fresh stain on it, these days there's not much toxic in fresh stain, and mildew loves it.
5: Right.
1: So for about probably the last 15 years, we washed every house that we did.
5: Okay. That's great, Ted. Thanks so much.
1: Good luck, my friend.
5: Okay, bye.
0: All right, good luck, Dan.
5: Thank you.
0: It's all about the prep and those extra steps, right, Jim?
1: Everything is about the prep. Anybody can just brush a coat on something, but to make it last, it's all about the prep. Yeah.
0: Yeah, the painting is the easy part, the very last step.
1: That's the satisfying part.
0: Yeah.
1: Then you saw what you did.
0: I've got an email here from Nathan Brett in Halifax. He writes... he has a question about exterior trim paint. He says he had his house painted 6 years ago. The trim was done with high-quality Benjamin Moore latex paint. It's appeared to hold up well, but going back to it now, I find that in many places, it's not actually protected the wood underneath. Instead, the paint has formed a rubbery layer with bulges. In these areas, the paint is like a rubber glove on a sweaty hand. The wood is soaking wet underneath, and it appears that once there's a small crack, rainwater moves in underneath by capillary action. Rather than protecting the wood, it holds the water, never dries out, and the wood rots underneath. Is this a common problem with latex paints? I don't remember ever having a similar problem with oil paints.
1: It's not really a paint issue. If the wood is that wet underneath it, the water's getting in there somewhere. It's either at the bottom or at the top or at a break in the wood. When people are painting exterior trim, they tend to just go ahead and paint it the same as shingles and the siding. But exterior trim takes an awful lot more work to paint it correctly, because those trim boards are very smooth and they've been run through a planer. And hardly anybody takes the time to sand that mill glaze off the wood before they put the first coat of paint on it. So what you're describing is something that happens almost always when people paint trim. If I were doing it, I would strip it completely, leave it exposed, especially if you get some nice hot weather for about a week. Get a moisture meter and double check it and make sure the moisture is down around 18 to 19%. I'd take a random orbital sander with 40 grit paper and I'd make that trim as coarse as I could make it. I'd put a nice thin coat of an oil-based primer on it, and then I would put the Benjamin Moore's Best acrylic over it. It may solve your problem, and it may not, but the number one thing is you'll have done it the very best way that you can.
0: Are there any issues drying out, you know, trim like that if part of your house is shaded? I'm thinking about my own house because one part of it's quite shaded.
1: The more shade it is, the more likely it is to have organic growth on it.
0: Mm-hmm.
1: And when that starts, that is a big enemy of wood, so you really got to keep an eye on if you're in full shade.
0: Okay. Well, let's go back to the phone lines and head to Moncton, where Garney Wiseman is on the line. Hi, Garney.
6: Hi, how are you today?
0: Good, how are you?
6: Very good. I have a question. I put on CanXL siding a few years ago, and they gave me a can of touch-up paint for any little spots that scratches or marks that may occur that I may or where cuts or so on. I put that on, but it is a cove design on the CanXL, okay? So therefore, where the cove is a very smooth color, but when you look at the whole face of the siding, it's a bit different color. So what I did was I used touch-up on both the cove part of the siding and on the face. Now when the sun is on the face, I got blotches, you know, everywhere as I touch that up. I went in to see, and they said that the touch-up I had was the only one that they can give me, but it's the one for the cove area, not the face. They gave me the understanding that the face, if that is right, has two coats on it, a base coat and a top coat. And when they put that under their scanner, they're not getting a proper reading for the face coat. So I can't get a touch-up for the face. Is there nobody that could mix something that would touch that face of the head? Of the siding that would match is my question. I went to a couple of different places, and the scanner says no, that there's two coats there. There's a base and a face, and they can't get a proper reading from it.
1: Never heard of such a thing.
6: Well,
1: I've never heard of such a thing. I use computers to match paints for the last 30 years of my career, and I never had an issue like that. But I will tell you something. It's almost impossible to touch up paint that's been exposed to the weather for a season or more without it showing up. But the good news is that another season, your spots should blend in.
6: Yes, but I have to say that, I mean, this has been like this since day one when I put it on. Every day you could always see every place I touched up on the face of that siding. I thought they would give me the proper touch-up, but they say they won't give that out. And this is coming from the actual company themselves. I contacted the sales representative. He checked with the company, and they apparently will only give I have a can of their touch-up, which they gave me, which has a number on it, but it matches in the cove area, but not on the face of the siding.
1: Yeah. I, my heart goes out to you, but I'm telling you that in my experience, I've never been able to touch up the outside of a house and have it hidden.
6: Well,
1: it never, ever happened. But let me tell you, if you're going to touch up something like that, and the siding is irregular, okay? You put, if it's a spot, say a 2 or 3 inch spot you're going to touch up, you put a fairly heavy dab right in the middle of it. You take a nice, soft, pure bristle brush and work it away like a stir away from it, reducing the amount of paint as you go. So you're probably going to wind up to touch up a spot about 3 inches. You're probably going to paint about a foot and a half of an area. Very, very gently spreading it out so that you don't have one little spot that's going to stand out and show you.
6: Okay.
1: And that's the only way to try and touch up. And even that's, you know, it's a tricky thing to do.
6: So typically when a manufacturer gives you a touch-up paint, is it not necessarily a match?
1: No, it's not, because it's not match. If you put that touch-up paint on the first year you did the house, a month after you did it, it would have matched. But that's the siding's been exposed to the sun, and it changes color. And there's everything in the world that's exposed to the sun changes color. That's not a manufacturing defect. It's just part of life on this planet.
6: But every bit of touch-up that I put on was done during the installation. I never touched it up since installation.
1: Is that right?
6: The day I put it on was the day I put the touch-up on. If there was any little mark or scratch on the siding, I touched it up, and that's where I shouldn't have. I'm sure I wouldn't have seen the little scratches and marks nearly as much as I do where I touched it up.
1: Absolutely right. That's why we call it a 15-foot. When you're outside looking at the outside of a house, you stand 15 feet away. Any closer than that, you're going to find problems. I don't care how good your house is.
6: I agree 100%. I should never have touched it up at day
1: Absolutely.
6: One.
1: Absolutely. I wish I had more help for you, but I don't. Bye.
0: All right.
6: Okay, well, thank you very kindly.
0: Okay, thanks, Garney. We'll leave it there. Jim, let's head to Truro. Don Crow is on the line there. Hi, Don.
7: Hi, how are you?
0: Good. And what's your question for Jim?
7: Jim, I'm about to paint an oak kitchen. I'm looking at using Benjamin Moore products. Just wondering if you have any tips or hints that you could pass my way.
1: Well, number one, you're using a real good product for kitchen cabinets, Benjamin Moore, and you're going to use their primer that they suggest and the finish, correct?
7: Okay.
1: You're going to take all your doors off and all your drawer faces, and you're going to sand them so that there's no varnish left on them. Is that correct?
7: Right.
1: Then you're going to wash them down with trisodium phosphate, paying particular attention to around the handles and knobs and anywhere that human hands might have touched. Then you're going to rinse them all with clear water, and then you're going to paint them. You're going to use really high-end which you'll buy at the Benjamin Moore store, 4 to 6 inch foam rollers, very high density, right? Okay. And the same thing with the foam brushes. We're not talking about dollar store ones. You want the real good quality ones. You're going to do it laid flat. The tricky thing about doing cupboards at home is that you don't really have a jig made. So the proper thing to do is take a couple of pieces of board, drive half a dozen screws through them, and set. And that's what you set your doors on when you're going to paint them. So you paint the backside first, one coat. While it's still wet, you can turn it over and lay it on these because I've got little nail spots. And then you can do the front paint, but, you know, much more carefully doing the front than the back. It's a nice job to do, but, you know, you're looking at probably a month's work.
7: Okay.
1: Yeah. Good luck to you.
7: All right. Thank you so much. That's very helpful.
1: You're welcome.
0: And Jim, is it possible to rent one of those, like a sprayer from, like...
1: It is. It depends on your IQ. If you're really low IQ, you can go do that. But unless you've had a lot of training and an awful lot of experience, they make it look an awful easy to spray something, but I'm telling you, it's one of the hardest things you can do.
0: Okay.
1: You got to have a big space, and you got to have time to work with it, and it takes a lot of experience to spray. I never learned to spray right. I've done it, but I would never consider myself good at it.
0: So the foam roller is the better way to go.
1: Oh, by far for a homeowner. Especially you're only doing small things, you know, cupboard doors, the biggest ones are only small.
0: Okay. Well, I've got an email here about a different kind of home project. It's from Sandra McLeod. She says that she wants to paint powder-coated outdoor chairs. There is some rust. Research tells me that Bullseye 123 would be a good primer after cleaning and sanding. Any tips would be appreciated.
1: I would not use Bullseye 123 on metal.
0: Okay.
1: It's an acrylic product. The correct way to do those is just to go buy trim, sand it so that the rust spots are, you don't want to shine it down, sand it down to shiny metal. You just want them rust spots to feel smooth to your touch. And then you go buy some Tremclad paint and put a couple of coats of that on it. And that's way better than using any kind of primer on metal outside.
0: Okay. And then is that like a touch-up every spring?
1: Well, not really, no. It depends on if you leave them outside in the winter or not. There's no two cases the same of it. But normally you're good for quite a while if you take your time and clean them real good. Do your sanding lightly. Don't, you know, clip anything that's real shiny, dull them down a little bit and put a couple of thin coats on. It should be good for quite some time.
0: Okay.
1: Yeah.
0: Well, let's go back to the phone lines. Bill Hodd is on the line in St. John, New Brunswick. Hi, Bill.
8: Hello. How are you doing today?
0: Good. And what's your question for Jim?
8: Okay, Jim. Just had a new deck built last summer, early summer. At the time I wanted to try to beat the weather, but I couldn't get it stained. I'm getting ready to stain it now. My first question is oil based or water. Now, before we go any farther, my house faces south. So at about 12 noon, the sun starts baking on the deck for the rest of the day till sunset. I tried to research everything to the best of my ability, and it's a water stain and or a water based stain with a high. I can't remember now. It's like a nano thing. It's just crazy on the internet.
1: I'm going to tell you something about the internet. 99% of people who offer advice on the internet are wrong. They're bots that are hired by the paint companies and to watch for any questions that go along with it. And I used to, once upon a time, offer advice on the internet. But I found that nobody really wanted that. What they wanted to hear is how to do it quick and easy. And that's what the paint companies push.
8: Nope, I want quality.
1: You cannot do a deck quick and easy. Your deck that you laid down last year, you got to get down on your hands and knees with a random orbital sander, and you got to make them boards good and coarse, because over the winter, that they've released sap and it's on the surface, and you've got to sand that really, really coarse. And when I say coarse, I mean you use 40 to 60 grit paper. You do not use it for any more than 2 to 3 square feet. So if you've got a 300-foot square foot deck, you need at least 100 sheets of paper. The big problem people have when they're doing that, they'll spend all the money to buy a real good stain and do everything right. But when it comes to the sanding, it's either sanding too smooth or not enough. And you just, the number one thing you have to keep in your mind is you're making that wood rough. You're not trying to make it smooth. You get it sanded to, you get it sanded to a real nice finish. Go buy a gallon of deck wash, clean it real good, rinse it really good with clear water. And if you want a stain, definitely an oil-based stain. Preferably a linseed oil-based stain. There's a few of them on the market out there. The Sanson has one. Timber Pro, I believe, has one. And maybe other people do. I've been out of the business for a while. But number one, you don't want it to seal the deck. If it says it seals the deck, you don't want it. Right? You want it so sure, because you don't want the stain to come off. You want the moisture to pass through it. Interesting. You see, if you seal the deck, unless you're going to soak that board with the sealer on every six sides of it, every board has six sides, you're not going to keep moisture out of it. So rather than keeping moisture out of it, you just allow it to pass freely through, and that way you don't get blistering and your stain don't come off. It takes a lot longer to do it. You pay a lot more for the stain. But in the end, your deck will be good for 5 or 6 years before you got to brush another coat on it.
8: Well, that's the way I am. I'm like, I mean, I'm 64 years old. I don't want to be doing this thing every 2 years.
1: You're only a young fella. But
8: anyway,
1: you're right. If you,
8: no, but
1: if you,
8: you know, but from what I get off the internet is that, oh yeah, you just simply do the deck wash and get a get one with the you know, the high UV. And that's what I'm concerned about. UV, because the sun beats down on this.
1: Yeah, that's right. So when you pick, that was my next thing I was going to talk to you about. When you pick your color, you don't want anything that's clear and natural looking. You want it to have enough pigment in it so that it will reflect the ultraviolet.
8: Okay, so in your estimation, oil base?
1: Absolutely oil base. And that's linseed oil base. Now, that's not alkyd. That's linseed oil base.
8: Linseed oil base.
1: Yeah.
8: Sand the deck at 40 to 60.
1: Yeah. Make it linseed as coarse as you can get it. Yeah.
8: Now,
1: brush on your first coat.
8: Yeah. Even though this deck is less than a year old.
1: Doesn't matter. It doesn't make any difference. The only difference that makes is that it's going to be easier to sand.
8: Okay. Yep. Orbital sander, 40, 60. Okay, very good.
1: Well, good luck to you, my friend.
8: My questions. You know, like as I said, I don't want to be doing this thing every three years.
1: If you do it exactly the way I told you, if you do it just the way I told you, in 5 or 6 years, you'll have to brush another coat on. That's all you'll have to do.
8: And you don't have to sand after that.
1: You don't have to sand. Once you do the sanding once and get your first coat on once, you're done.
8: Okay. Jim, okay. I listen to you all the time. I drive a truck for a living, and I always got it on. And when you come on, I'm listening.
1: I appreciate it. Thank you very much.
8: All right. Thank you, Jim. Thank you, CBC.
0: All right. Good luck, Bill.
8: Bye-bye.
0: Jim, I'm just going to try to get this one last email in before the end of the show. It's from Marlene Spence, and she writes that she bought a set of dressers and discovered they came from a smoker's house. I've cleaned them, but there's still a smell. She read that you can put shellac on the raw wood to seal in the smell, but do you have any other suggestions?
1: Not really, no. There used to be a thing you could buy that was a sponge that you could take out and put in drawers in a dresser if the smell, but depends on, I don't know if she's saying the smell is in the drawers or it's on the outside of the dresser.
0: It's in the wood there, I think.
1: Yeah, and it should be able to air it out. If that's set outside in 2 or 3 days in the wind with the drawers all out, that should solve the problem. If people have a really recurring one, then yes, there is a shellac-based sealer called DIN that people do use for that. But it's basically if you're going to paint over it because it's white.
0: Okay. Well, yep. Jim, we're going to have to leave it there. Jim White was our guest today, but he will be back on Monday, June 22nd. If you missed any of the program or want to listen to it again, you can go to cbc.ca/maritimenoon. Tomorrow on The Phone In, the warmer weather means more people are turning their attention to outdoor painting projects. It's also the time when people focus on cooling systems. Our regular heat pump installer and energy advisor will be here to answer all of your questions. I'm Jane Sponigal, and for Bob Murphy, thanks for listening.
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10: Andrew Fung of Kim's Convenience and Run the Burbs has collected an armload of Canadian Screen Awards for his own career. But this year, he's the host of the awards, and I'll talk with him about the books that shaped his life.
3: This is CBC News. It's 1 o'clock. Good afternoon. I'm Cassie Williams. Here's what's making news this hour. RCMP and Halifax Regional Police have charged a 30-year-old man from Sebeg and Agadie with manslaughter. Police say the charge stems from an incident on May 20th in Upper Muscadobit. Early that afternoon, they found a 41-year-old on Highway 224 in cardiac arrest and with physical injuries. He was taken to hospital but did not survive. During their investigation, police say they learned the man had been in an altercation earlier that day. On Saturday, police arrested Easton Marshall Paul in connection with the man's death. Paul remains in custody and is scheduled to appear in Dartmouth Provincial Court today. In Cape Breton, some Inganish parents say their children have been removed from a daycare waitlist after a months-long dispute between its operators and the Inganish Arts and Culture Society. Tige Kirum Daycare was due to open last year but hasn't yet. The Inganish Arts and Culture Society has been calling on the province to hand the facility to them to speed up the opening. Last month, the daycare sent a cease and desist letter to the Arts Society. Miranda Butcher is one of the parents that had her daughter taken off the wait list.
11: And here we are, she's 3 years old, and still she's not in. I'm pregnant, and I'm still going to need childcare, and it's still absent.
3: In a statement, the daycare says it stands by its decision, but then appears to contradict that by saying there is an open invitation to parents to connect if they want their services. Well, it was a big year for the LeBlancs from Bathurst at the East Coast Music Awards. J.P. LeBlanc won Blues Release of the Year, and traditional music group La Famille LeBlanc won Francophone Artist of the Year. Other prize winners from New Brunswick include country group The Martin Boys of Woodstock, a classical guitar duo that includes Adam Ciccoletti of Sackville and Steve Cowan of Montreal, Fredericton hip-hop artist Hinch, and veteran blues vocalist Teresa Malenfant of Dieppe, who was given a Stomping Tom Award for Lifetime Achievement. Alberta's premier is hosting her Western counterparts in Kananaskis. The annual conference is being watched even more closely than usual this year. It comes as Danielle Smith opens a possible pathway to Alberta independence. Janice McGregor here on more on what she's been saying.
12: Far from avoiding the awkwardness of the national unity crisis she may have just kicked off, on Friday, Danielle Smith seemed to lean into it. In the wake of a court decision that found separatist organizers had breached the duty to consult with Indigenous peoples, Alberta's premier suggested a solution to this legal hurdle might be reopening the 1982 Constitution Act to revisit its section on Indigenous rights.
13: My reading of it is that it was never intended to continue being open-ended and redefined by the court to create new and increasing rights over and over again.
12: Other premiers grappling with reconciliation or treaty rights in their jurisdictions haven't suggested the path forward is to remove or diminish these rights. So it's unclear that any premier except her wants to have this conversation. Janice McGregor, CBC News, Ottawa.
3: And in international news, the head of the African Centers for Disease Control is defending the organization's handling of the Ebola outbreak. Critics say the CDC has moved too slowly coordinating its response to the health crisis. Jean Kaseya says they drafted a plan within 3 days, even as hundreds of cases were still under investigation.
14: The world must even congratulate Africa CDC because on the 15th of May, Africa CDC declared this outbreak when we got evidence that more than one country was infected. Second, we immediately started to interact with authorities who declared this outbreak the same day and started to work on the plan.
3: The World Health Organization says there are now 220 suspected Ebola deaths and more than 9,000 suspected cases. And that is the CBC News to this hour.
15: Hi, I'm CBC meteorologist Tina Simkin. Mostly cloudy skies over Prince Edward Island throughout the day today with periods of rain developing. Anywhere from 5 to 15 millimeters can be expected for today with another 5 to 15 millimeters overnight tonight. Fog patches will develop this afternoon as temperatures reach highs near 15 degrees with the winds picking up out of the southeast 30, gusting up to 50 kilometers per hour. The fog patches will dissipate overnight tonight as the winds become northwesterly 20, gusting up to 40 kilometers per hour.
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17: Someone's like, you brought your kids to your show? You bring your kids to your shows? I'm like, yeah. And it's like, I want them to know what dad does.
18: I remember texting Jacob going, what the heck is going on? And he's like, have you ever seen this before? And so it's wild for him to be saying that.
16: Comedian and Kim's Convenience star Andrew Fung on the books that shaped his life. And Nadine Baba is an actor and a writer, and she joins me to talk about Heated Rivalry, her writing, and her reading life.
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16: I'm Antonio Michael Downing. Welcome to The Next Chapter. Andrew Fung is in the building. The gentleman is a comedian, a writer, an actor. He's probably best known for his 5 years as Kim Chi on Kim's Convenience. And from there, he starred and co-created Run the Burbs. Over the course of his career, he's won 5 Canadian Screen Awards, and this Wednesday he's hosting the 2026 awards ceremony, which will air next weekend in an unprecedented 3-network simulcast. We've brought Andrew into the studio today to talk books, but in particular, the books that have been important to him over his lifetime. Hey, Andrew, welcome to The Next Chapter.
17: Thank you for having me. What a lovely intro. Gives me goosebumps.
16: Oh, man. Well, you did it. We just wrote it.
17: Yeah, but sometimes we forget that we did it.
16: Yeah.
17: You know, we forget what we do because we're always looking ahead. So we can't ever just sit back and relax in the moment.
16: Right.
17: Right?
16: So let's start where I finished there. This unprecedented 3-network simulcast. What are you most afraid of being the host of this incredible moment for the Canadian Screen Awards and celebrating Canadian film and TV?
17: I'm not afraid. I love this moment. I cherish this. I've wanted this moment for a very long time. I've wanted to host the Canadian Screen Awards for many years. So to get this opportunity, I'm really excited. The networks coming together felt like an obvious thing. And for me, I'm just like, yes, that's the way it should be. Because award shows celebrating our country and the work we do and the creators that make things and tell our country stories, they should not be bound. Celebrating them should not be bound by network lines. So right. I love that the networks come together. I'm not scared. I fully trust my ability because I feel like getting this award show now, after all these years, after everything I've hosted and learned on stages, has prepared me for this moment.
16: So, you know, Next Chapter, we are a reading show.
17: Mm-hmm.
16: We celebrate the experience of reading, and you know, all great readers, they have an origin story, like a comic book character, where they discover books, and books really shake them mm-hmm. into this new magical universe. So what was that for you? What's your reading origin story?
17: So if I'm going to go through it, I think the first one for me, and it's an odd choice, is Star Trek The Next Generation, Descent, a novel by Diane Carey. This is based on, I believe, the season 6 season finale and season 7 season premiere of Star Trek The Next Generation.
16: Yo, space.
17: Okay. Yeah.
16: The final frontier.
17: Deep cuts.
16: These are the voyages of the Starship
17: Enterprise. It's ongoing mission, yeah.
16: So when did you discover this book? And where were you at in your life when this book stepped into it?
17: Grade 6. Mr. Fisher's class, John 23rd Elementary School. I got really into Star Trek The Next Generation. And you got to remember at this time, there was no PVRs, there was no Netflix. So you had to watch an episode on first run. And if you watched that episode and that was it, you might not see it again for like right. 6 months.
16: Right.
17: Right. So I remember watching that episode, season finale, season premiere, and being like, this is the best episode of Star Trek The Next Generation. You can't watch it again. So this book, this was a novel adaptation of those episodes, was the only way to kind of reconsume those episodes.
16: Right.
17: So my friends and I got this, I believe, at like either a Scholastic book sale or a Kohl's Books. I remember seeing this and begging my dad to get it for me. He got it for me. And this is what we would pass around with all my friends and I.
16: Yeah.
17: And so we would share these like, these kind of beach-sized novels of Star Trek The Next Generation.
16: Yeah, like paperback.
17: Paperback kind of, yeah. style. You see at the airport. And we would share this amongst friends, amongst my nerdy friends. And that's how we consumed and got really into Star Trek The Next Generation.
16: Yo, you on the Next Chapter, man. Big up to the nerdy friends.
17: Yeah.
16: And big up to Mr. Fisher as yeah. well. We like teachers that teach their kids, give their kids great books.
17: Yeah.
16: I want to take us back to Andrew Fung. At that point, what kind of reader were you at that point in your life before this Star Trek Descent novel entered it?
17: I don't think I was much of a reader.
16: Really?
17: Yeah, I struggle. You know, my parents are Vietnamese immigrants.
16: Right.
17: So, you know, them reading to me growing up, like my mother tried and she did her absolute best. Right. But English is a second language to my parents.
16: Right.
17: But also not even just that time. Was my mom worked every night at a restaurant. My dad would run a metal shop, and at night he would prepare me dinner, but then I was on my own because he was doing paperwork for the business. So I didn't have people to read to me, right? So whereas like this generation of parents, we read to our kids, we acknowledge the importance of reading to our kids. I didn't have that. And I don't fault my parents for that.
16: Right.
17: My parents were just trying to give me life. They were trying to give me food.
16: You know, food and, yeah. and
17: clothes. And
16: it's cold yeah. out there on the prairies.
17: Yeah, it was. Yeah. So when I got to grade 6, I had a pretty good group of friends. We were nerdy and we found Star Trek kind of independently. We're like, did you watch Star Trek? You watch Star Trek? So we all kind of found it together. So I started reading Star Trek The Next Generation books because it was the first kind of universe I knew. And it was my gateway into literature. So it wasn't just this Descent episode. It was the other ones that came with it because beyond that, there was like 30 or 40 books of this Star Trek series. And only 4 of them were television episodes. The rest were original fiction. These books were littered in my house, and like I've been trying to reclaim them as an adult. Like if I see them at a bookstore, used bookstore, at like a convention,
16: how do they stack up like this far later? Like as an adult reading them,
17: they're great. Yeah. They're great reads later on. Like I bought six of them last week at the Calgary Expo. I saw a bunch of them. And I'm like, I can't leave you here. You must be mine. You must be in the collection. Yeah.
16: No, so, that's beautiful. So yeah. That's Star Trek: The Descent.
17: Yeah.
16: What's the second book you got for us that shaped your life?
17: Grade 8, junior high, Miss Moody's class, The Outsiders by S.E. Hinton.
16: Wow. Classic.
17: Classic.
16: Classic. Classic. So grade 8. So yeah. I know S.E. Hinton wrote the book when she was around 16. How old were you in grade 8 when you
17: read it? Grade 8, I was probably 13, mm-hmm. 13, 14. But I remember reading this book, and it was the first book that was brought to life for me. We dissected this book as a class, and we discussed themes.
16: Wow.
17: And so, whereas before you read to understand narrative, this book made me understand themes and character traits and emotions in the world. And what I learned was that S.E. Hinton had began this book when she was 14, 15. Mm. This book was a reflection of the time. The greasers and the socias was happening in the time. Mm-hmm. And the nuance of having a pony boy grow up in a home that no longer had parents and right. the pain and the struggle of coping with that, right?
16: Right, right.
17: We discussed this in the classroom.
16: So I'm curious, right, as an immigrant kid growing up in this country, working class, did that class struggle element appeal to you? Like, could you relate to that when you read this?
17: I think it definitely related in the sense

0: And so you saw it in the city of Calgary. You saw, you know, the Northeast was always looked at, and they would always refer to it as like the ghetto of Calgary.
1: Okay.
0: And but I wear that as like a badge of honor, because for me, I just see dreamers and hustlers who did everything. And I see my parents, and I see my friends' parents. All they ever wanted was the best for their kids.
1: Right.
0: So I did see that class struggle, not in the same way, but what I connected to were these kids in a world trying to find themselves. And what I related to was because I didn't have extracurricular activities. We were all so busy taking care of each other. The greasers, the gang of greasers in the story, took care of each other. We took care of each other. My first job interview, my best friend drove me to.
1: Right.
0: Right? So we were all so busy taking care of each other. We raised each other, essentially.
1: Wow.
0: And so that's what I connected to. I connected to these kids raising each other. It was a dark, it's darker in the book, but we felt that way.
1: Mm-hmm.
0: And the narrative voice in The Outsiders, I started kind of like narrating my life a little bit. And so you're forming how stories look. And at times I felt like I'd go back to the Northeast and like think of the Northeast of Calgary and talk about my life going to this party, going here. This was my first love. This was my first job. This was the first time I was scared.
1: Mm-hmm.
0: This was the first time I thought my parents were going to get a divorce, you know, like stuff like that. So it kind of instilled upon me the idea that I could narrate my life. And that came from this book.
1: Wow, because you could see such a relatable story playing out. And it's interesting you talk about raising each other. It's like you also mentioned before, you know, your immigrant parents, you know, working class, they're probably working all the time.
0: Yeah.
1: So all the kids are basically, and I've heard that story many times of all the kids basically having to kind of take care of each other because, you know, the parents are busy, you know, providing food and warmth.
0: My buddy Derek one time didn't have a winter coat.
1: Mm-hmm.
0: And another kid, Rudy, worked at like Foot Locker at the mall.
1: Right.
0: And Rudy saw this. And Rudy was like, yo, Derek, you don't have a winter coat. It's cold out. Derek's like, oh, I don't got a winter coat. Rudy's like, come with me. And like Rudy went to the trunk of his car and was like, what size are you? And Derek's like, this size. And then Rudy gave him a winter coat.
1: Yo.
0: That he had stole from the mall.
1: Wow.
0: So it was like a lot of conflicting feelings of like, okay, you shouldn't steal from the mall, but you stole so that Derek could have a winter coat.
1: I mean, outside of the Chinook, the foothills of the Rockies will freeze you without that coat. I'm gonna co-sign that one. I'm gonna give him a pass.
0: That.
1: Totally.
0: But it's like stuff like that that like is so vivid in my mind. And when I found out that S.E. Hinton was a teenager, was for me, it was like, oh, this is another teen writing about her experience. I relate to that. It's not a carbon copy of my life. I'm not saying we were in some class struggle with gang warfare. We were not.
1: Right.
0: But the idea that these teens were finding their way in the world, I relate to that.
1: So that's The Outsiders by S.E. Hinton.
0: Yeah.
1: What's next, Andrew Fung, on your list of books, your life in books?
0: This is a swerve, and we don't have to spend here too much time here, but I want to talk about The Elephant and Piggy Books by Mo Willems. And for those who don't know, these are a series of children's books. They are usually, 55, 56 pages.
1: Mm.
0: And I became a father when I was 29.
1: Right.
0: And these books are so important to me as a father. And I love reading them. They're very simple books. They're very positive. But what it did was, my whole background is improv comedy. My whole thing is like learning improv. And these books allowed me to teach my kids about the game in comedy. These books are so good at teaching someone the game in a scene. So I would read these to my son, and he would be like, oh, that's really funny. And I'm like, oh, you now understand the game of improv.
1: Right.
0: And the game of finding the thing in the scene, making the scene about that thing and about that relationship. So now when they come see comedy with me, it's been a joy now that they're 9 and 12, because they come see my improv shows, they come watch stand-up with me. They're understanding what's happening, because these books were like a foundation in understanding the game in improv.
1: So these books, by teaching them the game of improv, it allowed your children to connect with what you do and what your life has been based on.
0: Someone

0: like, you brought your kids to your show? You bring your kids to your shows? I'm like, yeah. And it's like, I want them to know what dad does.
1: Right.
0: I don't ever want to hide that. I saw my parents work their businesses. I'm proud. They're immigrant business owners. I want my kids to see what I do and be proud of it and know that it's not always easy. I tell my kids when I don't get roles.
1: Right.
0: And I tell them, oh, I really wanted that one. And I really wanted this role. I want them to see that struggle.
1: Because why is that so important to you?
0: Because life's not easy. And I want them to know that. My role as a father is to protect my kids. But my role as a father is to not hide things from my kids. Right? So I protect them in the day-to-day. But I also want to show them the way the world works and the realities of the world.
1: That's such a North American minority approach to parenting, which is like, if I'm nice to you, that's child abuse because the world will not be nice to you.
0: Well, it's also a bit about like immigrant parents, the kids of immigrants, because I don't want to paint a picture of everything being so rosy. I want them to know the world's a hard place, but like I want them to see what I do and I want them to come to my shows. And it's been a joy to have that experience with them. For them to come to my improv shows and to like have things happen on stage and like in the middle of the show, like turning my kids being like, I will explain this to you later. Right? It's so funny. It's so much fun.
1: The audience was love that.
0: Or my son came and judged the show with me. And like the two improv teams are like, what do you want, Nico? Nico's like, I want to see things my dad won't teach me. Oh. And so that night went off the rails. But it was fun, you know?
1: Whoa.
0: And so my sons have such a great awareness of the world because I think I've included them and I haven't hid things from them. Like, do you remember like back in the day, like we would have to like, when we learned about things and when the internet became a thing, we would like look up things and be like, what is this term, right? Whereas like my kids now, like I want them to have the confidence and the relationship for them to ask me, hey, what does this mean?
1: Right.
0: And for us to talk about it. And the world right now, we acknowledge the world is a tough place. And for us to discuss larger issues in the world, I have these discussions with my kids. And so these books, in an odd way, helped me teach them the game and improv, but opened up a gateway to a larger relationship with my children.
1: Wow. What a great gift. And I know we're running short on time, so I want to get to your fourth and your fifth books here.
0: I want to talk about Sunshine Nails by Mai Nguyen. And Sunshine Nails is about a Vietnamese nail salon in the junction of Toronto. And I love this book. And I remember reading this book, listening to the audiobook, and so deeply connecting to it. It is a love letter to immigrant-run businesses. And it takes place during the time when chain nail salons were coming into neighborhoods and taking out the Vietnamese-run nail salons. And it's a thing that happened in Toronto.
1: Wow.
0: In the mid 2000s to 2010s.
1: Right.
0: And so I love this story about Debbie and Phil fighting for their business and showing the lengths they will go to protect their business while their children try to find independence in the world.
1: Right.
0: And Mai has done such a great job of telling her family's story about her family's nail salon, bringing it to life. I think it's such a beautiful story. It's funny, but also dark. And I remember there was a point in the book where Phil, the patriarch of the home, the business, is at his end. And I remember listening to the audiobook in the car and I said, Phil, don't do it. Don't do it. And the book reads, Phil did the thing, only thing he knew how to. He went to the casino. And it broke me because I've seen my uncles struggle with gambling addiction. The amount of gambling addiction in Asian families is the real deal, and we don't talk about it.
1: Yeah. No, that's my parents, man. They would go, they love that place. And I always felt like that was a place of despair.
0: Yeah. Yeah. That's why I never bet. I rarely bet on things. Yeah. And I remember talking to my dad years ago. My dad, I was like, Dad, you got to retire. Dad, why are you working so much? And he looked at me in the eye and he said, because I'm afraid if I retire, I'll have nothing to do and I'll just go to the casino.
1: Wow.
0: So for him, working was the better alternative than going to the casino and losing it all. And I remember this years ago when I was 11 or 12, we went to Las Vegas because Las Vegas was trying to promote itself as a family-friendly destination. So my dad, we all went to Vegas, right?
1: Yeah, for the casino owner's family.
0: Yeah. And I remember there was a night where I was sleeping and my parents were arguing. And I found out it's because my dad kept going back to play blackjack and he couldn't leave. And my parents had a large fight. And I found out that my dad promised my mother he would never go back. And if he did, she could leave him.
1: Wow.
0: And so this book resonates with me so much because I feel like I lived it. Right. My parents ran a metal shop. My mom ran a flower shop, to see the struggle they had running those businesses. So this book really reflects that. And I think it's so beautifully written. Maya's done such a great job with the book. I love it so much. Yeah.
1: Brilliant.
0: Yeah.
1: Yeah, Andrew Fung, man, that's beautiful.
0: Yeah.
1: What's the final book in your life and books?
0: So we talk about life and books.
1: Yeah.
0: The Migrant Rain Falls in Reverse, written by Vin Nguyen.
1: That is one of the all-time dopest titles. The Migrant Rain Falls in Reverse.
0: It's beautiful. It's a memoir. It's a memoir about Vin Nguyen, a refugee to Canada, searching for his lost father and dealing with the grief of not having a father. Vin Nguyen is my cousin. This book
1: word
0: is a memoir that I have seen and I have lived and I am a part of in the world. So when Vin writes this book, when he writes about arriving into Canada and writes about the day that, because they were the last to immigrate to Canada. Their family was the last. My mother has 12 siblings.
1: Right.
0: All, you know, and they were the last family to come. They were refugees. They came through. We all showed up at the airport. There's a photo that was in my grandfather's.
1: All the siblings, all the families, all the cousins.
0: It's a giant photo. We need to rent a hall when we do celebrations. We literally rent a hall.
1: Wow.
0: But Vin talks about it in this book. He talks about his birthday parties. I'm in the room. I'm there. So I see this book because I am a fly in the wall in this world.
1: Mm.
0: And Vin has these beautiful moments of dealing with his sexuality that I wish I could have been there for, and I could have just given him a hug, you know. Yeah. And he talks about looking for his father and creating a whole fictional experience of whether or not his father would have been there. And for me, when he writes about that, I think about the life I would have had if my parents didn't meet. This memoir is beautiful. It is written in a way that is unlike anything I've ever read. It is difficult to read in that Vin's thoughts are not linear.
1: Right.
0: They go all over the place. One moment you're here, one moment you're 5 years earlier, one minute you're in a world that doesn't exist. It was a joy to read, but it's even more special to me. We talk about the books that define me and that are my origin story. This is a memoir that I am a part of, that I see the world and I'm deeply connected to. Mm-hmm. And Vin and I, it's interesting because Vin talks about being a kid who could not speak English when he came here. And the world was foreign to him. And here I am, a kid who only spoke English, could not speak Vietnamese. And our parents said, hey, Vin, Andrew, go play. Nothing in common. Vin and I are cousins on the opposite spectrums of what happens to immigrant kids in this country.
1: Right.
0: And yet, here we were all these years later, working on Run the Burbs together because he was my cultural consultant on the show.
1: Right.
0: I would turn to Vin when I needed help with the Vietnamese culture and he would guide me on it, right?
1: That's such a beautiful connection.
0: Yeah, that book to me is like such a perfect, it wraps up like my journey in books. A book that I am there for, I see. And I saw Vin, I see Vin and I get to talk to him and I got to say to him like, to reflect on things and that's really cool. So I just think to have a book that you're like aware of, or like when he mentions his birthday, I'm like, yo, dude, I was there.
1: I was there, man.
0: Like,
1: I was cousin number 82.
0: Yeah, I was there on this birthday party, right?
1: I love it. Yeah. Andrew Fung is a comedian, an actor, a writer, and he's the host of the Canadian Screen Awards, set to air live this Sunday as a collaboration between three Canadian broadcasters. It's been beautiful. This might be my favorite My Life in Books we've ever done.
0: Oh, man, thank you so much.
1: Thank you, man.
0: Oh, that makes my day, man. I appreciate you, man. Thank you.
1: I appreciate you, brother. Thank you. Hey, my name's Antonio Michael Downing. You're listening to the next chapter on CBC Radio 1. We'll be back after this break for news and

130 right now, light rain in 14 in Halifax, mostly clouds in 19 in Sydney, light rain in 13 in Fredericton, and cloudy in 15 in Charlottetown. I'm Cassie Williams. Here's what's making news. A 30-year-old man from Sebeginegedi in Nova Scotia has been charged with manslaughter related to the death of a man in Upper Muscadobit. Police say they found a 41-year-old man in cardiac arrest with physical injuries last week. He later died in hospital. Easton Marshall Paul was later arrested and was scheduled to appear in Dartmouth Provincial Court today. Also in the news, the provincial government in Nova Scotia is investing $700,000 in new technology to improve traffic flow on the approaches to the McDonald Bridge. Sensors will be installed on Nantucket Avenue and North Street to adjust signals based on real-time traffic volume. Installation will start in the coming weeks and is expected to be fully operational by this fall. Regional news at 2 o'clock. Here's the weather forecast from Tina Simpkin. Environment Canada has Lacouet wind warnings along the west coast of Cape Breton Island with gusts up to 90 kilometers per hour. The winds are expected to die down before morning. Elsewhere tonight, periods of rain ending with fog patches dissipating overnight, lows between 4 and 13 degrees. Southeasterly winds decreasing overnight. Tomorrow, a mix of sun and clouds. Highs of 17 along the coast to 25 degrees inland and southwesterly winds.

0: If you are one of the many, many millions of people who saw Heated Rivalry, then you would have seen Nadine Baba in a role as Elena. Nadine is a busy working actor and also writes comedy for television. But little known fact, she's also a poet, y'all. Her debut collection was called Sweat. And it is in her poet capacity that she is one of the jurors for this year's CBC Poetry Prize. Nadine joins me now in studio to talk about her writing and her reading life. Nadine, welcome to The Next Chapter.
1: Thank you for having me. I'm so happy to be here.
0: It's our pleasure. So you've worked on Letterkenny and This Hour Has 22 Minutes. Mm-hmm. So you were totally prepared for Heated Rivalry, right?
1: Yeah, natural progression. Well, I mean, Letterkenny did because it's Jacob Tierney, who worked on both Letterkenny and created Heated Rivalry. So in a way, yes.
0: Okay, so the production you were prepared for, you had some relationships.
1: Yes, absolutely.
0: What was the most surprising part about the whole ride post-release?
1: It's just the reception.
0: Yeah.
1: I know everyone's sort of tired of hearing that, but it is true. It's the reception. I remember I was out of town when the first few episodes came out, and it was wild how even in LA people had seen the show because it all released on the same day.
0: Right.
1: And I remember texting Jacob going, "What the heck is going on?" And he's like, have you ever seen this before? And Jacob's had such an illustrious career.
0: Right.
1: And so it's wild for him to be saying that.
0: Right.
1: It just shocked all of us.
0: Right. It shocked even the most prepared.
1: Mm-hmm.
0: Well, yeah, I think that goes for everyone. I mean, I interviewed Rachel Reed in this same studio.
1: Oh my God.
0: And I think she was more shocked than anybody.
1: I know. I remember seeing her at the Toronto premiere and just being like, "Thank you for writing Elena." And she's like, "Okay, great." And then, you know, she was being rushed off somewhere. I was being rushed off somewhere. And I was like, well, then I'll never see her again.
0: That's it.
1: You know?
0: You're bonded by this thing.
1: Yeah. Because a lot of Canadian shows come out and then they unfortunately go away.
0: Yeah.
1: You know?
0: Facts.
1: Mm-hmm.
0: So romance is the biggest thing in books, it seems. Everybody's reading it. It keeps growing.
1: Mm-hmm.
0: Were you a romance reader? You can say no. You got to keep it real here on The Next Chapter.
1: Yeah, I won't lie. I mean, I'll say I like romance, but to me, romance looks like lots of things. That very specific, sort of like smutty, that style doesn't usually come across my desk.
0: Right.
1: But I'm into many styles of romance. Okay. One of them being this book called Big Friendship, which to me is a style of romance.
0: How so?
1: I think friendship, I've said this before and I'm probably repeating myself, but is the most underrated love story.
0: Yeah.
1: Mm-hmm.
0: Yeah, it's beautiful.
1: Yeah.
0: I agree with that. And I've been checking your gram and your homies are all over it. So I know you live in that life.
1: Yeah.
0: I was reading a book recently by a woman named Annie Ernaux, who is a Nobel Prize laureate from a couple of years ago.
1: Mm-hmm.
0: There's a point where she's riding bikes and her mom's out ahead and she's watching her dad watching her mom. And she says, "I think we were both in love with her."
1: Yeah.
0: And I'm like, wow, like we never apply romance to like a child and parent relationship.
1: You know what I'm saying?
0: Yeah,
1: there's
0: for real.
1: So much romance in the world and we always attribute it to romantic, like, sexual love.
0: Right.
1: But there are so many other kinds of romance.
0: There's other kinds of love out there in the world, people.
1: Mm-hmm.
0: So speaking of which, take us back to, I assume when you were a kid, but when did you fall in love with acting and writing? When did you say, this is the thing I want to do?
1: My parents told me, because I don't remember this, that I was starting to memorize my books early. They thought I could read, but I was just memorizing my books.
0: Oh.
1: And I would reenact commercials. I had a little IKEA couch that was just for me.
0: Right.
1: And I would reenact the, like, "Nobody." Remember those commercials?
0: Yes, of course.
1: On my IKEA couch. And my parents were like, "Oh God, this girl's going to be an actor."
0: Wow.
1: Yeah.
0: So way back, you, first of all, she had the diva couch. She's like, this is just mine.
1: Yeah, doing Bad Boy furniture commercials by myself.
0: Amazing.
1: Yeah.
0: Well, thankfully, you've gone beyond Bad Boy commercials.
1: Yeah.
0: Were you a reader as a kid?
1: I loved Hand, Hand, Finger, Thumb.
0: What is Hand, Hand, Finger, Thumb?
1: It's a book about monkeys playing drums. Was really into that. My mom read us Anne of Green Gables growing up.
0: Okay, classic.
1: Classic, all of them. She would do voices. I loved those books. I also loved, when I got a little bit older, Angus Thongs and Full Frontal Snogging, those British books. Do you remember those? No?
0: No, I grew up in Trinidad.
1: Right.
0: And so I was like, yeah, we didn't. I got the Old Testament. That was it was hand, hand, finger, chop off his thumb.
1: Yeah. That's funny. I was a reader. I love to, I think because I have such a rich inner life, don't we all? Yeah. I love to explore other people's versions of that.
0: Right.
1: And books and TV were ways to see that I wasn't weird for just constantly daydreaming.
0: Right. Because it's stories, right? Mm-hmm. I feel like anything that immerses you in stories has a similarity to other things that.
1: Totally.
0: Yeah, for sure. So you're a screenwriter and you're a poet.
1: Mm-hmm.
0: You old school, you pulled out the chapbook. but you know, as a writer myself, I understand that like those are really different forms of writing.
1: Yeah.
0: Where do they come from with you? What are your modes for each of those?
1: That's a great question. My poetry book came out of my bowels. I've always been writing poetry just randomly. Like I'll come up with a phrase or something and I'll jot it down either physically in a notebook or in my phone. But I was having a particularly rough year. This was almost 10 years ago at this point.
0: Right.
1: And I was going through a breakup and the industry was in a weird place. So I wasn't working a lot and I was like catering. Nothing beats down morale more than
0: Lord.
1: Catering.
0: Yes.
1: And I was so depressed. And I was also going through what people call the Saturn return. So I was like shedding some layers.
0: Let's talk that cosmology. Come on.
1: You know?
0: What is Saturn return?
1: I mean,
0: Nadine?
1: I'm not an astrology girl, but I became one that year because I was like, what's happening to me?
0: Right.
1: Why am I so sad? Essentially, they're just like you're entering, you know, the new phase of your life and,
0: yes.
1: and you're shedding your old life and it feels uncomfortable. And this is like, you know, what you need to do in order to step into your new power.
0: Right.
1: All the astrology girls are going to be like, that's not what that is.
0: That's not what that is.
1: But anyway.
0: Yeah, whatever.
1: But I was kind of internally freaking out all the time. And the only way to not do that was to just jot down all of my inner chaos. And then a year later, I go, oh, there's like a couple hundred poems here.
0: Wow. That's a lot of chaos.
1: It was a lot. And so I started organizing them and I realized there were some themes and I wasn't just writing about one breakup. I was, you know, talking about the one previous to that and also my family and being a person of color in the industry and all this kind of stuff. And I was like, oh, this, you know, I was reading a lot of Rupi Kaur as every woman in her 20s did.
0: And I knew you were going to go there. So thank you.
1: You know, she, Ontario girl too.
0: Yo, she went to my alma mater. We both graduated from Waterloo English.
1: There
0: so
1: you go.
0: Props to Rupi Kaur.
1: Exactly.
0: What's up?
1: It also just like her story at the time too, when Milk and Honey came out, like her writing that and then that blowing up, that to me feels like the same thing about Heated Rivalry. It's like you have this little thing that's so personal to you and then it just resonates with a ton of people.
0: Yeah.
1: You know, and so I was really inspired by that and I just was like, oh, maybe I should self-publish a book. So I started Googling how to do that and then I self-published this book just for me. Like I did not need to make money off of it. But then a couple local bookstores would stock it for a little bit. There's this great bookstore. I don't even know if it's still there. I hope it is. Called A Different Book List.
0: Okay.
1: It's on Bathurst, or it was anyway.
0: Yeah.
1: I think it still might be.
0: It definitely still exists.
1: Okay, great. Yes. Yeah. All authors of color there. That's their whole mandate. And, you know, they were so lovely to me. And then there used to be this bookstore called Hard Feelings, which is like a mental health bookstore. And they stocked it too. That poetry book hit me like a ton of bricks. And now I read it and I go, ugh. Oh my God, so emo.
0: Yeah, well, you know, Saturn was rising.
1: Yeah. But then to answer your question long-windedly, like my comedy comes from a completely different place.
0: Right.
1: It's how my brain naturally functions. I'm always kind
0: Give
1: of doing
0: us an
1: a
0: example
1: bit.
0: Of a bit. Like, what are you always doing? I'm putting you on the spot, but that's how
1: you,
0: we roll.
1: Don't worry. You don't have to prompt it. It will come.
0: It will
1: and you'll
0: just
1: be
0: come
1: like,
0: out.
1: Sorry, what are you talking about? But my comedy brain is always active. It's the same sort of thing too. I'll jot something down if I think of a funny thought, or if something's literally happening to me, I will write that down and, you know, put funny bits to put somewhere.
0: Right.
1: Like I once saw someone eating an entire roast chicken dinner on a plate on the TTC. And so I just wrote that into a pilot.
0: On the TTC.
1: You know,
0: ladies and gentlemen,
1: that's a city for you.
0: Know,
1: you.
0: And sometimes you need a whole roast chicken. Sometimes no
1: knife
0: less.
1: And fork plate.
0: Wow,
1: I loved it. I was like, yeah, and I don't think that guy was doing anything.
0: Right.
1: I think he was just doing that. Like if I were to do it, I'd be like, I'm being ironic, but he wasn't.
0: No, he's just hungry.
1: Yeah. And he's like, I'm gonna be civilized despite being on public transit.
0: Right.
1: You know,
0: I'm gonna do the most barbarian thing
1: totally.
0: In a civilized way.
1: Yeah.
0: I love it. So your comedy brain is always, the antenna's always up.
1: Yes.
0: You're always collecting. And do you roll with a notepad, kind of jotting things down?
1: I have a physical agenda that always has a note section in the back. So I'll write stuff back there, or I'll just put it into my phone so that I can call up. I can type chicken into the search of my phone and that whole story will be called up.
0: Right.
1: Yeah.
0: Whole story, whole chicken.
1: Whole chicken.
0: So we roll. So
1: yeah.
0: We do. So I know you got some recommendations for us.
1: Mm-hmm.
0: What's the first one?
1: Okay. So this one is a book of poetry. It's called Other People's Comfort Keeps Me Up at Night, and it's written by Morgan Parker.
0: Okay.
1: And what I love about this book is that it touches on so many themes, kind of the same ones that I was talking about. In Sweat, where it's like breakups and the industry, and she's a Black woman trying to make it in entertainment and also make it in love. And like, I know what it's like to sort of just, you know, you can be the most confident woman in the world, but ultimately, like when things aren't working out, you have to stare at yourself in the mirror and wonder if you're doing enough, if you are enough, et cetera. Mm-hmm. And that's what this book explores, and there's a layer of humor to it, but it's also very vulnerable. I really liked it.
0: I love that title. Other People's Comfort Keeps Me Up at Night.
1: Yeah.
0: That's poems by Morgan Parker. So I know you're in a book club, which I'm like, how do you have time to read? Like, where do you find the time?
1: Oh my God, we are motoring through these books.
0: Okay.
1: We're all just so ferociously hungry to both read the book, but also to talk about the book afterwards.
0: Of course.
1: It's with the smartest women, the most beautiful women. I'm going to name them.
0: I mean,
1: I'm going to name them for anyone who's fans of these incredible, intelligent women. It's Sarah Gadon, Kathleen Monroe,
0: okay,
1: Michelle Milette, Clark Bacco, and Jess Salguero.
0: Wow.
1: And they're all incredible actors.
0: Yes.
1: Colleagues, friends, and we reread a book. We started this book club maybe 2-3 months ago.
0: Okay.
1: And we're on book 4, I think.
0: What's your favorite book you've read so far?
1: Lena Dunham's Famesick.
0: Okay, why?
1: I loved it. Why? Because
0: first of all, that's like the Bad Gal Cartel right there. P.S.
1: I
0: just
1: know.
0: Want to point that out.
1: I know.
0: If you don't know, you should just look those people up right
1: truly,
0: now.
1: Truly. The face cards, ugh. It's just, and like brain cards. No one ever says brain cards.
0: Yeah.
1: You know?
0: Well. Well, amen.
1: But
0: we just did.
1: Yeah, we just invented something. Why Lena Dunham's Famesick? I have always loved Lena Dunham. I know she's a controversial figure. But I don't, she's just, I do think she's a bit misunderstood. I hate to use that word.
0: Mm-hmm.
1: I think she's a low-key genius. Girls was one of the most seminal shows for me in my life.
0: Right.
1: I felt so seen. Talk about romantic love between those four girls.
0: Yeah, you absolutely. Know?
1: And I just, it was so insightful. I've been in the development process in TV for years, and it was really interesting hearing her take on things. Because sometimes you think, is this only happening to me, the good and the bad?
0: Right.
1: And so it was so cool to hear, like, she just had the most linear trajectory, made a feature. People took notice, got a show, got six seasons of a show, got canceled. Like, it's just exactly what you're like, this is how a life goes in entertainment. And then this is her just saying, I had chronic health issues the whole time. And
0: so it's a memoir.
1: It's a memoir.
0: Right.
1: Yeah. And I listened to the audiobook as well. And her narrating it just gives it a gut punch that I don't think reading it does. And it was really interesting. And, you know, we're all chatting about it.
0: Mm-hmm. Yeah. I could see how you could all relate to her trajectory, right?
1: Yeah.
0: Love it. So before we go, what's on your To Be Read pile right now?
1: To Be Read. Well, I just finished Good Material by Dolly Alderton.
0: Mm-hmm.
1: This is such a good book.
0: Tell us about it.
1: So funny. I was laughing out loud. The Brits just do it better.
0: Yeah, the Brits got comedy cold.
1: Yeah.
0: But, you know, they also been using the English language a few hundred years
1: longer
0: than us.
1: It's true. Their sense of humor is just so good. Like, I'm laughing out loud. And I also love, well, I don't want to give anything away, but there's a perspective shift in it. It's like about a breakup.
0: Mm-hmm.
1: And it follows the male perspective throughout most of the book. And then there's a switch.
0: Near the end.
1: Yeah.
0: Okay.
1: Yeah. And I just love stuff about breakups. I think it's the most interesting thing because, like, our worst selves are revealed.
0: Yeah.
1: And, you know, you're following one perspective and you're just kind of like, I don't know about her. And then it flips to her perspective and you're like, I don't know about him.
0: Yeah.
1: You know?
0: Well, yeah. It mirrors, one of my favorite books is James Joyce's Ulysses. And it's exactly that.
1: Mm-hmm.
0: He's walking around and you're hearing about Molly Bloom.
1: Yes.
0: And you have this terrible opinion of her.
1: Yes.
0: And at the very end of the book, she comes in and it's all her perspective. And you realize everything you've heard was just not quite what it is.
1: You just unlock something. Did you ever see Fleischman Is in Trouble?
0: No.
1: It was a TV show that came out maybe 3 years ago with Jesse Eisenberg.
0: Which is
1: and
0: from
1: Claire
0: a
1: Danes.
0: Book, right?
1: Yeah, it's a book. But now I'm like, oh, it's James Joyce's Ulysses because that's exactly the trajectory of
0: that
1: show.
0: That's how it is. Yeah. Well, you know, well-read people tend to be the ones writing well.
1: Yes.
0: Yeah.
1: That's crazy.
0: That's beautiful. Well, you are certainly well-read, and we appreciate you popping by today.
1: Thank you for having me.
0: Nadine Baba is an actor and a writer, and she played Elena on Heated Rivalry. She's also a juror for the 2026 CBC Poetry Prize. The prize is currently accepting submissions until June 1st. So get your poems in so Nadine can read them. Come on.
1: Mm-hmm.
0: You can win $6,000 from Canada Council for the Arts, a 2-week writing residency at the Banff Centre for Arts and Creativity, and have your work published on CBC Books. It's nice to meet you.
1: Nice to meet you.
0: I wish you luck. I'll be following along, especially this book club. Y'all need to, that's a
1: and
0: show right there.
1: We should be posting about it.
0: Absolutely. But no, you know, it's must be nice to have something private, though.
1: Some things are sacred.
0: Yeah.
1: And our thoughts need to be kept in a locked box.
0: Yeah. Nobody's trying to get canceled.
1: Exactly.
0: We got to be famous and go through the arc first.
1: Exactly. Right.

0: We were sad to learn that Alan Bradley, best known for his global best-selling Flavia De Luce mystery series, has passed away at the age of 87. Mr. Bradley is an acclaimed and beloved Canadian author, and he began his Flavia De Luce series over 25 years ago when in his 60s. The series stars young sleuth Flavia, an 11-year-old aspiring amateur detective. Over his career, it sold millions of copies and was even adapted into a film that was released earlier this year. Here's Alan Bradley in 2024 answering the next chapter's Proust questionnaire.
1: Name your favorite writers.
2: Oh my goodness, my favorite writer is, I've been reading for over 80 years, so I've acquired quite a list. Mark Twain, for sure. Charles Dickens, T.H. White, John Steinbeck, I discovered as a teenager, and I still haven't got over him. Hilary Mantel.
1: Tell me about your favorite character in fiction.
2: I think my favorite character in fiction is Huckleberry Finn, because Huckleberry comes leaping at you out of a thicket of Victorian literature that is rather boring and dark. And Huckleberry is one of those creatures that is born fully formed, very unexpected. You want to grab him and hug him. And then on second thought, you think maybe you'd better not.
1: If you could change something about yourself, what would it be?
2: I would like to have more patience, I think, and I would like to be less of a procrastinator. Sitting down to write is probably the worst one. Paying bills is another one. I should note that I never procrastinate reading chores, but other things I'm pretty bad.
1: What phrase do you most overuse?
2: Yes. I think I say yes too often and too readily. I should practice my no's. I seem to become committed to doing things that I don't really want to be doing. And if I could learn to say no more fluently, I think I would have a much easier life.
1: What do you value most in your friends?
2: I value loyalty. I believe in the old saying that the best friends are old friends. And it's lovely at this stage of life to meet somebody that you knew 60 or 70 years ago, and you walk up to them and the conversation picks up almost exactly where it left off decades ago. And you realize how very close you are to the people and how dear they are to you.
1: On what occasions do you lie?
2: When I'm trying to protect myself, or when I'm practicing lying, yeah.
1: What is your greatest regret?
2: Not starting writing earlier. My first book was published when I was 69, so I'm enjoying the rewards of it quite late in life, and it would be much better to be doing things when I was a lot younger and had more patience and more energy. So I think I would that would be my answer.
1: What is your favorite occupation?
2: Motion picture projectionist was something that I wanted to do since I was a little kid. I used to go to Saturday matinees, and all the other children would be sitting in the front row looking straight up at the screen, and I would be kneeling on the seat looking at the back of the theater where the beams were coming from the projectors. And always wanted to know where the magic was coming from and how did it work. In the long run, I did get to be a motion picture projectionist, and it wasn't nearly as romantic as I thought it was, but I saw a lot of movies.
1: What is your favorite journey?
2: Coming home, the last half mile, to home when you've been away, I think, is a wonderful, wonderful time. There's nothing that can equal it.
1: What do you regard as the lowest depth of misery?
2: To me, that would be being confined to a house that had no books and no cats.
1: What is your idea of perfect happiness?
2: Being in a wonderful secondhand bookstore with unlimited books and unlimited money to spend and unlimited time to look around.
1: What is your greatest achievement?
2: I think that would be with the Flavia Deluce books inspiring so very, very many young women to go into science. I've just been absolutely flattened by letters and emails from girls of Flavia's age who have said that they've decided to go into science. And now that the first book has been out for 16 years, I'm beginning to hear from girls who graduated who are now very advanced in science, and some even in poisons. So I think that's a wonderful achievement, is inspiring young people to go into the sciences.
0: That was Alan Bradley in 2024 answering the next chapter's Proust questionnaire. The beloved Canadian writer passed away at the age of 87.

That's all for today. Our senior producer is Jacqueline Kirk with Lisa Matthews and Trevor Carter. Aaron Balser is the executive producer of CBC Books. And thanks this week to Aronde Williams and the CBC Books digital team. I'm Antonio Michael Downing. Thanks for listening. I hope you chop it up with us next time.

0: This is CBC Radio 1, 96.1 FM in Hunter River. Narrative, lyric, heroic, romantic, verse, or prose. 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
1: Elaine Dewar's final book is part investigation, part personal quest to understand how a country so proud of its medical system could be so oblivious to its lethally racist past. Coming up on Ideas.
2: This is CBC News. It's 2 o'clock. Good afternoon. I'm Cassie Williams. Here's what's making news this hour. Police in Halifax say the search and discovery of infant remains over the weekend has been traumatic for those involved with the search as well as for the greater community. Two people are facing charges after Halifax Regional Police found the body of a newborn child in a wooded area near Halifax yesterday. The 23-year-old mother remains in critical condition in hospital. Constable Martin Cromwell says she was brought to hospital by EHS after someone at the Willett Street location called 911. During the interviews with people in custody, they learned about the Goodwood location. He says it's been a difficult time.
3: Very traumatic, as you can imagine. Anyone with small children, babies, be it the officers and or anyone from the community, can be very disturbing and alarming to have to learn of this type of situation.
2: Cromwell says they're waiting on the Nova Scotia medical examiner who's investigating the cause of death. He could not say whether more charges might be pending. Cromwell says there are supports available for the search and rescue as well as first responders who were involved in this weekend's search. The director of Integrated Youth Services in New Brunswick says they'll use a new injection of funding to fill some service gaps. The organization operates hubs in urban centers that provide various supports for 12 to 25-year-olds, including mental health care. The federal government announced $10 million in funding last week to carry through to March of 2029. Kristen Barnes says they'll use some of the money to provide better services for newcomer youth, those with eating disorders, and the 2SLGBTQ+ community, as well as for Indigenous youth.
4: It could be through training, engaging with professionals that specialize in that area to grow services, adopting other programs specific to those services. When it comes to Indigenous youth, we are expanding and we'll be hiring some cultural specific leaders who can help us adopt culturally safe services or partner with different communities.
2: Barnes says they're also looking at launching a couple of mobile units to serve rural areas. Back in Nova Scotia, upgrades are coming to traffic lights at 8 intersections along the McDonald Bridge corridor. Adaptive traffic signals used sensors to respond to traffic volume rather than operating on a timer. The province is paying for the technology and Halifax Regional Municipality will install it. The project's total cost is $700,000. Public Works Minister Fred Tilley says he expects the new traffic lights will be most useful during rush hour and major events.
5: We've all sat at that red light when it's green in the opposite direction and there's no traffic. And it can be frustrating as traffic lines up behind us. So what this technology will do, will sense the traffic patterns and will adjust on the fly.
2: Officials say installation will happen this spring and summer. The system then has to spend some time collecting data before the adaptive technology is switched on in the fall. The province is planning to spend an additional $1 million for more adaptive traffic signals, but has not yet decided where to install them. Spryfield, Nova Scotia hockey coach Troy Ryan has been hired to run a new expansion team for the Professional Women's Hockey League. The 54-year-old Nova Scotian is taking his new roles as both the general manager and head coach at PWHL's San Jose franchise. Though it's tough to say goodbye to the Toronto Scepters, Ryan says he's excited about this new opportunity.
6: The dual role is obviously something a little bit new with the PWHL, but I think it's something I was definitely curious about, and I know the league is curious about it as well, and I think it actually provides potentially an opportunity to help develop more leaders around me instead of it just being sort of a general manager that takes care of that hockey operational side.
2: Ryan says the Bay Area is a promising market for women's sports, and his goal is to build a strong women's team there. He's served as head coach for the Canadian national women's team. And finally, officials in California say the overheating chemical tank at a manufacturing plant is no longer at risk of exploding. Crews spent the night trying to ease the pressure inside. It contains a large amount of hazardous chemicals. Even escaping vapors would pose a serious health risk. More than 50,000 nearby residents had been evacuated from their homes as a precaution.
7: Hi, I'm CBC meteorologist Tina Simkin. Mostly cloudy skies over Prince Edward Island throughout the day today with periods of rain developing. Anywhere from 5 to 15 millimeters can be expected for today with another 5 to 15 millimeters overnight tonight. Fog patches will develop this afternoon as temperatures reach highs near 15 degrees with the winds picking up out of the southeast 30, gusting up to 50 kilometers per hour. The fog patches will dissipate overnight tonight as the winds become northwesterly 20, gusting up to 40 kilometers per hour.
8: Are you good to begin?
9: I am.
8: When I first met Elaine Dewar, she was propped up in bed, draped in hospital blue and white, oxygen tube in her nostrils. Thank you, first of all, so much for speaking with us, given everything that's going on with you.
9: I'm grateful for the opportunity, actually.
8: A couple of times, she allowed herself a short break. But she was determined to push through.
9: I'm a journalist. I've got to get the story out. That's my job. You know, my job's not going to end until I'm done.
8: I understand that urgency to get the story out, and I know it well. But there was more to this than a professional imperative. Elaine had stage 4 cancer. When we met, it was just 2 days before her medically assisted death. Our conversation, though, was about her investigation into a dark chapter in Canada's medical history.
9: The more I looked, the more I found. And the more I found, the more horrible it was.
8: Welcome to Ideas. I'm Nala Ayed. Elaine's investigation led to a book titled Oblivious. Part memoir, part investigation, part personal quest to understand how a country so proud of its medical system could be so oblivious to its racist past.
10: Hello, can everyone hear me? We're going to get started in 2 or 3 minutes here. If you want to find a seat, we're digging a few more out for you.
8: In a wood-paneled room at Massey College at the University of Toronto, the official launch of Elaine Dewar's book was about to get underway. The room was overflowing with people, scholars, lawyers, journalists, family, and friends. Everyone, except, of course, Elaine herself.
10: Hello, everyone. And thank you for coming out in support of the launch of Elaine Dewar's final book, Oblivious: Residential Schools, Segregated Hospitals, and the Use of Indigenous People as Slaves of Race Science.
8: Dan Wells is the publisher of Biblioasis and editor of Elaine's book, an investigation into how Indigenous people were treated and horribly mistreated by the Canadian medical system. The final manuscript, though, grapples with much more. Our collective obliviousness, the definition of genocide, and Elaine's own history as a Jewish woman one generation removed from the Holocaust.
10: Elaine's Oblivious is a deeply personal book. It became progressively more so with each pass and edit. But it was also a book very much about connection between individuals, families, communities, and what can happen when ignorance and obliviousness, a word that has come to carry a particular weight and meaning in my vocabulary, fray the ties that should bind. It's about the erosion of trust and the personal, cultural, and societal costs of this. It's about not only acknowledging the past, but working to correct, as best as we are able, historical wrongs, which we can't do unless we know what has happened.
8: And not even terminal cancer was going to get in the way of Elaine trying to tell us what happened.
11: That might have been our greatest gift. how much she cared about other people's stories about what each of us cared about.
8: Anna Dewar Gully is Elaine's daughter.
11: I have always been immensely proud of my mom, the writer. She used her voice fearlessly, determined not to care how it landed, even though she did care how it landed. She would say, "How it lands is not your business, Anna. Your business is to look under every rock, to talk to every voice, to reflect those voices as truthfully as you possibly can, and to trust your audience to learn alongside you." It was not easy to have a mother like that. She was so present in her work, so observant, so determined, so mission-driven. And yet I would choose no one else to be my mother. She taught me to see joy and to write it. She taught me to see pain and to use it. She was a lifelong student of this world, and she tried her damnedest to pass it on to me and my sister Danielle, who's here today. In hospice, as she faced the sudden pain of cancer, she was still determined to get the voices from this book into the world, even the night of her diagnosis, like literally on the table the night of her diagnosis. Okay, that was foremost in her mind. At that time, I actually really didn't understand. I was pissed about it. I just wanted her to be my mom. But by the last day of her life, I actually did understand how her life and her life's work were completely commingled, really one in the same.
8: That's how it came to be that Elaine recorded two interviews in the days just before she died. One with her friend, journalist, and author, Marcy McDonald, and one with me. Could I first begin by asking why it had to be you to tell this story?
9: Well, when I got an email from this man, Roland Christian, who is a American Indian Movement activist from the 70s, who is a psychologist and a professor at St. Thomas. And I asked him that question. I mean, what he wanted me to do was to investigate the Canadian government's genocide of Indigenous people. And I said to him, well, you know, the Truth and Reconciliation Commission said cultural genocide. They didn't mean the genocide that you're referring to. And we had a lot of back and forth over the meaning of the word genocide, the history of the convention that was in part created by a Jewish lawyer who fled Poland on time before the start of World War II and who began to outline what was going on in Nazi Germany. And basically, at the end of the day, it got down to two things. One, I would not exist if not for Indigenous people, because my grandparents and great-grandparents were saved by them several times when they first arrived in Canada on the only Government of Canada Jewish agricultural colony in the country. They were not equipped. They were dropped in the middle of nowhere, and their Indigenous neighbors kept them alive. And that story persists in my family down through three generations. The other factor that Roland pointed to, he said, you have the skill set, which in a way is true. I mean, the last several books I've done have involved reading scientific literature with a very sharp eye, and it is a skill set. And so obligation on the one hand, capacity on the other. But the obligation was augmented by who I am and how I came to be. Who I am is the daughter of a doctor, the niece of another doctor, the niece of an RN, the niece of a pharmacist. And what grabbed me was the allegation that Indigenous people were used as subjects of science without informed consent. So all of these things came together, and the obligation was what really stuck.
11: There's a lot to unpack there, but I do want to get a bit closer to the motivation and what kept you going, because this was not an easy investigation. No. Could you talk about the process and what kept you sort of motivated as you went through it?
9: On the one hand, sheer stubbornness. I was looking for what Christian described as the cause of a group of Indigenous men that he sat with during the Royal Commission on Aboriginal Peoples in the 90s, who were displaying symptoms associated with certain kinds of drugs and who claimed to have been taken to the basements of their residential schools, strapped down on a table, injected with something, after which they developed tardive dyskinesias and seizures. So there was something there. There was something physical there to get my hands on. And when I started just doing general Googling, I found, oh my goodness, there is a whole literature describing all kinds of experiments done on not just residential school children, but adults and entire adult communities. So the more I looked, the more I found. And the more I found, the more horrible it was.
8: One.

0: out the importance of that, the fact that there were two separate systems, you know, dealing with people living in this country.
1: Yeah. And how I discovered this was just Googling one day, and I asked a different set of questions than normal, and up comes a lawsuit filed by Tony Merchant in Saskatchewan, who I grew up two blocks away from, on segregated hospitals. And he says, you know, there's the segregated hospital system that existed between 1945 and 1981 or 82. These hospitals were all over Western Canada. There were 29 of them, I believe is the number. There were two of them in Saskatchewan. One of them was at Fort Capel. So I'm going, that's impossible. There can't have been a segregated hospital system. My father would have gone ballistic. I can't, you know, did anybody, how could I not know that that system existed? So next set of questions was to my friends who did go to medical school. Did you know about this system? And the answer was 100% no, until I got to the last one, who turned out to have worked for one in Sioux Lookout, knew it as the Zone Hospital. On his first day doing his internship rotation, saw the sign Indian Hospital over the front door. So that was the first indication that people of my generation were even aware of this. My aunt, who was trained at Holy Family in Prince Albert, never heard of it. And she's like not that far from North Battleford, where one of the hospitals were. And then I remembered I was actually in Fort Capel for a writer's and dramatist's 2-week set of seminars organized by the government of Saskatchewan, its Arts Council, for high schoolers who had an interest in the arts. And I realized I must have walked by that hospital every day for 2 weeks without noticing a sign that said segregated. I mean, the sign said Indian Hospital, but the meaning was segregated. And this is the 1960s, where segregation is all over the news, where outrage about what's going on in the United States is everywhere. And I realized that for 40 years, a segregated hospital system had existed without my knowledge. So it became a question of how is it possible to remain oblivious to an entire health system, which nobody even looked at as historians or academics until another 40 years after it was shut down? How did that work? What is going on? So the question of obliviousness and the mechanics of it became another driving force in doing this book.

0: In her quest to get at the mechanics of how a nation forgets its past wrongs, Elaine scoured the archives and related lawsuits launched in recent years. She also consulted historians. Eventually, the story of how the history of the segregated hospitals was overlooked began to take shape.
1: No one asked the questions, what happened after the treaty? How did these people fare after that? You know, why are health conditions, the history of criminal injustice, why is that all so different than the lives of most ordinary Canadians?
0: One of the people Elaine interviewed was John Malloy, Professor Emeritus of History and Native Studies at Trent University and leading historian of Canada's residential school system. He's author of the seminal book, A National Crime, The Canadian Government and the Residential School System, 1879 to 1988, based on his research for the Royal Commission on Aboriginal Peoples. There was little history written on the subject before he took it on.
1: Those questions weren't asked, really, not for a very long time. And part of it was the economy of the historical profession in Canada. It's not a lot of us who are historians, right? And doing Aboriginal history, if you can even call it that, was not the smartest thing to do, I remember.
0: Why not?
1: Well, I remember years ago when I put my name in for funding and didn't get it. And my friend got it,

0: a nice amount of money, and he was doing French-English relations. And he said, John, he said, I told you to get with the game. The game is French Canada. It's not Indians, right? So it was that sort of process. Mm-hmm. And it changed, obviously.
1: Yes.
0: The more we got interested in Indigenous issues, you know, the more there was funded inquiries, you know, the Royal Commission, all those sorts of things. We're wanting to hire people to really delve into some of the more interesting aspects of that relationship.
1: I know that it's a moment in the book when Elaine comes to you and asks you, where's the mention? Where's the study of segregated hospitals?
0: That's right.
1: It was kind of in plain sight. And yet, so few Canadians even today know.
0: Yeah, no, it's quite true. One of the problems was the economy of the studies sort of thing. There was money to do particular sorts of things and not to do anything else, or not to do other sorts of things. So the focus got put on what was apparently the most important, and that was the nature of the political relationship between Canada and these Indigenous communities sort of thing. The socioeconomic conditions were there, but it wasn't what was going to bring in the research funding that, you know, be perfectly frank, it's what the discipline exists on.
1: To bring the history of segregated hospitals into the present, Elaine also set out to speak to survivors.
2: My name is Anne Burke Hardy. I come from long, long, proud family of Métis people from the Northwest Territories and the Red River.
1: As a child, Anne Hardy contracted tuberculosis and was sent in 1969 to a segregated hospital in Edmonton called the Charles Camsell, quote, Indian Hospital, where she both witnessed and endured sexual assault. As an adult, she became the representative plaintiff of a related class action lawsuit against the federal government, and a drawn-out legal process ensued. Anne agreed to speak to me on the eve of the launch of Elaine's book. What was it like for you just to see this book in print form?
2: It was wonderful to see it in print, I guess. It was very hard to read, but it was a good overall picture. And by that I mean the lack of awareness by the settler people, how we knew what was happening. Even in residential school, we knew about residential school issues. We knew about hospital issues in our Indigenous communities. But the outside world was totally oblivious to it.
1: Why do you think so many Canadians are oblivious to such an important event in the history of this country, and certainly an important event in your life and many other Indigenous people?
2: Well, I think it was easier to ignore. I mean, we were out of sight, out of mind.
1: Why did you decide to talk to Elaine Dewar about your experience?
2: Well, we were already into the lawsuit by that time. So my story had come out in public, you know, and to some degree. And I kind of was backing off of, I wasn't sure I wanted to do any more interviews. But when I, you know, was introduced to the idea that Elaine was going to actually write a book about it, you know, this is what I wanted was education of the public to understand the depth of the systemic racism that we faced, that, you know, where many of them were under the impression that it was residential schools and that was one and done. It was much more than just residential schools. There were other issues that were reverberating through our community.
1: Issues like what went on at those segregated hospitals. At the Camsell, Anne narrowly escaped major surgery that was more radical than treatment at the time for white people with the same condition.
2: But though we knew that was not acceptable medical practice anymore, they were still doing it to our community. Now,
1: Yes. Luckily,
2: and what's really surprising, because both my parents are products of residential school, and, you know, when they heard things from the authorities, from, you know, they would take it in stride, even though they might not be happy about it and they'd rail about it at home, they followed the rule, you know. Mm-hmm. And, but that they were able to come and advocate for me is, you know, an amazing story unto itself, that they were able to come and tell the doctor, no, you know, they did not want this for me.
1: They prevented it.
2: They did prevent it, yes. And, you know, quite frankly, the doctor told them, well, you're going to have to take her home to die then, because she's not going to survive. So that's...
1: And here you are.
2: Yeah, here I am. You know, I was sent home with some, you know, large pills. They were, I'm guessing, antibiotics, 3 big pills, so 9 pills a day, you know, that I had to take for 3 years. But here I am alive to tell the story. And, you know, I go for regular checkups, x-rays, and have never had a recurrence or anything. But, you know, it makes me wonder, how often do things like this happen? You know, and I mean, here they were going to do this surgery. And until, you know, and this is a thing as a parent and as a grandparent, that kind of blows me away. My parents never surrendered me. They sent me for medical treatment, and they were going to give me this surgery, or supposed surgery, without my parents' permission and without their knowledge, even though they had a telephone in their own home. How would you think that's all right? You know, and I like people to sit and think about that as a parent or as a, you know, grandparent. How would you feel if, you know, such a drastic medical intervention had been taken and you weren't aware of it till afterwards?
1: As author and journalist Elaine Dewar discovered, such needless surgeries were just one part of a much larger story. That story would include the discovery of unethical experiments that used Indigenous people as subjects right here in Canada.
3: The more I looked, the more I found. And the more I found, the more horrible it was.
1: And Elaine would conclude that our obliviousness to all this was deliberately manufactured.
3: And that became to me the worst part of all of this, that whole chunks simply were wiped off because they had to do with Aboriginal people.
1: Elaine turned up document after document, some of them published in scientific journals describing such experiments. Elaine focused on a series of them funded by the Canadian government as part of a global effort called the International Biological Program. That program was conducted between 1968 and 1974 in the Inuit communities of Iglulik and Hall Beach in the Arctic. And according to Elaine's investigation, they were all done without informed consent. And a warning, there are distressing descriptions of those experiments in this part of our conversation. 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I'm Nala Ayed. We'll be back after a short break.

0: It's 2:30 right now, light rain and 12 degrees in Halifax, mostly clouds and 19 in Sydney, rain and 13 in Fredericton, and we've got light rain and 15 degrees in Charlottetown. I'm Cassie Williams. Here's what's making news. The military is urging members of the public to report, not touch or move suspected marine location markers and ordnance. While the metal tubes may look old, inactive or harmless, 14 marine Wing Greenwood's explosive ordnance disposal team warned in a news release today that they can still pose a serious danger. Also in the news, the New Brunswick government says it will create a consumer advocate role to represent residents and small businesses at its energy regulator. It's one of the 50 recommendations from an independent review mandated by the Liberal government regarding its debt-saddled Crown Corporation, NB Power. And the Nova Scotia government says new signal lights will reduce traffic delays at the intersections on both sides of the Angus L. McDonald Bridge. A traffic coordinator is one of the busiest areas in the Halifax region. Regional news at 3. Here's the weather forecast from Tina Simpkin. Environment Canada has a Lacouette wind warning along the west coast of Cape Breton Island with gusts up to 90 kilometers per hour and are expected to die down before morning. Elsewhere this evening, periods of rain ending with fog patches dissipating overnight. Lows between 4 and 13 degrees. Southeasterly winds decreasing overnight. Tomorrow, a mix of sun and cloud. Highs between 17 to 25.
1: Welcome back to Ideas in the Afternoon. I'm Nala Ayed. Journalist and author Elaine Duer died with medical assistance in September 2025. In the weeks leading up to that day, she spent hours poring over the manuscript of her final book entitled Oblivious. And 2 days before she passed away, she spoke to me about it.
2: What kind of experiments did you discover?
3: It's not like we're talking about the Nazi experiments in which death was part of the experiment. They were the kind of demeaning, and in some, and certainly in the science side, useless experiments, trying to delineate the capacities of Indigenous people from others, as if race made a physiological difference to their functioning and behavior. So this was racist science from stem to gudgeon, and its purpose was what? And its product was less than what? And yet whole communities were being subjected to really stupid experiments that purported to show that there was a physiological difference between Indigenous men and white men, for example, in how they process alcohol. Nonsense studies. You know, and here you have this population who can't say no.
1: Another experiment, which later became the subject of another lawsuit, involved experimental skin grafting, in which pieces of skin were removed from Inuit teenagers and then transplanted onto others, again, without informed consent.
2: Under what guise were those experiments held?
3: The lure was that these people would be treated for their medical situations, and it was a lure. I mean, in the correspondence, it's clear as a bell that they knew they were using it as a lure, and that's why they did it. There is also some evidence in the correspondence that they failed to deliver, especially in Iglulik and Hall Beach. You know, when you're doing measurements of the skin thickness of a three-year-old or an eight-year-old, or if you're subjecting a two-and-a-half-year-old child to a dental mold so that you can show that there is some either relationship or distinction between a group of Inuit who died off 1,000 years ago and a group of Inuit who are alive now. I mean, you do not subject children to having a metal plate stuffed with gluish substance in their mouths dripping down the back. I was just amazed that people had the cruelty to do that.
2: Where in Canada were those experiments conducted, and what institutions were involved beyond the residential schools?
3: I would say probably every Indigenous group in this country, from the Northwest all the way to the Eastern Arctic, were at least had bloods taken to show blood relationships. That would be minimum case. So the aspect of where is everywhere. The institutions that were involved were the major universities of this country. In particular, the Iglulik Hall Beach International Biological Program experiments were entirely orchestrated by the National Research Council and by the Medical Research Council. So the leading arbiters about who got what money to do what research were in charge of these kinds of experiments.
2: The National Research Council, in other words, an arm of...
3: the federal government. They would say they're not 100%. They would say they're a Crown Corp, whatever. They are the main dispersers of funds for hard research in this country. That means chemistry, physics, not necessarily biology, but certainly chemistry and physics. And what's interesting is that the International Biological Program was an environmental change project. It was trying to chart it, and it was trying to chart how environmental change was having an impact on human adaptations. And in particular, they were looking in places like the far north for adaptations that may have been particular to very difficult circumstances, Arctic deserts, jungles, whatever. In Canada, the focus was the Arctic.
2: In its response to a lawsuit about the experiments in the Arctic, the government of Canada denied both involvement in and knowledge of the specifics of the research that was conducted and was therefore, quote, not liable for the harms alleged. In her conversation with friend and journalist Marcy MacDonald, Elaine pushed back on that statement.
3: You take that statement and you go back into the archive and you see what you can find. And what I found was the International Biological Program was signed on to by the National Research Council, which was then the most significant funder of hard science in this country, that not only did they fund it, but they picked the particular universities they wanted to work with. They went after particular academics to do particular work, and they continued to fund the program's part in Canada by involving other members, other departments of the government of Canada, such as defense, health and welfare, and on and on. So not only was that statement inaccurate, it completely denied the reality of the situation, which was that the NRC was in charge from beginning to end of Canada's contribution to the International Biological Program.
2: Elaine's investigation also led her to conclude that a doctor involved in these experiments, named Otto Schaefer, had a Nazi connection.
3: As soon as I saw his name and realized by doing a little background checking that he had become a doctor at Heidelberg during World War II, and that he had become responsible for Health and Welfare Canada's research arm in the north, so across the entire north, red flags started popping up in my head. And that's because I'm a Jewish girl who asks questions about what was going on in Heidelberg between 1940 and 1945. And the answer is it was the most Nazified university in all of Germany. And that's saying a lot. His professors would have been those closest to Hitler's theories of race. And eventually, when I went to the trouble of getting his medical records from that university, what he studied a lot about hygiene, which is the preferred word to race studies. So all those red flags are going off in my head. And when I was told by one of my interviewees that he had left his papers to the University of Alberta, I was there like, boom, let's see what we got. And we got was all kinds of conflicting stories. He told this person this story, this person that story, this person the other story. Again, a whole row of red flags. What's he hiding? Why is he hiding it? I knew that I had to hold myself in check because it is bad and it is wrong for a journalist to start chasing somebody on the basis of red flags that have to do with my personal history to the Holocaust, my relationship to that ending. So I restrained myself. Actually, I restrained myself too long. But eventually I went after it. And what I discovered was a guy who had studied under the worst of the worst, had been praised by the worst of the worst, and had been given an inordinate amount of power over the physical circumstances of people in the North who were happened to be Aboriginal as opposed to white.
2: What did he do with that power?
3: He's launched all kinds of investigations. He was the organizer of the so-called consent for the International Biological Program experiments. He was the guy who told the communities that everything would be great. And we can't actually know what he told the communities because apparently his ineptitude was so poor that everybody said no matter what he was speaking, it sounded like German. So the whole question of consent becomes, this guy who works for the federal government, who's responsible for their health care, is asking them to do this. Do we actually have informed consent or do we have coercion? And in my view, we had coercion. It was about lack of respect, and it was about helplessness. How do you say no to the people in charge of your annual payments as a family who can actually pull that money away from you if you don't behave, who can keep you from hunting and fishing because, you know, your economy is collapsed and the only way you can get oil and gas for your boats and you know, bullets to kill the animals you need to eat comes from that federal government. So coercion is this story. It's this story from beginning to end.
2: Elaine's conclusions about Otto Schaefer came as a shock to Anne Hardy.
4: Oh, it was awful. It was a large setback for me personally, emotionally. You know, my whole body went into shock just reading the words. I had to read it over and over just to let it sink in and grasp the meaning of it.
2: And so when you sat with what you discovered, I can hear the emotion in what you felt. What did it add to your knowledge of this system that was supposedly taking care of you?
4: Well, you know, I guess in some ways it was another thing, a building block or a cog in the wheel, another part of the machinery that was starting to make sense. Because here was all these different things, the racism, the institutional care, the, you know, taking us away from our culture and our ways of knowing and our families. And then putting us in this place, you know, that the government knowingly, they had to know, you know, what happened in Germany and what they did with their minority populations. And here, they gave this job to somebody here in Edmonton, you know, and I know people, you know, rail at the, when we say, well, it was a Holocaust for us, you know, it was our version, and they can't understand why we will say, you know, use terminology like that. And, you know, like, how could anybody think that we were overreacting?
2: It would be very tempting for people maybe to say, oh, well, that explains, you know, that explains what the problem was, that it came from the outside. What would you say to that kind of critique? Yeah.
4: No, I think we had the environment at that time in Canada, in the government of Canada, to allow him to come here and work and instill his practices. The government does not make up one individual. It is several people that we, you know, thought the government, the people at that time thought the best thing was to warehouse the Indigenous people and to treat them separately.
2: Elaine also underlined that very point, and I'm quoting from her epilogue here. There was a deeper and more disturbing link between Canadian and Nazi medical science than Otto Schaefer's personal story, she writes.
1: top Canadian medical and anthropological scientists of the World War II generation were not so ideologically distant from the Nazis. In the main, they too were scientific racists. End quote.
5: It's no surprise that we were made invisible, that we were made oblivious in a country that is so rich in resources that every lake and every river and every mountain bears our names.
1: The final speaker at the Massey College book launch of Oblivious was Indigenous lawyer Dawn Worm.
5: And that's the first thing that was erased when the settlers came in, because that's what you do. You erase everything about the people. If you want to claim their land and their resources to build the kind of country that we have now, that's what you have to do, and that's what was done.
1: Like Elaine, Dawn Worm grew up in Saskatchewan. Their shared but vastly different history is partly why Elaine interviewed him. Dawn also served as counsel for the Truth and Reconciliation Commission.
5: The calls to action that we eventually issued at the Truth and Reconciliation, the 94 calls to action, only a handful of which have actually been realized to date. They are still relevant, my friends. And the conversation that Elaine has challenged us to continue is right there. And I submit to you with great respect that those 94 calls to action of the Truth and Reconciliation contain a blueprint where we can continue forward and build the kind of world that our grandchildren deserve. Not the world where some are oblivious and some are have disappeared, and the teachings of my grandfather and what he told me, that they are here to wipe us out. I never wanted to believe him, and I didn't believe him. And shame on me for that. But that's exactly what it was. And Professor Malloy, Dr. Malloy, has said it so starkly here tonight. And I am encouraged by that. And I'm encouraged by the writings of Elaine Baugh. And I'm encouraged by her children. And I'm encouraged by her family and others who had recognized that your ancestors were assisted by my ancestors. And understand this, that the period pre-treaty, the hundreds, over 200 years pre-treaty, were not like they were in the last 200. They were not. There were relationships that were built. There were strong relationships that were built. And somewhere along the line that got lost. And part of the education system was instrumental in ensuring that those revelations were never brought to light. And it's only because of the strength and the character of people like Elaine and others who will continue, you know, to ensure that these conversations are had.
1: After nearly 4 years of conversations and research, Elaine Dewar had no doubt that genocide was the right word to describe the experience of Indigenous people in Canada. She was also certain that our obliviousness to it all was deliberately manufactured by decades of leaving Indigenous experiences out of this country's story.
3: So the mechanics of oblivion and obliviousness, it seems to me, are you leave things out of the narrative. And by leaving things out, you create the capacity to ignore what's in front of your face. It's not written about, not in a really thorough way. It's not described with language particular to us. There is no history. There is nothing until the 1990s, the Royal Commission, followed by thousands of lawsuits marshaled by some very wonderful lawyers who worked their buns off and almost went broke to bring those cases to court. Nothing. So all those years when I am oblivious, it's because we're leaving things out of the story. because they're uncomfortable. That's how we did it.
1: In 2025, the Canadian government settled the segregated hospital class action lawsuit, and the window for claims opened in early 2026.
4: You know, justice does run slowly. It's taking a long time. Like, you know, somebody was saying, oh, finally, you know, 7 years, 10 years, whatever, the lawsuits, you know, depending on their timeline, the lawsuit's finally done, and you must be so relieved that all those years it's finally done. Well, for me, it's 57 years I've been living with this and knowing that, you know, what happened to me was unfair.
2: And it's not done, is it?
4: No, it's not. It'll never be done. Not for me, you know, and it's, yeah, for other people too. I mean, okay, again, you know, like residential schools, what happens to me echoes through my children, right? I will be an ancestor one day, and this is going to play on my, you know, on the future of my family also. Yeah. I understand that you're getting, you know, you may feel, oh, enough already. I've heard so much about this and I've heard about that. And, you know, I've had a tough life too. And it's easy to get into, I think, that kind of thought process. However, it's looking about, you know, looking at the human condition. You know, we all, yes, other people have had issues. Different minorities may have other issues too. And we have to look at those things. We absolutely have to know what makes up our country, the good, the bad, the evil, but how we can pull things together and how we can make a beautiful country together. You know, let's accept all of us. And I, you know, maybe it's pie in the sky thinking, but I really believe that we all have something to contribute. But we have to acknowledge the past. We absolutely have to acknowledge the past and all the different things that went into it and how those influence us today.
2: What do you want Canadians to know now about what you and so many others went through in those hospitals?
4: What I'm hoping, really hoping, is that we can open up this conversation, look at it from different viewpoints. You know, and that's what I love about Elaine's book, is that she talks about her family and the things that they were going through and how, you know, it could be that they missed what we were going through, even though they were a family involved in the medical system, you know, and for her later on to become aware of it, the differences, you know, like for her, you know, then to end her career, you know, in the sunset of her life, writing this story, it is just so beautiful, I think, and shows you the changes that can happen if we get that education, right? When we find out this did happen, let's learn about it. And, you know, let's open the history books. Let's not whitewash things. And, you know, let's understand what happened in the past and let's never let it repeat in the future.
2: So in some ways, as horrific as the findings are in Elaine's book, you see it as a sign of hope in a way.
4: Oh, yeah. Oh, yeah.
2: What do you want the legacy of this book to be? What do you want Canadians to take away from the work that you have done?
3: I just want them to know what the facts were. And I want them to think very hard about why they try to ignore those facts, why they don't want to act on them, why they're getting, you know, as Anne Hardy put it, why they're getting annoyed by the amount of money that's being spent to try and make up for all the wrongs that were done, I want them to understand that the wrongs were every bit as bad and maybe worse than what has come out in the courts, and that we can't do this again. We can't slide back into a state of ignorance about who was doing what and to whom and under what law and what. We can't go back there. And how we avoid obliviousness in the future, that's up to you guys to figure out. But, you know, but we got to figure it out.
2: I would hazard to say that your speaking with us today is sort of an act of combating.
3: Anti-oblivion?
2: Anti-oblivion, sure. Yeah. Of combating kind of that obliviousness. Just, it shows such a generosity of spirit to spend some time before your departure to tell us these stories.
3: I'm a journalist. I've got to get the story out. That's my job. You know, my job's not going to end until I'm done. It's my job.
2: What do you want us to do with it?
3: Make sure it doesn't happen ever again. Make sure that people understand that all of this was published in plain sight, that nobody, especially the medical journals, picked up that informed consent wasn't happening, asked any questions about that, treated Indigenous subjects as if they had no rights to privacy. I mean, I want them to look at themselves in the mirror and say, you should never have done that. Don't ever do it again.
2: I really appreciate you making time for us.
3: Thank you for making time for me.

0: journalist and author Elaine Duer passed away with medical assistance on September 18, 2025. She was 77 years old. Our deepest condolences to her family and friends and all who knew her. Many thanks to Biblioasis publisher Dan Wells for making this episode possible. Much gratitude also to Anne Hardy and to all others who spoke to us for this episode. Many thanks also to Elaine's daughters, Anna Duer-Gully and Danielle Duer, and to her colleague and friend and fellow journalist, Marcy McDonald, for their help. Thanks as well to Corey Haberstock at CBC Edmonton. If you'd like to comment on anything you heard in this episode or in any other, you can do that on our website, cbc.ca/ideas. Technical production, Emily Chiarvesio and Danielle Duval. Our web producer is Lisa Ayuso. Our senior producer is Nicola Luksic. Greg Kelly is the executive producer of Ideas. And I'm Nala Ayed. My final question to Elaine 2 days before she died was whether she had anything else to add.
1: I want to say thank you, Roland Christian, for setting me off on this tour, because it really mattered to me, and it really matters to my family, and it really matters, I hope, to the rest of us.

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0: Traditional songs, acoustic sounds, hip-hop, R&B, the dance floor-filling beats of electric powwow, and everything in between. Explore the diverse sounds of contemporary Indigenous music from across Turtle Island and around the world. On Reclaimed, right after the news.
2: This is CBC News. It's 3 o'clock. Good afternoon. I'm Cassie Williams. Here's what's making news this hour. Two people appeared in court via video this afternoon following the discovery of a newborn's remains in a wooded area on the outskirts of Halifax yesterday. The pair will remain in custody until their next court appearance on Thursday. The Crown prosecutor in the case says it's possible more charges could be coming, but that depends on what the medical examiner's office finds during its investigation. The 23-year-old mother remains in critical condition in hospital. Constable Martin Cromwell says she was brought to hospital by paramedics after someone at the Willett Street location called 911.
3: So during the investigation process, we had four parties in custody. During the interview process, officers learned of the second location. So we originally called to the Willett Street area after responding to the hospital and speaking with EHS, learning that they responded to a call in the Willett Street area, which prompted our initial response area.
2: The infant's remains were found yesterday in Goodwood off the Prospect Road. Cromwell says he could not say whether more charges might be pending. Two youth accused of sexual violence in a so-called hockey hazing incident have both pleaded not guilty. The case was in youth court in Truro this afternoon. Blair Rhodes reports.
4: The charges stem from an incident in October of 2025 and involved members of a youth hockey team from the Truro area. The two teens are accused of sexually assaulting three other youth. An original court document said one of the weapons used was a miniature hockey stick. Outside court, Crown Prosecutor Patrick Young said he expected the trial would take 7 days. Police have identified three victims so far, but have indicated in the past that there could be more. The matter returns to court at the end of June to set trial dates. Blair Rhodes, CBC News, Truro.
2: Nova Scotia hockey coach Troy Ryan is now the general manager and coach of the new PWHL team. San Jose is one of four PWHL expansion teams to be created ahead of the new season. Ryan previously guided Canada's national team to a silver medal at the 2026 Olympic Winter Games and was behind the bench for the gold medal win in Beijing. He also led the Toronto Scepters to the league's best regular season record 2 years ago and sees big potential with San Jose.
5: The Bay Area there is such a supporter and an innovative women's sports market. And for now, the PWHL to be a main tenant and a strong, you know, women's team in that San Jose Bay Area was a real special opportunity. So my commitment is helping build that organization and helping continue to grow women's professional sport in that area.
2: Ryan is currently preparing for the expansion process scheduled for June and will be selecting college players later at an entry draft with the PWHL. In international news, top Indian trade officials say the relationship between Canada and India will be very important in the coming years. The largest Indian trained delegation to ever visit Canada is here for 2 days of talks. As Angie Seth reports, the trip is seen as a crucial next step in striking a free trade agreement.
6: Providing business opportunities for both countries.
7: Over 100 senior business representatives from industries in mining, energy, automotive, and aerospace are in Toronto to lock in business deals with their Canadian counterparts. Canada-India trade sits at around $10 billion. The goal is to expand that to $50 billion by 2030. Finalizing the Canada-India Comprehensive Economic Partnership Agreement, or CEPA, will be a key as Canada continues to diversify trade beyond the United States. Here's the president of the Indo-Canada Chamber of Commerce.
8: Canada is an energy superpower. India needs huge energy consumptions for its battery needs for smart AI-enabled energy grids.
7: Minister of International Trade Maninder Sidhu also announced he will lead a delegation back to India later this year. Angie Seth, CBC News, Toronto.
2: And the federal government is leasing 10 new firefighting aircraft as the country gears up for another wildfire season. Ottawa says provinces and territories can now request the aircraft through the Canadian Interagency Forest Fire Centre. It says Canada confronts more wildfires as global temperatures increase.
9: Hi, I'm CBC meteorologist Tina Simkin. Mostly cloudy skies over Prince Edward Island throughout the day today with periods of rain developing. Anywhere from 5 to 15 millimeters can be expected for today with another 5 to 15 millimeters overnight tonight. Fog patches will develop this afternoon as temperatures reach highs near 15 degrees with the winds picking up out of the southeast, 30 gusting up to 50 kilometers per hour. The fog patches will dissipate overnight tonight as the winds become northwesterly, 20 gusting up to 40 kilometers per hour.
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dancing into a new era of joyful resurgence. That was Mi'kmaq fiddle player Morgan Toney with Golden Regalia. It's from his album Heal the Divide. And despite the divisions in our world, Morgan hasn't given in to cynicism. And songs like that one are about focusing on the things we have in common rather than things that pull us further apart. I'm Jared Martineau. This is Reclaimed on CBC Music and Radio. And I want to play you something from the band Status Non Status. They're an amalgam of Indigenous and non-Indigenous members, and their songs speak to deep feelings of isolation that can come with urban life and being removed from your culture. The band says, when you're trapped in a space full of busy people and the streets and lights of a broken city, you long for a more natural way of existing. And they wrote this one in the early hours of a new year, in the darkest time of winter, as a call toward that other life. Here's Status Non Status with January 3rd on Reclaimed.

0: moment.
1: A poetic piece from Anishinaabeg poet, author, and musician Leanne Botasamosake Simpson. That was Viscosity. It comes from her stunning Polaris Prize shortlisted album, Theory of Ice. And the theory Leanne sings and writes about is an almost mythic space, where time slows to the speed of her words, where music moves to the rhythm of her cadence, and that gives shape to a rippling, riveting world of freedom. I'm Jared Martineau. This is Reclaimed on CBC Music and Radio. You can listen to this show live around the world on the CBC Listen app. I love that nebulous space between Indigenous poetry and music, where songs can be spoken and poems can be set to sound, and they weave together to create something new. Leanne Simpson stands in that continuum, and it connects her to Indigenous poets and activists from previous generations. John Trudell was a powerful figure and voice for Red Power and the American Indian Movement in the 1960s and 70s, and his magnetic words called Indigenous people across Turtle Island to action. And in his later years, John turned his focus to recording. He released a string of albums that combined his clear-eyed, anti-colonial politics with his natural gifts for storytelling and poetry. I'm going to play you a piece from his album, Wounded Indians, his final recording. And this one remembers what he calls markings in time and a future that had to survive. Here's John Trudell with A Hole in the Moon.
2: Remembering that mark in time, ambushed by reality. The night changed direction. He woke up facing an empty sun. Deserting memories to a past that had to survive, a future that had to survive. Sometimes the night's sky weeps with the stars as its tears. And sometimes time is a sedative that doesn't always

into 2 days, adding up. 2 days into tomorrows, with sunsets and rises.

Looking.

0: The time has come for me to write, to set forth in words my personal testament, not because I'm planning to die, but because I'm planning to live. This is the 24th year of my imprisonment for a crime I didn't commit. I'm now just over 54 years old. I've been in here since I was 31. I've been told I must live two lifetimes, plus 7 years, before I get out of prison on my scheduled release date in the year 2041. I don't think I'll make it. I feel like I've lived 100 lifetimes in prison already, and maybe I have. But if my imprisonment does nothing more than educate an unknowing and uncaring public about the terrible conditions Native Americans and all indigenous people around the world continue to endure, then my suffering has had and continues to have a purpose. I know this. My life has a meaning. I believe Wakantanka, the great mystery of which we were all a part, has shaped each of our lives for a reason. I don't know what that reason is. Maybe I'll never know. But you don't have to know the meaning of life to know that life has a meaning. I acknowledge my inadequacies as a spokesman, my many imperfections as a human being. And yet, as the elders taught me, speaking out is my first duty, my first obligation to myself and to my people. To speak your mind and your heart is Indian way. This book is my own personal testament, as best I've been able to set it down under the circumstances. It was written down on 1,000 scraps of paper in the eternal half-light of my prison nights. Each page catches my frame of mind and heart at some crucial moment. Though in truth, to a man in prison for a crime he didn't commit, every moment is crucial. It was never my intention in this life to become a symbol, a focus for the sufferings of my people. But all of my people are suffering. So I'm in no way special in that regard. You must understand, I am ordinary, painfully ordinary. This isn't modesty. This is fact. Maybe you're ordinary too. Let that ordinariness be our bond, you and me. The Creator made us this way, imperfect, inadequate, ordinary. Be thankful you weren't cursed with perfection. If you were perfect, there'd be nothing for you to achieve with your life. Imperfection is the source of every action. That's both our curse and our blessing as human beings. Our very imperfection makes a holy life possible. We're not supposed to be perfect. We're supposed to be useful.
1: Those words were from the long-imprisoned Turtle Mountain Chippewa and Anishinaabe Lakota activist Leonard Peltier. Following the deaths of two FBI agents in a confrontation with American Indian Movement activists at Pine Ridge in 1975, Leonard was convicted of murder. He was in prison for almost 50 years, serving two consecutive life sentences. But he always maintained his innocence. And over the years, many people raised concerns about the fairness of his trial. Some even accused law enforcement of suppressing evidence and coercing witnesses. To his supporters, Leonard Peltier was the longest-serving political prisoner in the United States. And the song you just heard, Thunder Speaks, comes from an album called My Life is a Sundance. It combined Leonard's prison writings with music and the voice of Harvey Arden. You're listening to Reclaimed. I'm Jarrett Martineau. In January 2025, during the final hours of his presidency, Joe Biden commuted Leonard Peltier's life sentences and finally set him free. The fight to free Leonard was the culmination of decades of work by Native and non-Native supporters. And that movement wasn't just about letter-writing campaigns and a legal battle. It also inspired music. Here's Quechua rapper Bobby Sanchez with Leonard Peltier on Reclaimed.

0: I'm Jared Martineau, and you've been listening to Reclaimed. If you want to find out more about any of the music you've heard today, head to cbc.ca/listen. 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
1: It's 3:30 right now. Light rain and 11 in Halifax, mostly cloudy and 17 in Sydney, heavy rain and 13 in Fredericton, and light rain and 14 in Charlottetown. I'm Cassie Williams. Here's what's making news. A group of striking Nova Scotia long-term care workers picketed in downtown Halifax today, steps away from Premier Tim Houston's State of the Province address. QP members at 35 long-term care facilities have been on strike for 6 weeks, with pay being the main issue in the labor dispute. The Nova Scotia government is investing $700,000 in new technology to improve traffic flow on the approaches to the McDonald Bridge. Sensors will be installed on Nantucket Avenue and North Street to adjust signals based on real-time traffic volume. Installation will start in the coming weeks and is expected to be fully operational by the fall. And on PEI, Holland College is receiving the largest donation the school has ever received, $15 million from the Weston family. The money will be spent over 4.5 years through a program called Future Works. Regional news at 4:30. Here's the weather forecast from Tina Simkin. Environment Canada has a Lacouet wind warning along the west coast of Cape Breton Island with gusts up to 90 kilometers an hour, but winds are expected to die down before morning. Elsewhere tonight, periods of rain ending with fog patches dissipating. Lows between 4 and 13 and southeasterly winds decreasing overnight. Tomorrow, a mix of sun and cloud, highs of 17 along the coast to 25 inland.
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2: Cause we multiply while they divide. Cause we multiply while they divide.

0: multiply while they divide, because we multiply while they divide.
1: There's nothing worse than being innocent, you know? I mean, that's the worst crime of all. Don't be innocent, please. And like he says, I'm innocent, I'm guilty only of being an Indian, which is true. He did not shoot those guys. I remember the first time I went to Leavenworth, and we somehow recognized each other immediately. It was in the basketball. They had an annual gathering at that time in Leavenworth for Native inmates. And I walked in through all the weird doors and things there at Leavenworth and down the ramp into the basketball court is what it was, except it had no windows. And saw Leonard, he saw me, and boy, we struck a quick affinity, I can tell you. But just before I left, he walked up to me, because you're not allowed to spend more than 5 minutes with Leonard at these gatherings. They got all sorts of little rules to destroy everything if they can. He took me by the two soldiers with his nose not 2 inches from mine, and looked into me. Said Harvey, I did not kill those Haitians. Said, if you're to work with me, you have to believe that. And believe it, I do.
2: Yes.
1: And as we all do, and somehow, you know, there's many millions of us. There's more millions of Peltier supporters than you're seeing out in the streets over Ferguson and stuff.
3: You just heard two tributes to Indigenous activism and one of the most well-known and longest-standing struggles for justice and freedom. From the album, Who is Leonard Peltier? That was DJ Free Leonard alongside rapper Zakil from Jurassic 5, It's Beyond from Acid Rain, and Harvey Arden with Pardon Peltier. And after almost 50 years in prison, Leonard was finally freed. I'm Jared Martineau. This is Reclaimed. You can find us on CBC Music and Radio and across Turtle Island on SiriusXM and Native Voice One. Like you've heard, some Indigenous musicians use rap music and rock songs to pay tribute to respected members of our communities. But those tributes sound different on the powwow trail. I've got two songs for you now that honor the treaties and our ceremonies. And this one was recorded live by Cree Confederation at a powwow at Arizona State University. It honors the prairie homelands of the Nehiyawak, Cree people. Here's the Treaty 6 flag song on Reclaimed.

From the northern to the southern plains, you just heard Millard Clark and the Southern Singers with a Ponca Prayer Song. In addition to the many albums that Millard recorded with the Southern Singers over the years, he was also active in lifting up the voices of other indigenous artists. He founded the very first Native American record label, Indian Sounds. You're listening to Reclaimed. I'm Jarrett Martineau, and you can listen back to this episode again anytime you like. Just head to the CBC Listen app. Let's get into some indigenous sounds now from OCN, the Opaskwayak Cree Nation in Manitoba. That's where Desiree Dorian is from, and her music is rooted in her people's values. This song's about that most precious of life-giving sources, Nipi, water. And Desiree says, water has a spirit, and when we think about that spirit and how much it takes care of us, it's the most beautiful act of love and forgiveness. So I applied that to human relationships. How we treat the water ultimately shows us how we treat each other. Here's Desiree Dorian with Dry on Reclaimed.

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Hey, a bluesy waltz from Anishinaabe singer Crystal Shawanda. That was Would You Know Love. Singing that song almost makes Crystal tear up every time because she imagines what her life would be like if she'd let love slip by. She says we get burned and weary, and sometimes that makes us walk away from love too easily when things get tough. But we forget that that's what makes it love. It endures. I'm Jared Martineau. This is Reclaimed. And songs that honor enduring love can come in many forms, of course. They're the kind that cherish romantic love, but there are also songs that carry the spirits of our closest kin. When Shawnee Kish was just 10 years old, her dad passed on, and not just on any day, but on Father's Day. Shawnee's lived with that loss her whole life, but 27 years later, she found the words that she needed to sing. She wanted to share who she'd become and tell her dad how she lives her life with as much heart as he did. And this song is for that very special feeling of wishing you could have just one more visit, one more conversation with them, any way you can. This is Dear Dad on Reclaimed. It

0: lovely song. That was Dene and Taltan singer Jasmine Netsina with We've Forgotten. Jasmine says music is her first language. Her grandmothers surrounded her with songs and stories in her languages, and those have guided her own path as an artist. And that song is an ode to what she calls lost times. Times where we could hear what the land and water were telling us, and the consequences when we forget those lessons and stop listening. I'm Jared Martineau, this is Reclaimed, and I hope you've enjoyed the music today, and I'd love to hear from you. You can drop me a note to say hi. Our email is reclaimed@cbc.ca. You can find us on CBC Radio and CBC Music and across Turtle Island on Sirius XM and Native Voice One. 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Join me again next week for more songs and sounds from across the Indigenous world. I'll see you then. Hi, hi, Miigwech, and Masi Cho for listening.
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5: I'm Nicola McLeod. Coming up in a second on Main Street, yes, SOMO is a music festival, but it's also got a side gig going as a culinary experience. That lineup of chefs for this year is out. We'll chat with Whitecap CEO Ben Murphy and Andy Hay from East Coast Kitchen right after the news.
6: From CBC News, The World This Hour, I'm Gina Louise Phillips. The Prime Minister is speaking out against Alberta's referendum question. Mark Carney took questions for the first time about the province's decision to ask Albertans if they want a separation referendum. As Olivia Stefanovic reports, Carney is campaigning to keep the province within Canada.
7: Is it helpful to ask these fundamental questions? No, it's not helpful. Of course it's not.
8: If anyone thinks Alberta's referendum question can be used to leverage the province's position in future negotiations, Prime Minister Mark Carney says, think again.
7: That is a very dangerous bluff.
8: When he was governor of the Bank of England, Carney says he saw firsthand what happened when the United Kingdom voted to withdraw from the European Union during Brexit.
7: And they're still, 10 years later, trying to undo what people didn't think they were voting for.
8: Carney says he will campaign to keep Canada united. And the federal government will review Alberta's referendum question closely to see if it triggers the Clarity Act, federal legislation that determines whether a provincial referendum question is clear before it can be put to voters. Olivia Stefanovic, CBC News, Ottawa.
6: Ottawa has unveiled Canada's first national firefighting fleet. It's aimed at rapidly boosting resources during periods of intense wildfire activity. The provinces and territories will be able to request aircraft as needed ahead of this fire season. David Thurton has more on this.
9: How many national aerial assets we had before this program?
10: Zero.
9: So now there's 12.
11: Kelsey Winter is with the Canadian Interagency Forest Fire Center. She underscores how much these aircraft will help fight fires.
9: And that's an incredibly exciting place for CIFC to be in with those additional assets that the federal government has allowed us to procure.
11: The provincial and territorial wildfire agencies can now request access to 4 air tankers, 5 heavy lift helicopters, and 3 other air assets. Unlike other air acquisitions, the federal government does not own them. Emergency Management Minister Eleanor Olszewski says leasing offers the government more flexibility.
12: We're not going to be paying to lease an aircraft in December when we don't need it.
11: The federal government allocated more than $300 million over 5 years to establish the new national firefighting fleet. David Thurton, CBC News, Ottawa.
6: Tim Hortons is planning to roll back its use of the temporary foreign worker program. The coffee chain says it will focus on hiring up to 10,000 local workers as it seeks to expand dozens of locations across the country this year. For years, Tim Hortons has been one of the biggest proponents of the TFW program. The long-standing yet controversial immigration pathway is aimed at filling gaps in the Canadian labor market. Tim Hortons today says its decision addresses a spike in youth unemployment and a reduced need for foreign labor. The head of the African Centers for Disease Control is defending the organization's handling of the Ebola outbreak. Critics say health officials moved too slowly in coordinating their response to the health crisis. Director General Jean Kaseya says he believes the CDC should be congratulated.
10: On the 15th of May, Africa CDC declared this outbreak when we got evidence that more than one country was infected. Second, we immediately started to interact with authorities who declared this outbreak the same day and started to work on the plan.
6: Kaseya says he has warned several countries, including Kenya, Ethiopia, and Tanzania, that they are at risk of an outbreak. The World Health Organization says there are now 220 suspected deaths linked to Ebola and more than 900 suspected cases. U.S. officials say a memorandum of understanding with Iran could be agreed upon as early as today. U.S. President Donald Trump claims negotiations are proceeding, quote, nicely. But Iran suggests any agreement is still days away. And that is The World This Hour. For CBC News, I'm Gina Louise Phillips. 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
13: Good afternoon. I'm Nicola McLeod. Taylor O'Brien is on the news desk and Lee Rosevere is at the controls. Welcome to Main Street for Monday. Coming up on the show today, yes, SOMO is a music festival, but it's also got a side hustle as a culinary experience. That lineup came out on Friday. We'll chat with Whitecap CEO Ben Murphy and Andy Hay from East Coast Kitchen in a moment. And the Trans-Canada Tour is two women on a mission. Faye Johnstone and Victoria Buchholz are traveling across the country. They're both trans, and you can ask them anything. We'll start by asking them, why this idea? That's ahead. And Canada is now requiring streaming services like Netflix and Amazon to spend more money on Canadian content. We'll talk to one law professor who says the CRTC is taking the wrong approach. And Holland College is celebrating getting a hefty donation of $15 million. One way they plan on using the money is to get more hands-on learning for students. Coming up, we'll hear from a student and an employer about this idea. All this and more ahead on Main Street for Monday, May 25th. Well, good afternoon. Welcome to Main Street for Monday. Taylor O'Brien is here. Jay Scotland is here. Lee's in the booth. Congratulations to our East Coast Music Award winners. Taylor's going to run those down for us in a moment. Jay's going to have weather. First, Taylor, what's coming up in the news at 4:30?
14: Yeah, so a PEI MLA who is under a police investigation has now asked for a leave of absence. Jill Arsenault has missed most of the spring session of the PEI legislature. We'll also talk about the UPEI Faculty Association and how it says it's concerned about cuts to teaching and research in the university's 2026-27 budget. The executive director of the association says some academic faculties have been cut, and that could mean bigger classes and fewer course offerings and instructor positions. And like you mentioned, Nicola, the 2026 East Coast Music Awards finished yesterday, and there are three island artists who walked away as winners. We've got Logan Richard, who won Solo Artist of the Year, Colin Buchanan won Producer of the Year, and Rial Arsenault won the Honorary Stompin' Tom Award for PEI. And earlier last week, Lenny Gallant also won for Folk Release of the Year. So congratulations to all of our island award winners.
13: Yes, huge congrats to those folks. I'm sure we'll be playing some of that music and chatting about that more in the days to come. Thank you so much, Taylor O'Brien. She'll be back with us in 23 minutes time with the 4:30 newscast. Jay, I'm seeing some rain.
15: Yes.
13: I'm seeing the words chance of showers ahead for much of the week.
15: Yeah.
13: It is a season.
15: It is. Do you want me to elaborate?
13: I think that's your job.
15: I don't want to elaborate. It was so nice yesterday.
13: It was nice.
15: Wasn't it perfect?
13: I did read almost a whole book.
15: I just did yard work.
13: Nice.
15: That's all I did. Saturday was actually the better day for that. I mean, skin felt a little crispy. Not going to lie. Had to reapply the sunscreen. It was cool, which makes it deceiving. But yesterday, 21 degrees in Charlottetown. Lots of sunshine. Maybe not quite as sunny as Saturday, but very close. And then this, Monday, feeling very Monday-like as we get back to work today. The wet weather arrived in the afternoon. We're going to see periods of rain continue this evening. Actually, fairly heavy at times this evening before it does begin to ease to just lighter, more scattered showers overnight. In terms of rainfall amounts, this is a good, significant rainfall, which is not a bad thing after a good dry stretch of weather. After last week's record-breaking heat, Wednesday, we saw the warmest May 20th on record. Some wet weather, not necessarily a bad thing, between 15 and 30 millimeters. So that's a pretty good rainfall. Most of that falling through this evening and then easing to lighter scattered showers overnight. Fog also possible late this evening and overnight. The wind will drop off after midnight. And that could allow some dense fog patches or drizzle to set up into the early morning hours. The wind will increase again, so it should mix out and lift into the early morning hours, but could be pretty foggy in places late this evening and early tomorrow morning. Temperatures will only drop to the 8 to 10 degree range, so not much of a drop from the current temperatures. Southeast wind this evening, 30, gusting to 50, 60 kilometers per hour. That's from the southeast. Becomes southwesterly and drops off after midnight. I'd say 15 to 30 kilometers per hour, even lighter for a time overnight, then it veers around to the northwest, starts to pick up again into the morning hours. That should help clear any fog patches that we see develop. Early morning showers or drizzle also possible. Then the sky partially clears into the afternoon. Some sun breaks will start to become more frequent. Make the most of it. It's a while till we get weather like that again. Temperatures are going to be on the cool side. So between 11 and 16, seasonal would be 16. I don't think most areas are going to get there though. And we'll see a northwest to northerly wind, 20 gusting to 40 kilometers per hour. Does become northeasterly late in the day, does drop off a little bit by late afternoon, but it will be pretty blustery for your Tuesday as well. And then Wednesday between 9 and 12 degrees, rain. Thursday between 8 and 12 degrees, showers. Friday between 8 and 11 degrees, showers. Good chance for showers, still cool for Saturday, mainly cloudy, and a slight shower chance on Sunday. Temperatures still well below where they should be through the weekend, possibly even into next week as well. Last full week of May. Not feeling like that at all.
16: Woohoo!
15: Yeah.
16: We'll take what we can get. Thank you so much, Jay Scotland.
15: You got it.
16: He'll be back with us just after 5 o'clock with another weather update. 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

0: That's a bit of Somber's hit 12 to 12. He's one of the headliners at this year's SOMO Festival coming up in September. But SOMO's not just music. It also has the culinary stage, and top chefs for that were just announced late last week. Ben Murphy from Whitecap is here to talk a little bit about who is coming. Among them, Andy Hay from MasterChef Canada and Andy's East Coast Kitchen. He's on the line from Nova Scotia. Andy, Ben, good afternoon. Thank you both for being here.
1: Thanks for having us.
2: Thanks for having me.
0: Okay, the culinary stage lineup is here. Ben, give us a little preview who we can see this year at SOMO.
1: Yeah, the culinary stage really is something I think we, when we started in year one, was something we weren't sure how it was going to hit, and then like really kind of took off and people really bought into it. So we were super excited about that. You know, and obviously we have Andy on the line here, so we're excited to get, you know, a fellow Maritimer here, and Andrea Bucket's coming back this year too, which is super exciting. So there'll be some cool things we're doing with her. Christine Flynn, Dan Clapson, we got Lucy from the Brick House here in Charlottetown, Lucy Morrow and Corey Osborne and Ryan Doka. So those are all the culinary and beverage guests, and then hopefully we'll have some surprise musical guests join the stage throughout the weekend.
0: And Adam Liu as well.
1: And yeah,
0: of course. Ooh,
1: he's not going to be happy with that. So Chef Adam Lowe is a good friend of mine, and he's hosting it too this year, which I'm thrilled to be working with him again.
0: Andy, tell me, are you excited to come here for SOMO? Tell us how this comes at it from your end.
2: I've been watching SOMO from afar for a long time and just been like waiting to get tapped on the shoulder. So I am stoked to get up there. It's super fun. I think it's just going to be a good, like, where else would I want to be in late summertime than Cavendish? And on a stage, it's going to be awesome. I'm really, really excited to be part of this event.
0: And of course, East Coast Kitchen, no stranger to PEI and the delicacies we have here. Why are you excited to come and cook here for a live audience on PEI?
2: I mean, PEI food scene is the best in Canada. I was there last year filming a Food Network show. We did 3 episodes in PEI. I tasted everything. There's like a swagger in PEI in the summertime from the food scene where everyone there knows how good it is. And it's just so cool. So like the lobster, obviously, the seafood, the farmland is just so fertile and amazing. I think it's just going to be amazing energy. I love cooking in front of people. I think that's going to be a lot of fun. And it's just going to be such an amazing event. People are just coming to the stage with such awesome energy. So I'm excited to entertain. I think that's what it's going to be all about. It's just keep vibes high, keep energy high. And it's just, I'm really looking forward to it.
0: And of course, every chef kind of has their different thing. For you, Andy, you're very much all about the kind of East Coast-based accessible foods that people can whip together at home. So have you started thinking about what you might cook on the stage at SOMO?
2: I've got a couple ideas that I'm playing with. There's a couple like classics where it's like, oh, this could be fun to show off how we cook this. I've got like an idea where like I got my whole start on MasterChef. So I've done this recently where we do like a mini mystery box challenge where we bring people up and have them challenge, like go head to head. So I have a couple ideas that I got to run by Ben first, but it's either going to be something approachable, something fun, or something just like extremely entertaining. So it's like battling in between those. So we'll see. I got a couple things up my sleeve.
0: And Ben, how has the culinary stage been received at SOMO? I know when it was first announced, it was a bit of a new thing for people. But I know a few years ago when I went, we ended up missing one of the bands I wanted to see because my best friend made me stand in line to meet Mary Berg. So it's a popular part of it.
1: Yeah, it's something that is, you know, very different from anything you see at another festival. And I think the chefs or the bartenders up there, you know, it is part food, but like Andy mentioned, it's entertainment and getting them involved. And it's something that you don't get to have that interaction very often. So, you know, even early in the day, I remember in year one, it was like, oh, I think actually Adam was one of the first guests or first chefs on the stage that year. And I was like, oh, who's going to be here? And it's like, there was hundreds of people in the tent. And I was like, so it really just took off and then obviously got busier throughout the day. So it's, you know, and then obviously adding some musical guests, possibly surprising up there. And that's been, you know, something that you're out of there at an element, which is also, you know, super fun. And one thing that, you know, when we had Noah Kahn jump up on the stage a couple of years ago, like, you know, the tent was bursting at the seams.
0: I was not in it at the time, but you could hear the screaming from outside that was like, yeah, so it's exciting, culinary.
1: Yeah, exactly. And you're just melding those two things together. And it's really a special place on site. And I think, you know, to back what Andy said is the SOMO is all about, you know, promoting the local producers and local products that we have here in the Maritimes. And there's so many great things. And so it's such a great opportunity to do it on the stage. And then we have some of the like Taste of SOMO booths that we like to kind of highlight some different dishes there too. So it's been very, very well received by the fans.
0: Andy, if you had any musician, doesn't have to be someone on the lineup, but anyone that you could cook alongside, who is your dream sous chef?
2: Oh my gosh, that's such a difficult question. You know who would be actually really fun? I mean, people that are going to be performing there. I mean, at our house, we're huge fans of Sombre, so that would be pretty cool. You know what would be

0: into gear and everyone, all the tents start going up and video and all the stages arrive and stuff.
1: Andy, your Food Network show you shot, I've seen some clips of it around. Do you want to tell us a little bit about where people can find that if they want to see it?
2: Yeah, it's all on Food Network, on cable, Food Network Canada. You can stream it on City TV Plus. So there's three episodes highlighting Prince Edward Island. We have an eastern side of the island episode. We have more of like a central Cavendish area, and then we still haven't shown it, but it's coming soon to Charlottetown. So you can find it there and stream it on City TV Plus.
1: Fabulous. Ben, thank you so much for being here. Andy, thank you so much for being here.
0: Thank you.
2: Thank you.
1: Ben, why don't you take us out on a song, any song by CBMF or Somo artist that you want to hear?
0: Any song that I want to hear.
1: Yep.
0: Ooh. Let's do a song by Kaleo.
1: Sure.
0: Can we do that? Great.
3: Oh, Father, tell me, do we get what we deserve?

That's Way Down We Go by Kaleo, one of the bands you can catch at the SOMA Festival in Cavendish, September 11th and 12th. You can catch East Coast kitchen chef Andy Hay on the culinary stage on that first day. Thanks to Andy and Whitecap CEO Ben Murphy for being here. Full lineup on the SOMA website. We've got about 9 minutes to go before the news at 4:30. Now, the CRTC recently unveiled new regulations for online streamers like Netflix and Amazon Prime. Those streamers will now have to effectively triple the cash they put into Canadian content. The CRTC says the change is needed to maintain funding for CanCon as traditional TV revenues wane. But the change is drawing criticism from many, including Conservative leader Pierre Poilievre.

0: And U.S. lawmakers. University of Ottawa law professor Michael Geist has also spoken out against the changes. He holds the Canada Research Chair in Internet and E-commerce Law, and he joins me now from Ottawa to talk about why. Good afternoon.
1: Oh, good afternoon.
0: These new regulations from the CRTC are pages and pages long. What are the most significant changes we're seeing here?
1: Right. I think it's probably helpful to back up for just a sec and say that this decision, and you're right, it is pages and pages, dates back to the government enacting what was called the Online Streaming Act a few years ago. It was pretty controversial at the time, but they left much of the heavy lifting, the specifics, to the regulator, to the CRTC. Now, a couple of years ago, they came out with an interim ruling which said that the large streamers, like the Netflixes and Amazons, had to pay 5% of their Canadian revenues into a fund. And that fund would be distributed to a number of other funds that would go to support Canadian content. Last week, the other shoe dropped, and they came up with two decisions. One decision that said another 10% of their Canadian revenues have to go towards investments in Canada. And they put quite a few conditions on those investments. So they effectively said that you have to invest in productions in Canada, but most of those have to be with Canadian partners, and you, the streamers, can't own the intellectual property. You've got to be a junior partner where you're kicking in, but you can't actually own the ultimate production. They also released a series of what are known as discoverability rules. The notion that these streamers have to do a better job of promoting Canadian content, which I think a lot of people would be on board with, but this goes beyond even just the streamers. It talks about your set-top box or your smart TV having to adjust and find ways to promote Canadian content. And so this sort of has an impact that spreads really, really far.
0: And you've been speaking out against the changes, saying you don't think it will be effective. Why is that specifically?
1: Yeah, I've got concerns. A number of them, you know, have to do with, I think, the fact it's going to end up in court, I think, and we can get into it if you like. I think it pretty clearly violates Canada's trade obligations, and so it's going to have a bit of a boomerang effect, and I think it's going to hurt consumers as well with increased prices. But fundamentally, it's worth emphasizing that if you look at the Canadian data over the last number of years, we've had record amounts of film and television production in Canada, both stuff that is certified as Canadian content, as well as productions that are filmed in Canada with Canadian actors and Canadian crew, but don't necessarily tick enough boxes to actually become certified Canadian content. So this notion that somehow, unless we have the regulator stepping in, there won't be film and TV production just isn't consistent with what we've seen over the last number of years.
0: The Canadian Media Producers Association has said that this Online Streaming Act is necessary to make sure Canadian content doesn't die off as cable does. How would you respond to that?
1: Yeah, well, I mean, in some ways, the data is the response. It's actually their data. They put it out a document each year that highlights where things are at. And there's, of course, some amount of up and down. But if we take a look at the streaming era, sort of that period once the companies like Netflix and Disney and others began investing in Canada, what we see is that, in fact, they are spending big amounts here. They're, in many instances, responsible for a lot of the film and TV production that takes place here. And so I don't know that the experience, at least to date, suggests that that's the case. Now, it is certainly possible that some of the funds that guarantee money for these productions, that may be on the downside if those funding it, like broadcasters, have less revenues to contribute. But the opportunities in terms of global markets for Canadians that do well, those are really unprecedented. And we've seen that with any number of different productions in recent years. And so the notion that we have to have the government step in, I don't think is really consistent with our experience in recent years.
0: We've seen some huge shows come out of Canada, kind of most recently Heated Rivalry, Schitt's Creek. We've seen these shows that the audience is driving the demand for. Do you think that signals to these streamers that there is a need and a desire to see more Canadian content?
1: Well, I think those streamers are in many ways often the ones who are responsible for driving a lot of that interest through active promotion on a global basis. That's how these programs become global hits. I mean, Schitt's Creek's a perfect example where it was a successful Canadian show, but it became a global phenomenon once it was available on Netflix and was broadly promoted. Somewhat ironically, the CRTC's decision around discoverability actually doesn't credit these companies for any of that global promotion. So the companies that said, listen, one of the ways we contribute is by taking Canadian content, bringing it to a global audience and actively promoting it. And the CRTC said, that's good, but We're not going to count any of those kind of expenditures when we think about the contributions that you need to make.
0: I guess not dissimilar to Heated Rivalry. It was on Crave for a few weeks before it got picked up by HBO Max, and that's when it really blew up, was when it became available to a wider audience.
1: Yeah, that's exactly right. And I think that's true for so much now. And this, of course, you know, success in the Canadian market is fantastic, but those making programs are really have a global vision of where they want to go, which I think in some ways is one of the reasons why the CRTC's rules around this, the contributions and investments are a bit short-sighted. Not only do I think they violate our existing trade obligations with the United States, but in some ways they de-emphasize those opportunities at the global level. You know, I think what a lot of Canadians want to see is they want to see those Canadian stories, but they also want to see global success. And CRTC is far less focused on that, the second part of the equation.
0: Yeah, you mentioned trade there. These changes are also happening in the lead up to the new trade negotiations with the U.S. How do you think streaming services and others in the United States are reacting to these changes?
1: Oh, it's pretty clear how they're reacting. They're furious. And, you know, they're making the case that these go far beyond what you find in just about any other country. Makes Canada one of the most expensive jurisdictions for streamers to operate in. And as I mentioned, I don't think it's a stretch to take a look at the existing trade agreement we have with the U.S. and to see this violates those rules. Now, Canada does have an exception for the cultural sector, so they could say, yes, we violate it, but we're allowed to. But it comes at a price, because as part of that agreement, the U.S. is entitled to levy tariffs of an equivalent amount. So if we are talking about hundreds of millions of dollars that are coming into the system because of this, we are also talking about hundreds of millions in tariffs that can be applied anywhere. It can be fisheries or lumber or dairy. The U.S. is entitled to target whatever sector they want as a retaliation.
0: What do you think is most likely to happen next year, Michael?
1: Oh, it's a great question. You know, so I had to have my crystal ball. I think we will see this challenged in court. I think we will see this become part of the heated part of the trade negotiations. And unfortunately, if it takes effect, I think we're going to see streaming prices increase, because you can't create one of the most expensive countries in the world in which to operate and not think that at the end of the day, consumers are going to be on the hook in some way.
0: Very interesting perspective, Michael. Thank you so much for telling us.
1: Oh, my pleasure. Thanks for having me.
0: Thank you so much. Michael Geist is a law professor at the University of Ottawa, and we reached him in Ottawa. Now, coming up in our next half hour of the program, Faye Johnstone and Victoria Buchholz describe themselves as two of Canada's most prominent, cancelled, loved, and hated trans activists. It's an idea they're taking on the road starting today with two events, Ask a Trans Person and Politics with a Drag Queen. They're happening on the same night here in Charlottetown on Thursday, and we will get a little sneak peek ahead of that event. But first, it is 4:30 and time for the news. This is CBC News. It's 11 degrees in Alberton and 12 degrees in Kingsborough. Good afternoon, I'm Taylor O'Brien. An Ontario man accused in one of the largest drug busts in Prince Edward Island history has pleaded guilty to drug trafficking charges. 22-year-old Jabari London was arrested in March of last year alongside Angel Barnett and Kimberly Elborn. Police seized a kilogram of fentanyl, 2.8 kilograms of methamphetamine, and 763 grams of cocaine from a residence in Stratford. London is now scheduled to be sentenced in July. Barnett and Elborn are also facing drug trafficking charges, and their cases are back in court tomorrow. A PEI MLA who is under a police investigation has now asked for a leave of absence. Jill Arsenault has missed most of the spring session of the PEI legislature. Wayne Thibodeau has more.
2: I will be here as a strong voice for them in this legislature.
3: Gilles Arsenault speaking to the people of Evangeline Miscouche April 1st, days after Premier Rob Lance removed him from cabinet and caucus. But Arsenault's voice hasn't been heard much in the PEI legislature this session. He's missed 21 out of 30 sitting days since being booted. That followed an investigation into his involvement in a $100,000 donation from a private developer to a group in his district. The Speaker of the House says he requested leave Friday after CBC News requested an interview with him about the days he's missed. Green Party leader Matt McFarlane says it's concerning.
4: It's no doubt been stressful for him, but his constituents are entitled to representation.
3: CBC News reached out to Arsenault, but he hasn't gotten back to us. His leave has no impact on his pay or benefits. He still continues to earn his annual salary of just under $85,000 a year. Wayne Thibodeau, CBC News, Charlottetown.
5: A new gas station is going to be built at the Charlottetown Airport. The Island Regulatory and Appeals Commission approved the application from David Crane and Robert Carmichael on May 15th. It will be located within the Charlottetown Airport Business Park on Sherwood Road and would potentially operate as a 24-hour Petro-Canada branded gas station. It could include things like a convenience store and added retail space, a quick-serve restaurant with a drive-through and sit-in dining, and EV charging stations. The site would be roughly 2,500 square feet in size and could be accessed from Sherwood Road and another proposed road off of Sherwood. In other news, Holland College is receiving the largest donation the school has ever received, $15 million from the Weston family. The money will be spent over 4.5 years through a program called Future Works. It will mainly go towards AI and cybersecurity, trades, and biotechnology research. Sandy McDonald is the president and CEO of Holland College. He says students will also get hands-on experience with local organizations and businesses, with the hope to fill labor gaps on PEI.
6: The whole idea is to make sure we're strengthening our local economy. We're not interested in really exporting our students for other provinces to take advantage of. This is about the local economy. And so the idea that we provide support for the small and medium enterprise and the students going in the small and medium enterprise, both.
5: McDonald says the work to get these advancements going is starting right away. And the college and the Westons have an accountability agreement to make sure the money is being used to see results quickly. Meanwhile, the UPEI Faculty Association says it is concerned about cuts to teaching and research in the university's 2026-2027 budget. Margot Raiskind is the executive director of the association. She says the university's budget hasn't gotten that much smaller, but money for some academic faculties has been cut. Raiskind says this could mean bigger classes and fewer course offerings and instructor positions.
7: We see budgets expanding on the administrative side. We see them finding ways to spend money on people who don't contribute to the core mission in the same way. And we really don't think that this really ought to be a discussion at all. We have the money. We're concerned about the way the decision-making is going.
5: Raiskind would like to see a discussion about budget decisions. In a statement, UPEI says this is the second year of a multi-year recalibration as a response to lower international enrollment and rising costs. The university says it is managing these challenges through careful cost control, as well as increased revenue from government partners, tuition, fees, and other sources, and is rethinking traditional models to improve the student and employee experience while reducing costs where possible. And finally, the 2026 East Coast Music Awards wrapped up yesterday in Sydney and Cape Breton, and three island artists walked away as winners. Logan Richard won Solo Artist of the Year, Colin Buchanan won Producer of the Year, and Rael Arsenault won the Honorary Stomp and Tom Award for PEI. Earlier last week, Lenny Gallant also won Folk Release of the Year. Congratulations to all of our Island Award winners, and I will be back at 5:05 with the news headlines.
0: Thank you so much, Taylor. We will see you then. And yes, huge congratulations to Colin, Logan, Lenny, and Rael, the whole gang from PEI. Huge congrats on our new ECMA winners. And Taylor, we will see you back here in about 30 minutes' time. Thank you so much. Taking a look now at weather for Prince Edward Island. Monday night, periods of rain, heavy at times this evening, but that will ease to lighter and more scattered showers overnight with some possible fog, like Jay Scotland mentioned. Temperatures will dip and be between 8 and 10 degrees overnight. This evening's gusty 30 to 60 kilometer an hour southeasterly wind will become southwesterly after midnight and then ease to 15 to 30 kilometers an hour and then become northwesterly into Tuesday morning. Then for Tuesday, an early morning shower or drizzle is possible along with patchy fog before partially clearing in the afternoon. temperatures should reach the 11 to 16 degree range. Of course, 11 along the coast where it will be a little cooler. 16 degrees is the high inland, accompanied by cool and blustery northwesterly to north wind at 20 to 40 kilometers an hour. Lots of rain scattered through the rest of the week, but as Karen George said in an email to us, rain is good now too. In North Restico, the boats got in before the rain, and then Karen attached some beautiful photos of the sunrise this morning in the greater Restico area. Thanks so much for sending that along, Karen. Of course, if you'd like to respond or tell us about anything you hear here on the program, you're welcome to send us an email. We're mainstreetpei@cbc.ca. And you can also call our talkback line. That's 1-800-680-1898. We've got about 23 minutes with you before the top of the hour here. Now, they're billing it as a no-hold-barred, no-questions-off-limits Q&A with two trans women who have heard it all. The Trans Canada Tour is bringing two of Canada's most prominent trans activists to Charlottetown on Thursday. Faye Johnstone is co-founder and executive director of Queer Momentum, Canada's 2S LGBTQ plus advocacy organization. And Victoria Buchholz is the executive director of Trans Action Alberta. She's also an award-winning drag artist as Carla Marx, and she's a comic and a burlesque performer. I had a chance to catch up with the two of them earlier today. Faye, Victoria, good afternoon. Thanks for being here.
8: Thanks for having us.
0: Tell me about this tour you've been on. How's it going so far?
8: Well, we kick off this evening with an amazing show coming up at Stardust in Halifax before we hit the road and mosey on over to New Brunswick. But we're really excited. I think there's a lot of hype, a lot of energy, and a lot of folks are already planning to come on out and hang out with us.
9: Yeah, we've been doing a few like warm-up events across Alberta, where I'm based out of, and they've gone really well. People are really excited. I'm really excited to bring politics with the drag queen to people. And I think some people are like, what is this? The politics is the drag queens. It's both. So I'm part of the fight for queer and trans rights in Alberta, and I'm going to bring those lessons of like, what happened out there? How did this change so quickly? Two folks out here to different places, and we can talk about that. We can learn from it. And then just as things start getting like a little heavy, drag number. And it's fun, and there's jokes, and there's glamour, and there's Beyonce. You know, like, it's silly things like that. Because I think we need to, if we're coming together, it can't always be doom and gloom. We got to come back and remember why we're fighting, which is queer joy.
0: The title of the event is Ask a Trans Person Anything. Are there any boundaries on what you mean by anything?
9: Yeah. Totally. You know what? If you're here to have a good-natured conversation with us, even if that is tricky or the wording isn't right, we're not here to police your words. Come with the words you have, come with the thoughts you have, and we're here to engage in a good-natured debate. But we've had people in Alberta, some of the early events, and they're not there to have a conversation. They're there to yell their side. And if they want to do that, they can go and do that at their own events. But if you're here because you're like, listen, I think you should have equal rights, but I don't understand how puberty blockers work, and I'm a little concerned about that, or why should pronouns work this way? Yes, then those are the folks we really want to talk to. If you say, I truly have an open mind, and I would love to hear, from actual people who live this, who are trans, we are here to have a good-natured conversation with you. If you're here to just come and tell me the talking points you saw, Twitter, I've heard those, I've read those, I've blocked those, thank you very much, but we're good.
8: And I think that's the energy, in this environment, it feels like a lot of Canadians see it as two sides yelling at each other. And I think that has made it harder for folks to figure out where they stand. And so, we've been saying, tough questions are welcome. If you come for us, or if you're asking deeply invasive, great questions, maybe we won't answer every detail of it, but I think we're excited because Canadians need this conversation. Our world needs this conversation, and we're ready to step up to the plate.
0: And you're both from different parts of the country that are experiencing this kind of in different political moments. How do you think that will come together under one roof?
8: Well, we're from different. And I think what we have here is a unique blend, right? Like, Western Canada has its own culture, its own way of working. They have a lot more cowboy hats, and they've been wearing flannel for longer than East Coast lesbians have. And I think that energy, blends really nicely. So we're giving almost a bird's eye view that's flavored by East and West in a really good way.
9: It's not uncommon to think of how broad movements exist across this country in so many other different ways. And queerness is the same thing. Things that happen in one part of the country do affect parts in the other. And so I think that that's kind of what we're doing, is we're sharing knowledge, we're sharing experiences to show the common bonds that, yeah, all people who are queer or the other kind can come and work together.
0: Some folks can get maybe a little overwhelmed by some of the language, the terminology, that they want to have a good-natured conversation, but they're afraid they'll say the wrong thing. If someone's having that thought while they're hearing this conversation, what would you say to that?
9: I love when people say the wrong thing. If you are coming to me and you say words that are not the words that we use today, awesome, because then not only do I get to say like, oh, here's the term you probably heard. Yeah, this is the one you said. This is why we changed it. This is the term we use now. And then I can also answer the question. So I get to help them twice because, yeah, if you're like, I don't know what pronouns to use in the situation, I don't know how to ask for pronouns, this feels new. You know what? It probably is. And I'm here to say empathetically, I understand that. In the queer community, this is my job. And I learn 3 things every single day. And I'm like, I had no idea. I need to do some Googling. That's okay. And so we're here coming without judgment to say, if you don't know and you'd like to learn more, we are here to help. We would love to have a good-natured conversation without judgment. We believe that everyone who's going to show up to this event is doing so either because they are already an ally and like to learn more, or they are coming with a true good-natured intent to learn more. Awesome.
8: I think, you know, one of the things that we've been reflecting on, and I think that we're excited to talk about during this event also is, you know, I think over the last little while, our movement has gotten on its high horse a little bit. You know, when people have asked questions or when people haven't had the right words, sometimes our response has been to imagine ill intent or to imagine that everybody has a gender studies degree. And, you know, in this economy, people are not getting those degrees. And they're busy putting like food on the table. And so we want to invite the conversation and both show, you know, straight people, the other kind, that they can be a part of this, but also show our world that we don't have to be afraid of tough conversations because our ideas are really good ideas. And that in dialogue, we actually believe that we can win people over and get Canada back on track.
0: Off the top, you mentioned the importance of infusing queer joy into these events that you're doing. Talk to me about that and what people can see if they come out on to this event in PEI.
9: We're going to have fun. It's like we're going to make jokes. We're going to laugh about things. We're going to have all the silliness and camp and glamour and wonderfulness of drag while we also learn things. Why can't we do both? It started because I hold a lot of events that are focused on the trans community in Alberta. And what I realized is that I was constantly asking people to come out to protest against some new restriction against queerness or transness, or it was the Trans Day of Remembrance, which is kind of a sad day. I mean, that's on us. We baked sad into the name on that one. But humor can be a way that we can build bridges and we can show vulnerability. We can show that we are open to different experiences and people can relate. So one, I wanted people to stop coming out for sad trans things only and be like, if we're fighting for trans rights, let's show you what that looks like. So there's a big element of that. And then the other thing is I'm also a comedian. And so I love to bring humor in as a way to help people understand the trans experience. So we're like, let's do all of that together. And Faye was so right that like, when she was like, we should do a tour of these kind of events and go coast to coast. She was so right because the response has been overwhelming. People are so like, yes, this is what we need to see. This is what we want to support. And so the feedback has been great. And so we're bringing a really fun idea into a perfect political moment for it.
8: And I would just add, you know, I think one of the, you know, yes, like trans folks everywhere, I'm worried about the trajectory of this country right now. We see what's happening in Alberta, paying attention to BC and Saskatchewan. But I also think that one of the strategies of our opposition is first to make everyone scared to have conversations about gender, but then also to create a culture in our own communities of despair so that we start, you know, self-selecting out of community. And that culture of despair is poison to our movements. You know, we don't need to be and we don't want to be like conditioned to fear and conditioned to doom and gloom. And so how do we get through that? We do what gay people have done for generations. We throw a good party and we bring some humor, some joy to the fiery political conversations at the same time. We're really excited. I've always been welcomed into PEI. I know the community there. There's a lot of lesbians and many other great people too. But we're really excited. You know, we've got the show at Tivoli. We've got the Ask a Trans Person Anything at Tivoli.
9: kicking off at 5 and then flown right next door into the drag show later that evening. We got local performers, local spokespeople, and then you've got this trouble-making duo. And so we're very excited to see people.
10: Yeah, it's my first time out here. So I've never been to Charlottesville before, and it's always been something high on my list. The West, we know about y'all. We hear about y'all. And so I'm always willing to come and check it out and eat your many potatoes and see your beaches.
9: And she dyed her hair and looks like Anna Green Gables, so she's really committed to the bit.
0: Staying the theme of queer joy here, we're going to go out on a song of your choosing. Is there something you would like us to play?
10: Why don't we just go with Believe by Cher, an old blast.
0: Victoria Faye, thank you so much for being here and best of luck with the event.
10: Thanks, Alan.
11: Thanks.

0: match share with Believe, a little infusion of queer joy at request of our guest today, Faye Johnstone and Victoria Buchholz. They're coming to PEI this Thursday with the Trans Canada Tour. Ask a Trans Person Anything starts at 5 p.m. at Tivoli Cinema. Then Faye and drag queen Carla Marx, the alter ego of Victoria Buchholz, will be next door at Pony Boat starting at 8 o'clock. 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Margot Raiskin is the executive director of the association. She says the budget hasn't shrunk all that much, but some academic faculties are seeing cuts to their budgets, which could mean fewer course offerings, instructor positions, and larger class sizes. She spoke to the CBC's Taylor O'Brien about her concerns and which faculties are taking the hardest hit.
1: So it's hard to tell because there's a lot of factors in play, right? But I mean, obviously, just looking at the numbers, if you go look at the UPI budget, they have a sort of rundown of the budget increase decrease by academic unit, and we're seeing that the faculties of Vicaris, which is our Indigenous faculty, and in particular the Faculty of Science, are seeing significant drops in their budget. But there are very few faculties that are not affected. In most cases, if there is an increase, it is very small, with the exception of the Faculty of Medicine, which of course at UPI, the Faculty of Medicine at UPI has no students at the moment. They belong to MUN. So that budget is seeing a significant increase, but we're not seeing it for the rest of the units, and that's a problem.
2: You mentioned that this could result in fewer courses being offered, a reduction in courses, as well as larger class sizes. If those changes happened, how would that affect students' education at UPEI?
1: Some courses sort of enlarge easily, but there is a limit to that. And some courses don't enlarge easily, right? Some courses really require a lot of hands-on experiential learning and one-on-one work, and you can't easily do that if you have a class of 50 versus a class of 25. And of course, it's not unusual today at UPI, if you're in the first 2 years of your undergraduate education, to be in a number of classes that have 200 to 300 students in them. So we're going to see a lot more of that. So those are larger classes. We are also seeing that at the lower levels, like the first couple of years, we're going to see fewer sections, so they're going to be consolidating those classes into larger class sizes. But then at the upper levels, third and fourth year, we're going to see more of a narrowing. And of course, this is all increasing, right? We've been worried about this for a while, but we're going to see more of a narrowing of the number of, for instance, elective courses or even courses that are required to graduate being offered. So there may be, again, larger sections. There may be fewer options in terms of the course offerings that are available to students. And as I said, we regularly hear from students who are worried about being able to get enough courses to even graduate on time. So I think it's time to really be looking at that, really be looking at making sure that we're not sacrificing the education of our students in exchange for these budget cuts.
2: If there are these possible reduction in the number of classes being offered at UPEI, do you think this could affect students' decision to accept an education at UPEI, and could they decide that they want to go somewhere else off island for school?
1: So there is the danger of transfer, and we certainly have programs that are susceptible to that, where a lot of students transfer out in year 2, 3. But I think we're going to start seeing that more. And of course, there's the question of being honest with our students up front, right? If we're offering them before they come, if we're offering them a particular program, it's incumbent on us to actually make that program available to them. But I think, yes, over time, we are concerned that that students will make that decision to go elsewhere that have more developed programs where the class sizes may be more reasonable, and where they're more sure that they're going to get into the courses that they need to go on to do the things that they want to do, right? That guarantee has to be there as well.
2: What kind of strain could this cause for educators at UPEI?
1: Well, I mean, for us, you know, there's always the question of we need more colleagues. There's a certain sort of floor of number of people you need to run a university effectively from a faculty perspective. And I want to be clear that our concern isn't just that there's cuts. Our concern is that we don't think there need to be cuts. We see budgets expanding on the administrative side. We see them finding ways to spend money on people who don't contribute to the core mission in the same way. And we really don't think that this really ought to be a discussion at all. We like, you know, what could it do? Well, it shouldn't be doing anything because we have the money. We're concerned about the way the decision making is going. And we think that it's worth having an open discussion and some transparency around how and why those decisions are being made.
0: Margot Raskin, the executive director of the UPEI Faculty Association, speaking there with Taylor O'Brien. UPEI says this is the second year of a multi-year recalibration as it responds to lower international enrollment and rising costs. The university says it is managing these challenges through careful cost control, as well as increased revenue from government partners, tuition, fees, and ancillary sources, and is rethinking traditional models to improve the student and employee experience while also reducing costs where possible.
3: Hello, my name is Debbie, and here are some of the great free programs happening at the Summerside Rotary Library in the upcoming weeks. Crokinole, Wednesday, May 27th at 2 p.m. Come socialize while enjoying a game or two of Crokinole. Toddler Playdate, Friday, May 29th at 9:30 a.m. Time to start the fun. A time for toddlers to build various skill sets, from motor skills to developing social skills, and a time for parents to connect for ages 0 to 5. Book Club, Saturday, May 30th at 2 p.m. Join us for a lively discussion about some of today's most thought-provoking books. Wiggle Giggle Read, Wednesdays at 9:30 a.m. Come in for rhymes and songs for babies 0 to 1 year and their caregivers. To find out more information, please find us on Facebook at PEI Public Library Service or call 902-436-7323.
4: Hey there, CBC listeners. Remember Lauren Elliott, madly off in all directions? Well, Marshlight Theatre in Sackville, New Brunswick, is putting on a comedy written by Mr. Elliott this month, The Fixer Upper. The play runs on the 29th to the 31st. Evening performances are at 7:30 p.m. and the matinees on Saturday and Sunday afternoons are at 2 p.m. Tickets can be purchased online at marshlight.ca. You won't want to miss The Fixer Upper, so join us for some laughter.
0: And still to come on the show today, we are going to talk about a massive donation to Holland College. It is, and how Holland College plans to use the biggest donation it's ever received, $15 million. We also will be talking about vitamin D. And if you think taking daily vitamin D and calcium supplements will safeguard your bones, think again. Coming up, health contributor Dr. Iris Gorfinkel will lay out how it really works. And Lee is firing up the time machine. He's going to take us back through a journey of music history. Beep, boop, beep, boop, beep. That's all ahead in the next hour of Main Street.

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4: I'm Tanya Fletcher. Canada's Western premiers have gathered in Alberta. It's an annual meeting where they're supposed to unite in their asks of the federal government, but divisions have never been deeper among them. So, can they find common ground? We'll look at what's at stake on Your World Tonight at 6 p.m., 6:30 in Newfoundland.
5: From CBC News, The World This Hour, I'm Gina Louise Phillips. Prime Minister Mark Carney says the push for separation in Alberta is a, quote, dangerous bluff. Last week, the Alberta government decided to add a question to the fall referendum on whether to hold a future referendum on separation. Carney says that vote could still be seen as the final say on whether to leave or stay. He also drew comparisons to Brexit when the UK left the European Union.
6: I saw firsthand what happened in the United Kingdom when the view was vote for this, it'll be soft, and then we'll negotiate, etc. And they end up, and they're still 10 years later trying to undo what people didn't think they were voting for, but what they ended up having.
5: Ottawa is reviewing the referendum question to see if it triggers the Clarity Act. Under that law, the House of Commons decides whether a question is clear enough before it can be put to voters. Police in the Greater Toronto Area have arrested 17 people in what they call one of the largest extortion cases ever seen. Investigators say an international criminal network targeted South Asian business owners across Canada and parts of the U.S. Mercedes Gastambide has more.
7: 106 criminal charges, the seizure of firearms and other evidence.
8: Hundreds of gunshots fired at homes across the country. Months of violent threats. A six-month-long investigation into the extortion of South Asian-owned businesses in Peel Region has finally led to results. More than half of the accused are from Brampton, Ontario, two from British Columbia, and one from California. The Canadian Border Services Agency says six of those charged may face deportation. Peel Police Chief Nishan Duryapa.
7: They scared, intimidated our communities, and now the steps are in place to see criminal process may remove them from this country.
8: Deputy Chief Nick Milinovich says out of 620 total rounds of ammunition known to be fired in Peel this year, this group accounted for half of those discharged.
9: Shootings directed at their homes, shootings directed at their business.
8: 16 of those violent incidents are linked to just one gang known as the Four Brothers. Mercedes Gastambide, CBC News, Toronto.
5: Top Indian trade officials say the relationship between Canada and India will be very important in the coming years. The largest Indian trade delegation to ever visit Canada is here for 2 days of talks. As Angie Seth reports, the trip is seen as a crucial next step in striking a free trade agreement.
10: Providing business opportunities for both countries.
11: Over 100 senior business representatives from industries in mining, energy, automotive, and aerospace are in Toronto to lock in business deals with their Canadian counterparts. Canada-India trade sits at around $10 billion. The goal is to expand that to $50 billion by 2030. Finalizing the Canada-India Comprehensive Economic Partnership Agreement, or CEPA, will be a key as Canada continues to diversify trade beyond the United States. Here's the president of the Indo-Canada Chamber of Commerce.
12: Canada is an energy superpower. India needs huge energy consumptions for its battery needs for smart AI-enabled energy grids.
11: Minister of International Trade Maninder Sidhu also announced he will lead a delegation back to India later this year. Angie Seth, CBC News, Toronto.
5: We now know which players are attending the Canadian men's soccer training camp this week, the last one before the World Cup kicks off next month. The roster released today gives soccer fans a glimpse at who might be representing Canada on home soil. Coach Jesse Marsh has high expectations for the group.
13: We're going to be younger. We're going to be more dynamic. We're going to have more players playing at a higher level. We're going to be athletic and strong.
5: The roster names key players, including star defender Alphonso Davies. There had been concerns about whether Davies, who's dealing with a hamstring injury, would be healthy enough to play. Moise Bambido and Alfie Jones are also on the roster. Six more players will be cut before the final World Cup lineup is announced on Friday. And that is The World This Hour. For news anytime, visit the website cbcnews.ca. For CBC News, I'm Gina Louise Phillips.
14: Good afternoon. I'm Nicola McLeod. Taylor O'Brien is in the newsroom, and Lee Rosevear is lost in space and time. Welcome to the second hour of Main Street for Monday. Still ahead on the program today, yes, we will fire up the time machine with Lee. He'll come back to this astral plane and then tell us what happened this week in the music world of decades past. And Holland College is celebrating a hefty donation of $15 million, one way they plan on using that money to provide more hands-on learning for students. We'll hear from a student and an employer with their reaction on that. And a new study found that vitamin D and calcium supplements may not deliver on promises to bulletproof bone health. Health contributor and family physician Dr. Iris Gorfinkel will have more on that, those stories, and lots of music ahead on Main Street. Well, those strong wind gusts from the southeast are causing some disruption across the Northumberland Strait today at Northumberland Ferries has just announced that they're canceling the 8 o'clock departure from Wood Islands, as well as that 7:30 departure from Caribou due to the wind. Jay Scotland will have more on what wind, rain, and temperatures we can expect in the days ahead in just a moment. But first, Taylor, what's coming up in the news at 5:30?
15: Well, an Ontario man accused in one of the largest drug busts in Prince Edward Island history has pleaded guilty to drug trafficking charges. 22-year-old Jabari London was arrested in March of last year alongside Angel Barnett and Kimberly Elborn. The UPEI Faculty Association says it is concerned about cuts to teaching and research in the university's 2026-2027 budget. The executive director of the association says some academic faculties have The budgets for some academic faculties have been cut, and that could mean bigger classes and fewer course offerings and instructor positions. And finally, a new gas station is going to be built at the Charlottetown Airport. It will be located within the Charlottetown Airport Business Park on Sherwood Road and potentially will operate as a 24-hour Petro-Canada branded gas station. So those are just some of the stories I will have for you at 5:30.
14: Thank you so much, Taylor. She'll be back with us in about 24 minutes time here on Main Street.
16: Just make sure you don't hit the jet fuel option on the pump.
14: Exactly.
16: Yeah.
14: Yeah.
16: Sometimes it can get tricky with the diesel and the,
14: But we will be hitting the jet fuel button on the time machine coming up in about 23 minutes time. Beep, boop, beep, beep, boop, boop.
16: Is that what it sounds like? I thought you had a flux capacitor in that thing.
14: There's a lot of different modes you can switch back and forth.
16: Okay.
14: Yeah. What color is the time machine to you today? Did you see it parked outside?
16: Outside?
14: Yeah. It's usually in the parking lot, but you can only see it if you truly believe in magic.
16: Is that how it works?
14: Yeah, I think so.
16: I just imagine a DeLorean. I just see me rolling up in a DeLorean.
14: I think it manifests to your heart's desire sometimes. Okay. So, yeah.
16: Can I roll the time back to yesterday?
14: Yeah.
16: Sunny, 21.
14: The winds are causing clearly enough problems to cancel some ferry crossings.
16: Yeah, and that wind is going to be sustained around 30K, gusting 50 to 60 kilometers per hour this evening or higher. If you're out over the water, it'll be higher. It will begin to ease after midnight. It's from the southeast, becomes southwesterly towards midnight, 15 to 30 kilometers per hour. We'll drop off a little further overnight, picks up again as it becomes northwesterly into the morning. And that is key because as it's dropping off later tonight, we could see some fog patches developing because we have some pretty steady rain that has been falling and that could fall heavily at times this evening. I'd say between 15 and 30 millimeters is a good expectation for the wet weather. That includes what has already fallen this afternoon and a lot of it that is still to come through the evening hours. So tomorrow morning, early morning showers are possible. Temperatures will be in the 8 to 10 degree range in the morning, but that wind becoming northwesterly 20 gusting to 40K should hopefully help to mix out any fog patches that set up overnight tonight. And then we'll see breaks of of sunshine, becoming more frequent into the afternoon tomorrow. Temperatures should climb to the 11 to 16 degree range. 16 is not going to be the temperature everybody sees, though, and that would be the only temperature that reaches that seasonal 30-year average for this point in late May. So most of the island's going to be on the cool side tomorrow and on the breezy side. And then after the sun breaks in the afternoon, clouds will begin to increase tomorrow night. We get into Wednesday. I'm going to run through some numbers here. Wednesday, cloudy, showers, periods of light to moderate rain, temperatures between 9 and 12 degrees. Thursday, showers, cloudy, temperatures between 8 and 12 degrees. Friday, cloudy, showers, temperatures between 8 and 11 degrees. Still cool on Saturday with a good chance of showers. Still cool on Sunday. May see a peak of sunshine or two, but also mainly cloudy and still a chance, slight chance on showers on Sunday. And I still see temperatures even into next week barely cracking into the low teens. And we're very close to June.
17: That's okay, Jay. We have respect for you as our messenger.
16: Yeah. Don't be mad at the messenger.
17: Hey, it is what it is.
16: Yeah.
17: Thank you so much, Jay Scott.
16: You got it.
17: We'll see you just after 4 o'clock tomorrow back here on Main Street. 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We've got about 20 minutes to go before the news at 5:30. Now, it's a big day today for Holland College. The school is getting its largest donation ever, $15 million. The college lost millions in tuition when the federal government put a cap on student permits for international students, or study permits, rather, for international students. The school has plans to use the new money to support training in trades, artificial intelligence, cybersecurity, and biotechnology. Cameron Farquharson spoke with an employer as well as a student about what that could mean for them. But first, she spoke to Sandy McDonald, the president and CEO of Holland College.
18: We received a gift of $50 million from the Weston family, and it's over the next 4 or 5 years, four and a half years. And with that, we'll expand our facilities in Charlottetown and Summerside, a capacity of about 450 part-time students and about 250 full-time students, and our capacity for applied research with 150 students. We'll also have a million-dollar pot of money for 175 small and medium enterprises to come forward and get some assistance with AI and data analytics, and we'll add about 14 staff.
19: So there's three main ones that you guys touched on, biotech, AI, tech, and research, and then construction were three of the sectors. Why were those selected?
18: Those were chosen because the funder, the Weston family, wanted to focus on labor productivity and really expanding that as quickly as could be. And those are the three areas we felt, because in these areas, the productivity is about doing new things with new information and new tools. And so we chose these three areas because we were in competition for the money, and we wanted to make sure that this is what the family was looking for. We felt in these three areas had the most potential in terms of improving that productivity.
19: You know, we're talking about hands-on learning for students, more opportunities for students, but also there was an element of about $1 million or $900K that you mentioned for small and medium enterprise businesses. Tell me more about who would qualify for that and why that was an important part of this process.
18: Well, any small and medium enterprise would qualify, Cameron, both in the profit and the nonprofit sectors. And it would be, let's say you had a small retail operation and you wanted to look at introducing AI into your marketing, you'd be eligible for that. Or you wanted to look at digital data analysis, you'd be eligible for that. So there wouldn't be any stipulations other than you're looking to improve your productivity, you're looking to improve your sales. So that would be where that first $1 million would be spent. The other almost $3 million will be spent on our students going out and working directly with small and medium enterprise. So if you were a student and you had an idea of, I think there's properties in brown algae, or I can use that for skincare. So we would pay you to go out and work with a small and medium enterprise exploring that idea. So it's about a $40,000 limit for 150 students. So it's benefits both the small and medium enterprise and the student researcher. And that student researcher would be supervised by a new research chair in that specific area.
20: My name is Alex Cameron. I'm a member of the board of directors of the Student Association of Holland College, and I'm a member of the EAST program. I thought it was incredible, honestly. From what I've heard, it's the largest Holland has received ever. As a member of the Student Association, we're here for the student body, so to get a donation of that size, that's strictly for the students and like their futures and stuff like that is really amazing.
19: So a big focus of this was hands-on learning and different opportunities for students to do hands-on learning in their research. Why is that so important as a student to have hands-on learning opportunities?
20: As a student at Holland College, I find the hands-on opportunities we've received have been a lot more valuable than just sitting in front of a PowerPoint all day. Like, you really learn a lot about the industry that you're looking to go into.
19: So being that you study in a field that would pertain to this, what are maybe some challenges or things that you felt you've been limited on with experience that you can maybe get or hope to get moving forward with this new funding?
20: Previously in my schooling, we didn't really do a lot of hands-on stuff. I didn't really get to experience a lot of the hands-on learning until I've come to PEI, to Holland College. And I've already had such like a great experience with like the hands-on learning, but the fact that we're getting more funding and more push for this hands-on learning, it can only mean good things. And I'm very excited to see where it takes us. Being from Nova Scotia originally, like, I moved to Prince Edward Island with the idea of studying at Holland College and continuing to work here once I was done. So the fact that there's going to be more opportunities, more of a push for that to be a thing in the future is really comforting.
1: Sam Sanderson, Executive Director at the Construction Association of PEI. Well, anytime there's a new event, a new opportunity, a new investment into construction training, as an industry, we're tremendously excited about it because, as we all know, there's a big shortage of skilled trades and more now than ever before. It's not just people, it's skilled people. As the industry's changing, when we're looking at different building practices and building standards, along with, net zero and energy efficiency, the more skill, the better. So we're very excited as an industry to hear of any new funding and any new partnerships. Partnerships today are more valuable than ever before to create, what industry needs and wants are, but also, how do we teach that and how do we train for that?
19: Why do you think it's important to have students get that hands-on experience and build those connections?
1: Well, that's something I've been talking about for a long time. Competency-based learning. It's nice to know how to do something. It's nice to learn about the theory part of it, but it's even better to learn on the competency-based. You need to physically be able to drive that nail or install that component or whatever. So competency-based learning is something that's very important, more important now than ever before.
19: Keeping people here on PEI to do these jobs, that there's more people in the workforce. Is that something that you're hopeful for, to see more students who get trained here and have these opportunities stay and work on the island?
1: Oh, it's very, very important. And stuff. We look at some of the labor market numbers, across Prince Edward Island, across Atlantic Canada, they're staggering. Every dollar we spend on training, we certainly want to encourage that individual to, live here, stay here, work here. It's important and stuff, more important now than ever before, as things are changing a little bit again. We're going back to where we were, where we're starting to see more people leave PEI than stay in PEI, especially our working age individuals. So, I mean, there's great opportunities.

name a few. And we have a pair of tickets to give away right now to the show on Wednesday night. We'll give them away to caller number 3 to 902-629-6461. And while you're dialing, a number one song written by Willie Nelson, sung here by George Jones and Merle Haggard, Yesterday's Wine.

0: Yesterday's Wine, sung by George Jones and Merle Haggard, written by Willie Nelson. And congratulations to our Main Street ticket winner, John McLeod, who is off to see the Country Legends tribute show performed by Gordon Cormier and Dave Pike at the King's Playhouse on Wednesday night. And thanks to everybody who called in.
1: I'm Mitch Cormier. Coming up Tuesday on Island Morning, we are going to hear more about spring bugs. What's it like this season? I mean, the June bugs are already out. Is this going to be a good year, a tough year? We're going to talk with Christine Nerona about that. Also coming up on the program, Ticketmaster. It's facing some backlash as provinces try to curb ticket scalping. Dave Seglins has been working on this story, it seems like forever, and will join us on the next Island Morning.
2: Millions of Canadians take vitamin D and calcium with the idea that these supplements can help prevent fractures. But a major new review in the British Medical Journal challenges this thinking, and its findings could prove game-changing. Joining us to discuss this study is our health contributor, Dr. Iris Gorfinkel. She's a family physician, a clinical researcher, and joins us every Monday here on Main Street. Good afternoon, Dr. Gorfinkel.
3: A warm good afternoon to you, Nicola.
2: Before we get into the study, how important is vitamin D and calcium to our health?
3: Pretty important. Almost all of the body's calcium. Think about this. 99% is in our bones and teeth. But that last 1% is crucial if our muscles are to work, if our nerves are to signal correctly, and our heart is to beat normally.

0: Vitamin D. That's called the sunshine vitamin because it gets activated when sun hits our skin. The problem, of course, is we don't get enough sun exposure. And vitamin D is hard to come by on the diet. It is in fatty fish like salmon and trout. It's in fortified dairy and plant milks and certain mushrooms. But ultimately, vitamin D is a hormone. It helps us absorb calcium. It strengthens our muscles and helps our immunity. Vitamin D deficiency has been linked to, get this, higher rates of stroke, heart attack, and heart failure. When the body is low on vitamin D, it pulls calcium out of the bones to keep blood levels stable. And over time, that can weaken bones. It can cause osteoporosis and fractures. And that's important considering nearly 1 in 3 people, 65 and over, fall each year.
1: So tell us about this study on vitamin D and calcium.
0: Well, because getting enough vitamin D in our diet is hard, supplements are often recommended by regulatory agencies, and that includes Health Canada. And in fact, a lot of these agencies also advise taking calcium supplements. Not Health Canada, it says we should do that with the diet first. But the researchers wondered, how well do taking vitamin D supplements, calcium, or both together actually work? Does it really reduce falls or fractures in real life? So rather than rely on any one study, they combined 69 studies involving over 150,000 healthy adults. And talk about really well-constructed studies. They selected studies that controlled for age, sex, fracture history, and fall history. They even controlled for how much calcium the adults had in their diets. This is the biggest and most up-to-date review we have so far to see if healthy adults taking vitamin D, calcium, or both supplements together were at any less risk of falling or breaking a bone.
1: So what did the researchers find?
0: Well, healthy adults taking these supplements were at the same risk of falling and fracturing as adults who'd taken a placebo. Their likelihood of breaking their wrist, spine, or hip was pretty much identical, whether or not they took calcium, vitamin D, or both supplements. They were also at the same risk of falling, whether or not they took these supplements. So the study's findings were so strong, they were so compelling, that the authors felt the guidelines should change. Why are we recommending taking vitamin D supplements in healthy adults when they don't make any meaningful difference in preventing fractures or falls? And the same goes for calcium supplements.
1: Are there any drawbacks to this study, Dr. Gorfinkel? I know you'll always be good to point them out to us.
0: Oh, for sure. No such thing as perfect truth in studies. The study did not mean that supplementing with calcium and vitamin D is useless for everybody. This is talking about healthy adults, not talking about people with osteoporosis or with a history of fracturing and falling. These participants did not live in nursing homes or in chronic care facilities, so the study does not apply to everybody. But here's another drawback. The study combines trials that use different doses and formulations of vitamin D and calcium. It could be that very specific formulations or doses could have offered benefit. Now, the study also didn't go into the harms of calcium supplements. Other studies have found too much can lead to kidney stones. It can lead to heart disease. The review did not measure that. Depending on the dose, healthy adults taking vitamin D and calcium supplements could be at higher risk of those problems.
1: So if vitamin D and calcium supplements are not going to stop fractures in healthy adults, do we have any idea of what does?
0: Quitting smoking is by far a better bet. So within 5 to 10 years, the risk of fracturing goes down by half compared to people who continue to smoke. Here's another bone win. Cut back on the booze. Going from heavy to moderate use lowers fracture risk. The same goes for people who regularly exercise, especially Tai Chi. That not only lowers falls and fractures, it also reduces the fear of falling, which, by the way, is a risk factor. Having a small body build puts us at higher risk. After the age of 50, women are more than twice as likely as men to have an osteoporotic fracture. non-Hispanic white women and Asian women are at highest risk, while African-American and Hispanic women are at lower but still significant risk. Now, eating disorders, long-term corticosteroid use, these push up the likelihood of having a fracture. Getting checked with a bone density test is really important for women over 65 and postmenopausal women with risk factors. And people with osteoporosis should continue their calcium and vitamin D supplements. It's healthy adults who need to think twice. Supplements give pharmacies some of their highest profit margins. Any idea how much a lifetime of vitamin D costs?
1: I don't know. I bet it's not cheap.
0: Yeah, you're right. It's up to $4,000.
1: Wow.
0: That's an all-inclusive trip for two to Cancun. So it's no accident that supplements are usually right next to the prescription drug counter. It is important to speak with a clinician to make sure that any supplements are helping and not interfering with prescription drugs.
1: Thank you so much for this sound information. As always, Dr. Gorfinkel, and we'll chat next week.
0: Thank you so much for having me.
1: Dr. Iris Gorfinkel joins us on Mondays here on Main Street.
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1: Light rain falling across the province this afternoon. The cool spot on PEI is East Point, where it is 10 degrees. The warm spots are Stanhope, St. Peter's, and Summerside. It's 12 degrees there. Oh, it's also 12 degrees in Harrington, Maple Plains, and Charlton Airport. It's actually 12 degrees in a lot of places. Winds are gusting across PEI as well, causing some ferry cancellations. So best to check before you head out to hit a ferry crossing tonight. It is 5:30. This is CBC News. It's 12 degrees in Portage and 10 degrees in Surrey. Good afternoon, I'm Taylor O'Brien. An Ontario man accused in one of the largest drug busts in Prince Edward Island history has pleaded guilty to drug trafficking charges. 22-year-old Jabari London was arrested in March of last year alongside Angel Barnett and Kimberly Elborn. Police seized a kilogram of fentanyl, 2.8 kilograms of methamphetamine, and 763 grams of cocaine from a residence in Stratford. London is now scheduled to be sentenced in July. Barnett and Elborn are also facing drug trafficking charges, and their cases are back in court tomorrow. A PEI MLA who is under a police investigation has now asked for a leave of absence. Jill Arsenault has missed most of the spring session of the PEI legislature. Wayne Thibodeau has more.
3: I will be here as a strong voice for them in this legislature.
4: Gilles Arsenault speaking to the people of Evangeline Miscouche April 1st, days after Premier Rob Lance removed him from cabinet and caucus. But Arsenault's voice hasn't been heard much in the PEI legislature this session. He's missed 21 out of 30 sitting days since being booted. That followed an investigation into his involvement in a $100,000 donation from a private developer to a group in his district. The Speaker of the House says he requested leave Friday after CBC News requested an interview with him about the days he's missed. Green Party leader Matt McFarlane says it's concerning.
5: It's no doubt been stressful for him, but his constituents are entitled to representation.
4: CBC News reached out to Arsenault, but he hasn't gotten back to us. His leave has no impact on his pay or benefits. He still continues to earn his annual salary of just under $85,000 a year. Wayne Thibodeau, CBC News, Charlottetown.
6: A new gas station is going to be built at the Charlottetown Airport. The Island Regulatory and Appeals Commission approved the application from David Crane and Robert Carmichael on May 15th. It will be located within the Charlottetown Airport Business Park on Sherwood Road and would potentially operate as a 24-hour Petro-Canada branded gas station. It could include things like a convenience store, an added retail space, a quick service restaurant with a drive-thru and sit-in dining, and EV charging stations. The site would be roughly 2,500 square feet in size and could be accessed from Sherwood Road and another proposed road off of Sherwood. In other news, Holland College is receiving the largest donation the school has ever received, $15 million from the Weston family. The money will be spent over 4.5 years through a program called Future Works. It will mainly go towards AI and cybersecurity, trades, and biotechnology research. Sandy McDonald is the president and CEO of Holland College. He says students will also get hands-on experience with local organizations and businesses with the hope to fill labor gaps on PEI.
7: The whole idea is to make sure we're strengthening our local economy. We're not interested in really exporting our students for other provinces to take advantage of. This is about the local economy. And so the idea that we provide support for the small and medium enterprise and the students going in the small and medium enterprise, both.
6: McDonald says the work to get these advancements going is starting right away, and the college and the Westons have an accountability agreement to make sure the money is being used to see results quickly. Meanwhile, the UPEI Faculty Association says it is concerned about cuts to teaching and research in the university's 2026-2027 budget. Margot Raiskind is the executive director of the association. She says the university's budget hasn't gotten that much smaller, but money for some academic faculties has been cut. Raiskind says this could mean bigger classes and fewer course offerings and instructor positions.
8: We see budgets expanding on the administrative side. We see them finding ways to spend money on people who don't contribute to the core mission in the same way. And we really don't think that this really ought to be a discussion at all. We have the money. We're concerned about the way the decision-making is going.
6: Raiskind would like to see a discussion about budget decisions. In a statement, UPEI says this is the second year of a multi-year recalibration as a response to lower international enrollment and rising costs. The university says it is managing these challenges through careful cost control, as well as increased revenue from government partners, tuition, fees, and other sources, and is rethinking traditional models to improve the student and employee experience while reducing costs where possible. And finally, Health PEI says there is an outbreak of RSV in the Red Rock Inn household at Prince Edward Home. The health authority also recently declared an RSV outbreak on the Sunrise household. Residents in the Red Rock Inn household are limited to one visitor at a time. All visitors are expected to follow current infection prevention measures like wearing a mask. People are reminded not to visit if they are feeling unwell. And that is the latest from CBC News. You can follow the latest updates throughout the day on our website at cbc.ca/PEI.
1: Thank you so much, Taylor. Thank you for being here today as well. Thank you for being a part of our Main Street team. And of course, we have news headlines at the top of every show at 4 o'clock tomorrow. Now, taking a look at weather for Prince Edward Island, the temperatures across PEI, as I mentioned but a few moments ago, are anywhere from 10 to 12 degrees. Winds are gusting from the south, southeast, south-southwest direction, depending where you're at in the province, and that has caused some ferry cancellations, so best to check before you travel out. Taking a look at your weather forecast for this evening, just one. Apologies, folks. Rain ending after midnight, then mainly cloudy with a 60% chance of showers. Fog patches developing early this evening, amount 10 to 20 millimeters. Like Jay Scotland mentioned, a lot of rain coming up over the next few days. Winds are southeast 30 kilometers an hour, gusting to 50, becoming northwest 20, gusting to 40 near midnight with a low of 10. Tuesday, tomorrow, a mix of sun and cloud, 30% chance of showers in the morning. Fog patches dissipating in the morning. Wind northwest 20 kilometers an hour, gusting to 40 with a high of 16 tomorrow. Then overnight, becoming cloudy in the evening. Showers beginning overnight. Wind northwest 20 kilometers an hour, gusting to 40, becoming light in the evening. Wind becoming southeast 20, gusting to 40 after midnight with a low of 6. For Wednesday, showers and a high of 11. Then those showers persist overnight, where the temperatures will drop to 6 degrees. Thursday, showers and a high of 9. Then overnight, cloudy with a 60% chance of showers and a low of plus 4. For Friday, cloudy with a 30% chance of showers and a high of 9 degrees. Then overnight, cloudy with a 30% chance of showers and a low of plus 4. And then for Saturday, you guessed it, cloudy with a 30% chance of showers, a high of 10. And then overnight, cloudy with a 30% chance of showers and a low of plus 5. 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Yes, time for another trip in the time machine with co-producer and our music guy, Lee Rosevere, who is here to bring us notable events from this week in music history.
9: The ever-changing time machine.
1: The ever-changing time machine. Today, it looks purple.
9: Well, it's purple. We also have some blacklight posters and a lava lamp and a machine that goes ping. And today, even the time machine has a duck in it.
1: You never know what wonders the time machine will unveil.
9: Nope. We begin in 1963.
10: How many roads must a man walk down before you call him a man?
9: Bob Dylan's debut album didn't make much of an impact, but his second one, the freewheeling Bob Dylan released this week, had become a folk classic with The Hard Rain's Gonna Fall, Don't Think Twice It's All Right, and of course, Blown in the Wind. And Bob turned 85 years old yesterday. And this week in 1966, 60 years ago.
11: Strangers in the night, exchanging glances, wandering in the night.
9: Doobie Doobie Doo, one of the most recognizable Frank Sinatra albums, Strangers in the Night. If your parents had one Sinatra album, it was probably this one. It was the final album Sinatra performed with longtime arranger and conductor Nelson Riddle. And it was 59 years ago today, tomorrow actually, 1967. Geez, I remember with the hoopla around this album when it turned 20, which was 39 years ago. And now the Beatles, Sgt. Pepper's Lonely Hearts Club Band, released on May 26th. Many incorrectly attribute the date to June the 1st, but it was given a rush release. This album should be heard in mono. All stereo mixes are inferior to the mono mix. For example, I should use my record nerd voice. Nowhere is the difference more obvious than the original mono mix taken here from the original UK vinyl pressing from 1967, Lucy in the Sky with Diamonds.

0: The Beatles, Lucy in the Sky with Diamonds from the mono mix off the original UK vinyl pressing from 1967 as Sgt. Pepper was released 59 years ago. And turning 55. Wake up, Maggie. Rod Stewart's third album, Every Picture Tells a Story, his first number one album in both North America and the UK, backed on the much of the hit single Maggie May that got a lot of airplay, particularly on FM stations, and it still does.
1: I love this song.
0: We'll play it for you later in the week.
1: Great.
0: Okay, 1973. Mike Oldfield releases Tubular Bells, one song stretched into movements over both sides of the LP, and it was the first album to be released on Virgin Records and made Oldfield an overnight sensation, plus the opening theme most recognizable since it was used in The Exorcist. And in 1975... the other Paul McCartney band, Wings, released Venus and Mars, which is a bit of a hodgepodge of an album, but it does have that killer single, Listen to What the Man Said, which is one of my favorite McCartney songs of all time. And turning 50 years old, Steely Dan's The Royal Scam was released this week in 1976, featuring one of their worst album covers, which is a man sleeping on a radiator and dreaming of skyscrapers with lizard heads. I have no idea what it means, but it does feature one of the best Dan songs of their catalog. Kid Charlemagne is a great track, and so is this one. Here's Steely Dan with Green Earrings.

0: Steely Dan with Green Earrings from the album Royal Scam, released 50 years ago. And this week, today, in 1977. Happy Star Wars Day. As the original film, just called Star Wars, later renamed A New Hope, when I saw it in the theater 49 years ago, it was just called Star Wars. But it never expected to be such a huge hit with an $11 million budget and since grossed $775 million. And get ready, because next year is going to be the 50th anniversary, so you know they're going to be doing something about
1: it. I'm sure there'll be a thing.
0: There'll be a thing. This week in 1979. Kiss jumped the shark and released Dynasty, featuring their big disco hit, I Was Made for Loving You. But the band were on borrowed time at this point, as even Peter Criss did not play drums on this album, something that was not revealed until many years later. And this week in 1980. Forty-six years ago, the third Peter Gabriel album, also known as the album cover with the melting face on it, probably the peak of his artistic and commercial breakthrough. It's an album that skirts the line between artistic and commercial appeal. It did contain an anti-apartheid protest song called Biko and Games Without Frontiers, a little help from his friend Kate Bush on vocals there. That one became a hit. And in 1982, the last studio album by Roxy Music, Avalon. It was a huge hit for the band. It's probably the one Roxy Music album most people have in their collection, next to the Frank Sinatra record. Two hit singles from this album, the title track and More Than This.

0: Roxy Music with More Than This, one of the most sonically gorgeous albums from their album Avalon, released this week back in 1982. And birthdays to mention for this week, Stevie Nicks, Gladys Knight, John Fogerty, and Winona Judd. Big week for Canadian birthdays this week for the late Rita McNeil, Johnny Wayne of Wayne & Schuster, also for Mike Myers, Jimmy Rankin, Corey Hart, and Bruce Coburn is 81 years old and one of the Canada's most greatest songwriters and artists, not to mention no slouch of a guitar player. And I couldn't decide on which Bruce Coburn song to pick because there's hundreds of good ones. So
1: not discounting the Franklin theme.
0: No, that's one of his most popular songs. Sure. He makes his most money off that one.
1: I imagine.
0: Yeah. So I didn't know what to do. So I spanned the wheel of duck and it landed on Lovers in a Dangerous Time.

0: He turns 81 years old this week, and I will be back next week for another spin in the time machine.
1: And that's almost the end of our show. From everyone that brought you Main Street today, Lee Rosevear, Taylor O'Brien, Jay Scotland, I'm Nicola McLeod. Lee is hosting the next 2 days. You'll hear me on Island Morning Wednesday morning, and then I'm back with you here on Main Street on Thursday. We have some sad news to end the show on today. We've just confirmed an update about the collision last week that sent a teenager to hospital with serious injuries. The Latinos Association of PEI confirmed Isabella died today. The teen was hit by a tractor trailer while preparing to board a school bus on Thursday morning. She suffered critical injuries and was airlifted to hospital in Halifax. Our thoughts are certainly with Isabella's family, friends, community, and everyone impacted by the very sad end to that story. Main Street will be back tomorrow just after 4 o'clock. Have a safe evening. Hold each other tight.

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2: I'm Catherine Cullen. The House of Commons is back for one last sprint before summer recess. Our National Affairs panel will look at what Mark Carney's government has got to get done, as well as how the PM should respond to Alberta's separatist push. That's coming up on The Current.
0: 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Then, in half an hour, it's As It Happens.
3: Hi, I'm Chris Howden. The Pope issued a warning about artificial intelligence today, urging governments around the world to protect people from its potential harms. The founder of a Catholic AI company tells us he, for one, is listening closely.
1: It is often advanced that vote for this and it's a free option. Vote for this and we will strengthen our hand in a future negotiation. That is a very dangerous bluff.
2: The Prime Minister leans on his Brexit experience in his most critical comments yet of Alberta's referendum plan. But some federal conservatives and Bloc MPs say Mark Carney should butt out. Welcome to Your World Tonight. I'm Tanya Fletcher, also on the program.
4: The whole purpose of the legislation in day one was to protect consumers, to provide fairer access to tickets, and to ensure that they were available at face value rather than in inflated prices.
2: Ireland found its ticket to fair pricing a few years ago, and some Canadian governments have made moves ahead of the World Cup and the summer concert season. So, are there any pearls of wisdom from the Emerald Isle? We begin in Kananaskis, Alberta, with the Western Premier's meeting. Now, usually it's a rather low-key gathering with the leaders talking trade, but this year it's being overshadowed by the S-word, separation. And the talk isn't just coming from Alberta. Today, the Prime Minister weighed in from the nation's capital. The CBC's Caroline Bargoot is in Kananaskis with our top story tonight.
1: This is an observation from experience.
5: Prime Minister Mark Carney weighed in on the Alberta separatism debate from Ottawa, just as the Western Premier's conference got set to begin in Kananaskis today.
1: In these separation issues, it is often advanced that vote for this and it's a free option. Vote for this and we will strengthen our hand in a future negotiation. That is a very dangerous bluff.
5: Carney made a direct comparison to the Brexit referendum, which he experienced a decade ago while he was the governor of the Bank of England.
1: I saw firsthand what happened in the United Kingdom when the view was vote for this, it'll be soft, and then we'll negotiate, etc. And they end up, and they're still 10 years later, trying to undo what people didn't think they were voting for, but what they ended up having.
5: In a statement, Premier Danielle Smith said she agreed with the Prime Minister that Alberta should remain a province of Canada and said she will be campaigning for that, adding that 700,000 Albertans signed one of two petitions asking for a referendum on the issue. She said, quote, "This is a decision for Albertans, not Ottawa."
6: We do have a substantial number of our members who are very, very frustrated with Ottawa.
5: Rob Smith is the president of the governing party in Alberta, the UCP. He says despite the frustration,
6: we are not an independence party. We have never been an independence party. And until such time as the majority of Albertans choose the path of independence, the United Conservative Party will not be an independence party.
5: Albertans will hold a referendum on October 19th on whether to have another referendum to split from Canada. But the latest polling shows that 60% of people want to stay, 35% want to go, and 5% don't know.
7: If you're a UCP voter, if you're a rural Albertan, you're far more likely to say, yes, you know, this isn't working for me. But at the same time, we do see in the cities near unanimous support among some segments of the population, including among NDP voters.
5: Shashi Curl is a pollster with the Angus Reid Institute. She says half of respondents found the question confusing. The latest numbers also show Premier Smith's approval rating is waning.
7: The last time we measured Premier Smith's approval level, she was sitting at about 46%, which in provincial politics parlance, that's pretty bankable. It's not the worst by a far stretch. But now we find with this new poll and these new data, 56%, more than half of Albertans, feel like she has handled this file poorly.
5: The debate is expected to dominate some of the conversations at the Western Premier's Conference, which wraps tomorrow. The leaders will also tackle issues surrounding growth, energy and trade, as well as Indigenous economic opportunities. Caroline Bargoot, CBC News, Kananaskis, Alberta.
2: As you just heard, Prime Minister Carney calls the Alberta vote on the separation issue a dangerous bluff. But he's not the only one with opinions on Premier Smith's decision to include a question in her province's fall referendum. Tom Perry continues our coverage from Ottawa.
1: Is it helpful to ask these fundamental questions? No, it's not helpful. Of course it's not.
8: Prime Minister Mark Carney seemingly resigned to the idea voters in Alberta are getting a referendum whether they want one or not.
1: Is it the democratic will of Albertans? Did they vote for this in the last provincial election? No, they didn't. It wasn't on the ballot paper, wasn't it?
8: Carney says Ottawa is looking at the lengthy question being put to Alberta voters to ensure it complies with the Clarity Act. As for the referendum campaign, the Prime Minister says he will press hard to keep Alberta in Canada and show federalism works.
1: There's a very strong positive case for Canada, a strong Alberta in a united Canada.
8: Carney isn't the only one looking ahead to that vote scheduled for October. The House of Commons came back from its break today with MPs back on Parliament Hill.
9: I think we need to have the referendum.
8: Stephanie Cousy, a Conservative MP from Calgary, thinks Alberta voters need to have their say.
9: I think that it demands the action of democracy. And I think until we address it, it will be like an itch that is not scratched, like an irritant.
8: Cousy and other Conservatives say they'll campaign to keep Canada together, though there's little sign of any united front with the Liberals or the Prime Minister.
10: Like, literally, the Liberals have campaigned against the entire country for a decade by shutting off access to our natural resources.
8: Michelle Rempel-Garner, another Alberta Conservative, today accused Mark Carney of pointing a finger at Alberta with his remarks about the risks of separation, an echo of what she calls Carney's fear-based campaign around Brexit when he was governor of the Bank of England. The Bloc Québécois, meanwhile, was today expressing sympathy for its separatist soulmates in Alberta. Bloc House Leader Christine Normandin says it's not up to Ottawa or the Clarity Act to decide what questions Albertans vote on, and that the Prime Minister should leave it up to those voters to decide their future.
11: If I were him, I would refrain myself as a head of government from telling other people how to vote.
8: That is not going to happen. The Prime Minister, opposition leader, and MPs of every stripe will have much to say over the coming months as the campaign in Alberta unfolds. Tom Perry, CBC News, Ottawa.
2: Coming right up, dozens of new stores, hundreds of renovated locations, and thousands of local jobs. Tim Hortons promises an overhaul after a recent worker controversy. And it's the largest trade delegation from India to ever visit this country. A deep dive into the efforts of a trade reset amid lingering tensions and heightened global security. Later, we'll have this story.
12: Online ticket scalping. It's become part of the concert or big game experience. But Ireland's law banning resale for profit appears to be driving away the scalpers, or as they call them, ticket touts.
13: Like Taylor Swift that we had here two summers ago, or Irish international football games. We no longer see touts outside the stadium.
12: I'm Dave Seglins in Toronto. Later on Your World Tonight, how to fix the ticket system.
2: India is sending its biggest ever trade delegation to Ottawa this week. China's foreign minister will visit Canada for the first time in a decade, and the prime minister is headed to New York to pitch Wall Street on investing north of the border. That's a lot of diplomatic and financial pieces in motion. So let's bring in the CBC's Peter Armstrong. Peter, three very different trips we're talking about here. What connects them?
14: Pretty simple. Money. Canada exported $34 billion worth of merchandise to China last year. Ottawa plans to double its trade with India, $70 billion by 2030. And in New York, Carney's going to speak to the Economic Club, but he'll also meet with investors and business leaders and capital managers. All told, Tanya, we're talking about trillions of dollars that Ottawa is trying to entice into investing in Canada.
2: That's how Ottawa is framing it, at least. How are the other parties looking at this?
14: Yeah, look, the differences are both interesting and important. Mm. China's trip is very formal. Relations between the two countries are still pretty fragile. The question there is, how can that detente be pushed forward? As for India, just give a listen here to the Indian Commerce Minister, Piyush Goyal, on what he sees happening here.
15: I have come with the largest ever business delegation that stepped out of India ever in our history.
14: So real enthusiasm. And then you've got the U.S., which for all the talk of diversification, the U.S. is and will remain our biggest trading partner. The feds clearly see a need to highlight both the importance and the opportunity for Canada-U.S. trade and investment.
2: So you mentioned Canada wants to double trade with India. Is that a realistic goal?
14: Well, both countries seem to think so. And industry associations tell us that this is a real two-way street in terms of benefits. We spoke with Prashant Srivastava from the Indo-Canada Chamber of Commerce, and he says Canada needs to diversify, but that India, the fastest growing economy, the world's most populous nation, it has real need for what Canada has.
16: Canada is an energy superpower. India needs huge energy consumptions for its battery needs, for smart AI-enabled energy grids.
2: Now, the other common thread to all of these trips is that the politics are fraught. So how heavily do those politics weigh over the week?
14: Yeah, look, they loom large. The transnational repression and the foreign interference issues, they've not gone away from the India file. As I said earlier, the China detente remains fragile, but Veena Najibullah from the Asia Pacific Foundation of Canada, she says we need to address the thorny issues, but we've also got to find a way to work together.
17: The more we engage in dialogue and the more we deepen relations, the easier it is to also address some of the challenging issues. We need to have open channels. We need to rebuild trust and relationships. And of course, when it comes to the economic diversification, the opportunities are significant.
14: And managing that balance, that's the job. And remember, it's not just the politics of India or China. Trade with the U.S. now comes with political risk as well.
2: Thank you, Peter, for breaking this all down for us.
14: You bet.
2: The CBC's senior business correspondent, Peter Armstrong. As Canada looks to expand trade, it is weighing two foreign bids for submarines. The decision will impact the country's Navy for years to come. Our Lindsay Dencombe got an up-close look at one of the options that recently surfaced off the coast of BC.
18: A sleek black submarine sails towards CFE Esquimalt. Korean sailors wave on deck. This is a show of force, a display of friendship, and a sales pitch. We will be able to demonstrate the superior capability of our submarine assets, says Korean Navy Captain Kaebum Kim. The Dosan Ongchang-ho completed a 14,000-kilometer journey across the Pacific. The Koreans want Canada to buy 12 of them. Canada plans to buy up to a dozen submarines in the next 15 years, an investment worth billions of dollars. There are two bids, and Canadian Rear Admiral David Patchell would be happy with either. Especially considering of the four submarines Canada currently has, only one is working right now.
19: The new submarines are going to add stealth, lethality, presence, distance. They're going to be able to go into the ice in the Arctic and be present in all three of our oceans.
20: The HDW Class 212 CD. Silent, modular, and lethal.
18: Competing against the Koreans, a German boat, an updated version of a submarine already in use by NATO.
21: If they're both really good submarines, then you start looking at other things.
18: Michael Byers teaches defense policy at the University of British Columbia.
21: I think the first foremost of those other things is the relationship with our allies, the relationship with NATO, the relationship with South Korea and Japan and the Indo-Pacific.
18: Both bids are also promising thousands of jobs and multi-billion dollar investments. The Germans say they'll invest in EV batteries and critical minerals. The Korean bid includes a promise to use Canadian steel and build armored vehicles in Canada. Byers worries all of those additional considerations could get in the way of choosing the best boat.
21: If you put all your eggs in one basket and you're looking at a 40-year procurement and you're trying to get as much out of it, you might build a house of cards that could completely fall down.
18: Beyer says the week's events, including a welcome ceremony this morning, are aimed not just at Ottawa but at Canadians to warm them up to a potential big purchase from a new partner. Canada is expected to make a decision by the end of June. Lindsay Duncombe, CBC News, Esquimalt, British Columbia.
2: Quebec's CAQ government is rolling out new measures to help people tackle rising living costs. They include ending the provincial sales tax on a range of groceries, plus reducing vehicle registration fees for 1 year, and a payout of up to $200 for middle and low-income Quebecers. That plan will cost a total of $1 billion over 5 years. The federal government is leasing 10 new firefighting aircraft as Canada gears up for another wildfire season. Minister of Emergency Management Eleanor Olszewski says the air tankers and helicopters will be divvied up based on anticipated fire activity.
0: These aircraft can deliver large volumes of water or fire retardant, and heavy lift helicopters are, of course, multi-purpose in the sense that they can also transport firefighting equipment and crews. And that will help make our firefighting efforts more nimble and more effective.
2: Olszewski says Ottawa is choosing to lease rather than buy the aircraft because it means getting them into service now instead of waiting up to 5 years for delivery. A new chapter is brewing in Canada's coffee wars. Tim Hortons is going on a $400 million plus offensive and says it's making changes in who it is hiring. Karen Pauls looks at why and the competition it's up against.
3: Can I please get a dark roast, an iced coffee, and a pack of Tim's new rookie cards? Nice.
22: Tim Hortons has always played to its hockey and Canadian roots, with ads featuring NHL players Sidney Crosby and Nathan MacKinnon and pop star Justin Bieber.
23: Introducing my new Tim Biebs.
22: Now, the coffee giant says it plans to open 80 new restaurants, renovate 400 others, and hire 10,000 local staff.
24: Because here, it's not just a job. Apply today and take the first step.
22: It comes as Dunkin' has announced plans to bring hundreds of the donut and coffee shops to Canada as early as this year.
25: Dunkin' Refreshers, the accessory that's worth getting out of bed for.
22: David Pallera is a business consultant and marketing instructor with York University's Schulich School of Business.
26: I think they are going after the same consumer, a younger consumer, the cool factor. So I think that Dunkin' does represent a real threat.
22: But the plans may also be a response to criticisms, like this TikTok post.
27: Because Tim Hortons upset a lot of people because they hired so many temporary foreign workers. So what coffee will you be drinking?
22: During pandemic-era labor shortages, Tim Hortons encouraged Ottawa to expand the temporary foreign worker program. Records reveal its parent company, Restaurant Brands International, has continued that lobby effort. But in a statement to CBC News Monday, the company says one of the biggest misperceptions about Tim Hortons is how the temporary foreign worker program has been used, adding less than 4% of staff were hired through it. Pallera says that's important messaging.
26: We do have a youth unemployment problem, and that's something that any company that can address that is going to gain favorability with Canadians.
22: Youth unemployment in Canada is more than 14%.
28: The youth are definitely finding some challenges in getting that first job, and there's a lot of competition.
22: Erica Seidler is the executive director at the Youth Employment Services Office in Winnipeg.
28: Just opening up the

0: A deal to end the U.S.-Iran war may be close, yes, but just how close is still unclear. While both sides report progress, officials say there are still sticking points over Iran's nuclear program. In a potential sign of movement, though, Iran's president has ordered international internet access to be restored, ending a three-month nationwide blackout. Our Sasha Petrasik has the latest.
1: In the narrow, strategic Strait of Hormuz, traffic is building in anticipation of an opening. On global markets, oil prices are falling as an optimistic world economy cheers on a potential deal to end the U.S.-led conflict with Iran. And it waits. Yes, says Iranian spokesman Esmail Begai, there has been lots of progress on many topics, but no deal is imminent.
2: We're still a work in progress.
1: Iranian negotiators spent the day talking with Qatari mediators in Doha. On the U.S. side, Secretary of State Marco Rubio is also cautious.
2: So we have what I think is a pretty solid thing on the table in terms of their ability to open up the straits, get the straits open.
1: U.S. officials say that and a declared end to the war would be the first steps in a memorandum of understanding, followed by talks on ending Iran's nuclear program, which President Donald Trump says is aimed at building weapons.
3: Oh, and they won't. They will never have a nuclear weapon, I'm sure you...
1: On social media, he says talks are proceeding nicely, promising a great deal or no deal at all. Under political pressure to end the war and get gas prices down, Democratic Senator Cory Booker says Trump is ready to surrender.
4: This weak nation has put America in a stalemate, and Donald Trump is being played as a fool that he is for getting us into this in the first place.
1: Getting out of it won't be quick or easy, even if the fighting ends now, say analysts like Alexis Ellender.
5: So really, we are looking at disruption, you know, higher prices potentially stretching through the remainder of this year and into 2027.
1: Israel may also balk at any quick deal as it entered the fight with its own list of demands to weaken Iran, still unmet. John Allen is a former Canadian ambassador to Israel.
6: There will be nothing on ballistic missiles, which Israel wanted. There'll be nothing on control of the proxies writ large. And, of course, there's no regime change. Israel's not going to be happy. And
1: one big hurdle is Israel's war with Hezbollah militants in Lebanon, one of these Iranian proxies. Tehran insists fighting there must also end. But Israeli Prime Minister Benjamin Netanyahu says, we will keep striking them. We will not be letting up on the gas pedal. And indeed, Israeli airstrikes into Lebanon are escalating, despite last month's ceasefire. Sasha Petrasik, CBC News, Toronto.
0: The head of the WHO will be in the Democratic Republic of Congo on Tuesday. Tedros Adhanom Ghebreyesus says the Ebola outbreak there and in Uganda is moving faster than doctors can contain it. It's believed the contagion has killed at least 220 people globally and infected more than 900 others. Tedros warns the epidemic could worsen yet. There are no cases in Canada, and health experts maintain the risk here is low. Elsewhere, overseas.
7: Artificial intelligence needs to be disarmed. The word is strong, I know, but deliberately chosen because this moment needs words capable of attracting attention, awakening consciences, and indicating paths forward for humanity.
0: Pope Leo is putting out a call to regulate artificial intelligence. In his first major letter to the world, the pontiff is pushing for more guardrails on the technology and raising concerns about job losses linked to AI and its weaponization. The document, known as an encyclical, is meant as a moral guide for Roman Catholics. Today's letter also included the church's first apology for not condemning slavery. This is Your World Tonight. I'm Tanya Fletcher. You can hear Your World Tonight wherever you are. Just subscribe to our podcast on your favorite podcast app or download the CBC

0: ABC News app. Just go to the local tab and press play. Well, big shows selling out online with tickets then quickly reappearing on resale websites like StubHub and SeatGeek at huge markups nonetheless. It's an ongoing frustration prompting fans, artists, and politicians now to demand stricter laws to stop ticket scalping. Last month, Ontario banned the resale of tickets for profit, and the UK, California, and New York are all considering similar bans. Our Dave Seglins now takes a closer look at Ireland, which has had these laws in place for 5 years with mixed results.
1: Troy Parrott looking for a moment of calm amid the chaos, and he's found it!
2: Noel Rock is a huge soccer fan and a recent member of Ireland's Parliament.
3: There are people who are working to scoop up dozens of tickets without any intention of actually attending that event themselves.
2: He sponsored the law banning resale of tickets at above face value. So far, it appears to be driving out scalpers, known in Ireland as touts.
3: Whether it's a massive concert like Taylor Swift that we had here two summers ago, or Irish international football games, we no longer see touts outside the stadium. Equally, when it comes to the larger international marketplaces, be it Viagogo or StubHub, we no longer see them being active in the Irish market.
2: Resale website StubHub and its parent company Viagogo indeed are almost completely shut down. But the company's Frankie Mulqueen says the ban has driven resale activity underground.
4: What we've seen in Ireland on a repeated basis is fraud warnings issued by our Competition and Consumer Protection Commission. Last summer, we saw a six-figure scam by one individual for our largest music festival.
2: But that's fear-mongering, argues Adam Webb. He's a music industry advocate based in London, England. He's pushing UK to adopt a law similar to Ireland's.
5: We put a letter together that was signed by artists like Coldplay, Dua Lipa, Radiohead. Again, a lot of major artists saying, look, you know, you've committed to making these changes. Please can we move ahead?
2: But for all its promise, Ireland still has tickets for big domestic events showing up on resale sites based in Spain or the US. Irish MP John Clendenin says police need to do more international enforcement, like with tickets for an upcoming golf tournament.
6: You know, the Ryder Cup is coming to Ireland next year, and we're already seeing inflated prices, cases where it's up to six times the original face value. That's simply not acceptable.
2: Noel Rock insists for all its flaws, the price cap has brought Irish fans some relief from always being gouged for their favourite events.
3: The goal of this law isn't to entirely eradicate ticket touting, though we'd love to do that. The goal of it is to minimise it insofar as possible and give real sports fans and real music fans the best possible chance of accessing these tickets at face value. No law is 100% perfect, generally speaking.
2: Dave Seglin, CBC News, Toronto.
0: Well, finally tonight,
7: we cleaned some parks.
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9: I organised three petitions.
10: I opened a door for people and I used manners.
0: More than 80 Montreal children have just been awarded for their kindness. Nominated by their families or schools, the kids were recognized by local charity Sun Youth. 13-year-old Lucas raised money for the Terry Fox Foundation.
11: My school held a presentation about cancer and Terry Fox, and I was really touched by it, so I decided to raise $1,000. And in the end, I donated double that.
0: The program is called Heroes on Bikes, and along with a certificate, every winner gets a brand new two-wheeler, just in time for summer. While testing out her new ride, 8-year-old Diana explained why she rushed to summon help when another child was getting bullied.
12: I never want them to be bullied. I want every single kid in the world to be happy.
0: Lucas is happy with his new bike, but even at 13, he's already seeing a larger life lesson in his act of kindness.
11: It's not really about the bike of why I came here. I donated money. So having this fun little thing that I was given on the side is just something very nice to think of. And every single time I use it or, you know, see it, you know, it reminds me of what I did and how good it was.
0: Proudly doing the right thing for the right reasons. This has been Your World Tonight for Monday, May 25th. Thanks for being with us. I'm Tanya Fletcher. Good night.

0: This is CBC News serving the Maritimes. Good evening, I'm Cassie Williams. Here's some of the stories we're working on. Two people appeared in court today in Halifax via video following the discovery of a newborn's remains in a wooded area on the outskirts of the city yesterday. The pair will remain in custody until their next court appearance on Thursday. The Crown Prosecutor says it's possible more charges could be coming, but that depends on what the medical examiner's office finds during its investigation. The 23-year-old mother remains in critical condition and unresponsive in hospital. 6 years after violating New Brunswick's pandemic rules, a Moncton man was sentenced today. He was ordered to pay hundreds of dollars of fines, and if he completes 9 months probation, he won't have a criminal record. The UPEI Faculty Association says it's concerned about cuts to teaching and research in the university's next budget. Association Executive Director Margot Raiskind says the university's budget has not gotten that much smaller, but some academic faculties have been cut. In New Brunswick, some dragonfly species are being recorded in that province for the first time. For the last 20 years, researchers and citizen scientists have been surveying and photographing various species historically unknown to the area. And strong winds along the Northumberland Strait canceled this evening's sailings between PEI and Nova Scotia. The 6 p.m. from Wood Islands was canceled, and so is the 7:30 from Caribou. More news at 7.
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4: Hello, I'm Neil Kirksall.
5: Good evening, I'm Chris Howden. This is As It Happens. Tonight.
4: The enemy within. At this point, Ebola is outpacing efforts to contain it, but an aid worker in Congo tells us he is determined to help close the gap.
5: A close call and close quarters. A giant overheating chemical tank in Southern California is no longer at risk of exploding, but the crisis isn't over. We'll reach a resident who is housing 20 of her evacuated relatives.
4: He'd prefer to spell faith without AI. In a papal first, Pope Leo formally presents his view on artificial intelligence, and the man behind a Catholic AI tool tells us he's listening.
5: Clearing the air. We'll remember one of the earliest pioneers of climate activism, a lobbyist who read a report on the catastrophic effects of burning coal in 1979 and spent the rest of his life pushing for change.
4: The haves and the have-nots. The NHL says a Canadiens watch party in Gatineau, Quebec is a no-go, but the party organizer tells us he is holding out hope the league will reverse that call.
5: And chick magnet. Someone in Kansas bought themselves a brand new pickup truck, but they can't drive it off the lot just yet because a family of protected robins is living on top of one of the tires. As it happens, the Monday edition, Radio Lit cautions against putting all of your eggs near one gasket.

0: In Congo, the invisible enemy still has the upper hand. There are now more than 900 suspected Ebola cases in the country. 220 people have died. And the virus is not the only concern for health workers. There have been two arson attacks on Ebola treatment centers. And today, armed men stormed a hospital demanding that the bodies of two relatives be handed over. Contact with human remains is one way the virus can be spread. Ahmed Mahat is a manager with International Medical Corps. He's helping to build two isolation wards for Ebola patients. We reached him in Bunia, Congo.
1: Ahmed, I know you're speaking with people who have family members in the hospital. This must be such a difficult time for them. What are they telling you?
2: Most of the family members are currently undergoing some grief. Some of them have fear and grief because some of them have lost their loved ones, and some are fearing that the virus is spreading, and they are really afraid that anything can happen.
1: What do you say to them, Ahmed, to try to ease that anxiety and calm those fears?
2: What we are doing currently is we are creating awareness within the community on Bujibujo virus, but also trying to ensure that they can also have access to some of the facilities that we are currently constructing, but at the same time, that the ones that are available to seek medical care.
1: I wanted to ask you about those facilities you're constructing, two isolation wards. I know you and your team are working really around the clock. How will they change things for people there?
2: Currently, we are trying to construct a 36-bed isolation center. Given that the virus is spreading, we are trying to, because in the community, there's a high transmission within the community. We are trying to ensure that we have the isolation centers ready to ensure that we can receive more cases and then try to make sure we can also treat them and people going out treated. So yes, this will at least allay some of the anxiety, fear within the community. At least they are areas, their facilities available to receive and treat patients. Unlike what has been happening previously, that there are no facilities available.
1: When you look at the number of confirmed cases now, the number of deaths so far, and then all the work you're doing, I mean, do you feel at this stage that you're able to keep up?
2: Well, the situation is really escalating, and the virus is still spreading. There are areas that have not been accessed yet. Yeah, for the areas we are currently working, yes, we will try to mitigate all this, but there is a lot to be done, especially to reach to reach all that hard-to-reach areas. What we have observed is that there is a gap of around 4 weeks between the dates of confirmation and the dates the virus spread. So this has allowed significant community transmission before the response began. So for now, we are really trying our very best, as International Medical Corps, but also with the rest of other partners on the ground and the Ministry of Health, trying to ensure that we can, as much as possible, reach all the affected communities and ensure that we provide the necessary support required.
1: When you say that, what exactly do you mean? What does it look like and feel like to know that it is so far ahead of you?
2: In some of the affected health zones, they don't have the protective equipment. They don't have medical supplies. Resources are not adequate. Laboratory capacity is rudimentary, and the turnaround time for them for receiving laboratory results is also an issue at the moment. So yes, there is a lot to be done. There is a lot of effort that really needs to be put in place to ensure that we can reach to those affected communities. Because some of these areas are insecure because of security access, but this also will require a concerted effort from the authorities, from communities, to ensure that our humanitarian assistance are secured in these areas.
1: There are so many layers to what's happening and what people are dealing with. Our listeners heard about the attacks on treatment centers. What is fueling that, the misinformation, the fear? that you're hearing there?
2: Some community members are not happy because with Ebola, you know, most of the time there's safe burials that are being conducted. Communities are not, you know, they are allowed to be there, but they are not allowed to go and bury the dead ones, the loved ones that passed away. They want to take the body and then do the normal procedures they normally undertake at home. Given that this situation is very complex, so they felt that they are not given their loved ones. Yeah. And then the other thing is that, you know, people are coming in a very critical time. Cases are coming very late. The prognosis or the condition are not already good when they come in. And then someone dies at the ETU. And there are so many things that being said within the community. They are not really happy with dating that people come in alive and then dies once they arrive at the intimate unit. So what we'll be doing is that we really need to be, you know, creating awareness within the community, providing information on the treatment center. They have to believe that the treatment center is a treatment center, and there's no other thing that is taking place around there. So there's a lot of information that really needs to be passed with, shared with the community on this.
1: Ahmed, thank you for this. Please take care.
2: Thank you very much.
0: Ahmed Mahad is a manager with International Medical Corps. We reached him in Bunia, Congo.

0: It is 42,000 words long, but it can be boiled down to four words: proceed with great caution. That's Pope Leo's message for AI companies and governments. Today, the Pope broke with tradition. Sitting alongside a co-founder of the AI company Anthropic, he presented his encyclical, a kind of papal memo, on artificial intelligence. In a speech introducing the document, Pope Leo urged governments to slow down the development of AI systems and warned of the risks of misinformation, global conflict, and disruption for working people. And he emphasized that new technology should be developed with the good of humanity in mind.
1: Let's not fear artificial intelligence, but constantly keep the question of the human in play. Only with such an integral vision can artificial intelligence be directed toward the common good. Only together, those who design systems and those affected by them, richer countries and poorer ones, institutions and individuals, power centers and peripheries, will we be able to build a future not for a privileged few, but for the entire human family.
0: Pope Leo presenting his AI vision at the Vatican earlier today. Matthew Harvey Sanders was at that presentation. He's the founder and CEO of Longbeard, a Catholic-focused AI company. We reached him in Rome.
2: Matthew, Pope Leo had some warnings today, concerns about the pace of AI, talks about the need for government regulation of the companies driving the development of this technology. What did you make of what you heard? What will you change at your company?
3: Well, I mean, I think what he shared is our concerns that are shared by, I mean, I think even a lot of the heads of the AI labs themselves, right, that this is the most powerful technology to ever been invented. And so, of course, it makes sense. We'd want to ensure that people have a voice as to how it's developed and where it's effectively applied. So I think his concerns were reasonable and shared by most people of goodwill around the world. As far as our own company, I mean, for us, given that we focus primarily on building Catholic AI, mm-hmm. it's just making sure that the AI, it can be as faithful as possible, right? If you're going to be basically sharing documents and providing an AI system to people around the world and basically over 50 languages, 190 countries, you want to make sure that that AI is faithful in the sense it's grounded in the actual primary source documents. And so we'd like to think that what we're doing is very much in line with the Pope's vision for faithful AI.
2: In terms of what happens next, I mean, it's not insignificant that Anthropic's co-founder, Chris Ola, was there today. He's not a Catholic himself, but he's spoken and did speak about a need for moral guidance for AI companies such as the one he co-founded. But realistically, how likely is it, do you think, that other developers are going to pay attention to what the Pope said today?
3: I think it's very likely. I'd be absolutely shocked if within the course of the next 24 hours, if most of the major heads of the AI labs don't listen to it. I know that they probably won't have time to sit and read it from top to bottom, but I think they'll probably be asking their AIs to summarize it. I think people acknowledge that Pope Leo is one of the foremost leaders on faith and morals in the world. And these labs know that they have to develop this technology and use this technology, especially given the amount of resources it uses, with some degree of a public mandate. So by ignoring a moral leader like Pope Leo XIV, I think that would be absurd.
2: The fact that he has to say it, or that people have to hear it. We have a lot of conversations on the show about the importance of AI, but also the concerns around it, obviously specifically with companies including Anthropic, OpenAI, ChatGPT. They can make or could have made these decisions well before all of the concerns and well before someone like Pope Leo says what he said today. So do you really think that they'll pivot now?
3: Well, no, I don't think they'll pivot, but I think that they certainly will refocus their efforts. I think on in particular of ensuring that the AIs are aligned to some kind of understanding of values that we share collectively as a species. I know that that's very difficult, right? Whose values? But I think what the Pope is trying to do here is he's trying to, and he said this with these remarks he actually offered in the room, he's trying to start a conversation with them to discern this. And he recognizes that he's just one voice. Obviously, governments and other faith groups have to be involved in this as well. But I think they will pay attention, because in the end of the day, users are going to have a choice between which AI, you know, that they wish to use. And if they know that there's AIs out there that are morally well-grounded, right, and reflect kind of the values of a species, then I think, by and large, provided that the AI is just as capable as the others, that they'll choose that AI.
2: In terms of the work that your company does and that your model does, why did you want to start it in the first place, Magisterium AI?
3: Well, I mean, listen, it really came down to this. I mean, I myself am a convert to Catholicism, and I remember what that process was like. It was tough. There wasn't a lot of Catholics I knew who could answer some of these bigger questions around faith, and morals. And so I spent a lot of time digging around and had to kind of stumble across a lot of these the great fathers and doctors of the church. So later on, when I was in seminary, I had the same kind of challenge when I used to work for the Archdiocese of Toronto. We had the same kind of challenge when people were asking us complex theological, philosophical questions. And I just thought, man, there's got to be an easier way to do this. I think what AI, if nothing else, is providing us is a means to ensure that anyone in the world can get access to the written patrimony of the church, you know, with wisdom and insight going back 2,000 years. And I think that's extraordinary.
2: How do you make sure that your operations, your company, your staff adhere to your own moral compass and what the Pope said today, knowing what we know about what this technology needs to grow?
3: Well, I mean, I think one of the big things is just recognizing our role in this. I mean, this may sound kind of odd to come from a guy who's building an AI product, but effectively, we don't really want the AI generalizing from church teaching and guiding people. In fact, as much as possible, we don't want the AI really thinking about or trying to be original on anything that people are prompting towards. Effectively, what matters for me is effectively kind of a glorified librarian. Effectively, the idea is when someone asks a question, what we want to do is tap into the human wisdom and insight, which of course in many cases is inspired by God. And we want to make that accessible to people. And so the way we do that is it retrieves a bunch of wisdom and insight, and AI reads it and then tries to summarize and distill it. So that's a very distinct kind of approach, as opposed to just, you know, basically training a model, putting a wrapper user interface on it and just unleashing it to the public.
2: What do you say to those, Matthew, and not only Catholics, but perhaps Catholics have approached you, those who feel that their church has no business interacting with artificial intelligence?
3: Well, I'd simply go back and ask them this. What is the purpose of the church? I mean, effectively, the purpose of the church is to spread the gospel, right? To ensure that everybody on earth has access to this truth that we have, that's, you know, changed our lives. And if technology as a tool can be a means by which we can share that truth and help others to have this great gift of grace that we have, why would we reject it? In the same way, why would we reject the printing press or the radio or the television? The church has a long tradition of embracing technology to further the gospel. I think this is just another tool, a very powerful tool, but another tool nonetheless. And so I think we're obligated to embrace it for the sake of the mission.
2: Matthew, I'm glad we could speak. Thank you for this.
3: Thank you very much.
0: Matthew Harvey Sanders is the founder and CEO of Longbeard, a Catholic AI company. We reached him in Rome.

0: For the first time since 2014, the Montreal Canadiens are in the Eastern Conference Final, playing the Carolina Hurricanes for a chance to advance to the Stanley Cup Finals. And in the city of Gatineau, Quebec, across the river from Ottawa, fans were excited to come together for a watch party at the local junior hockey arena, the Slush Puppy Center. Hundreds of tickets were sold, arrangements were made with the local broadcaster, and proceeds were set to go to a local mental health charity. And then, just days before the game, the NHL stepped in and canceled the whole event. Because, technically, Gatineau sits squarely in Ottawa Senators territory. The event was organized by Impératif Français, an organization dedicated to promoting Francophone culture. Wassim Aboutanos is its president, and we reached him in Gatineau.
1: Wassim, when you got the news that the NHL wanted this event shut down, I mean, what did you think? Was that something in the back of your mind you were prepared for?
2: Honestly, we weren't prepared at all. We thought that we had all the authorization to organize this gathering, this watch party. So we were surprised, actually not thinking that it was real, you know what I mean? We first called the NHL, and then we received a call from the Ottawa Senators and an email from NHL saying that, no, you're not able to make this happening.
1: The Senators are not in these playoffs. They've been eliminated. So you're not in direct competition. What are they saying the problem is under these circumstances?
2: Actually, this is what's funny. So they're not saying anything. They're just putting, you know, the answer on the NHL rules that Gatineau is in the Ottawa Senators franchise territory. So basically, we were telling them what we're all telling you now. Well, you are out of the playoffs, so this is not a product that that is available in Ottawa at the meantime. You know what I mean?
1: Yeah.
2: So this is why we ended up having all the authorization from TVA Sports, which is the broadcaster on the Quebec territory.
1: Mm-hmm.
2: But again, when we starting to sell the tickets, the NHL and the Sens told us, no, you are on the Ottawa territory. And of course, you know, Gatineau is so close to Ottawa that maybe in all the administration there and the politics of the NHL, they don't think about Gatineau as a part of Quebec, maybe. I don't know.
1: And again, as our listeners heard, this is a fundraiser for a local charity. You now have, at last count, more than 6,000 supporters who've signed this online petition, right?
2: And that's it. So we co-organized this event with Les Grands Feux du Casino here. It's an event of fireworks in the Ottawa Gatineau area. And the fundraiser was for mental health. We had maybe 100 tickets an hour that have been sold in the first 3 hours before we shut down the ticketing. Mm-hmm. So this is when we started the petition. It's now over 6,000, maybe reaching 7 shortly. We had 5,000 signatures within 24 hours. So this was really to see if the population was as surprised as us. And they are.
1: It's in Senators territory, as we said, as our listeners heard. But do most people there cheer for the Sens or the Habs?
2: This is what's funny. So we have the choice, you know what I mean? And we have also the choice to cheers for both teams.
1: Sure.
2: I don't know if you heard about La Charge d'Ottawa against La Victoire de Montréal.
1: Yes, we talked about it. We spoke with a fan who was cheering for both. She was, actually.
2: Exactly. So it's a perfect example where we can get fans for both. So we're talking about hockey fans, not about Ottawa or Canadian fans. Still, if we have to do a survey, I'm pretty sure that the Canadians will be on top. But this is what's nice. We can cheer for both. And as a Habs fan, for example, myself, I watched way more games at the Canadian Tire Center than at the Bell Center because it's beside me. So, you know, my hockey dollar is spent in the Ottawa organization.
1: What have people who were hoping to go to this gathering telling you?
2: Well, don't have a look at the social media's comments now because it's really going left and right. People are angry. People, they don't understand. They feel that it's just normal for us to be able to gather as all the other cities, I would say, in the world, except Ottawa. And, you know, we saw watch parties in the Toronto area. We saw watch parties overseas in France. So people are just angry, saying, what are they doing not letting us gather? And this is where the Ottawa Senators are not helping us. They're just saying, well, oh, this is the NHL rule, deal with them. But the NHL rule is there to protect Ottawa, so we need Ottawa to jump in the event. We're all behind one team, old, young, women, men, people from here, immigrants. So there's no, it's the only place where we're not divided.
1: This is about hockey. It was for charity, as we said, but this is also about reflecting the goals of the organization that you're mm-hmm. a part of, right? That you lead. Why is this an important reflection of that work?
2: Les Canadiens de Montréal, the Montreal Canadiens, are more than just a hockey team for our culture. You know, the French Canadiens and the Quebecers, most likely, for them, Montreal Canadiens, it's really a symbol of our culture. We're talking about 125 years of history, of Stanley Cups, of winnings. So, and it's the only team in the French market of the NHL. So this is why for us, it's really more than just hockey. It's really about our culture, our French culture. And it's our way to make sure that it circulates, you know, all over Canada and maybe all over the world. The Montreal Canadiens are well known all over the world in sports.
1: Wassim, thank you.
2: You're welcome, Neil. Thank you very much for having me.
0: Wassim Aboutonnos is the president of Impératif Français. He is in Gatineau, Quebec.

Some people just need a silly little car to do their little baby errands, like getting their hand puppet repaired or buying themselves a small salad. But you need a truck that's as tough as a rhinoceros pulling a train full of rhinoceroses while wearing a leather jacket. You need the Ford F-250 with a Power Blast front side V8 engine, quadruple Hemi top suspension, and a robin's nest on one of the tires. A nest containing four newborn baby robins. Tiny, delicate miracles of nature peeping at their mom to bring them regurgitated earthworms and whatnot. The Ford F-250 from the Olathe Ford Lincoln dealership in Olathe, Kansas. You can load it up with anvils and drive it up a mountain backwards when that family of robins leaves and not before. On May 14th on Facebook, Olathe Ford Lincoln posted, quote, "This may be the only F-250 in America currently protected by the Migratory Bird Treaty Act," unquote. Attached was a photo of a robin sitting in a nest, which was sitting on the tire of a Ford F-250. She had laid four eggs in there. And when the dealership made that post, the eggs had just hatched. That's one of the chicks, blissfully unaware that it is growing up on the tire of a powerhouse vehicle with a potential payload of 8,000 pounds and a maximum of 1,200 foot-pounds of torque. Also, the chick is blissfully unaware that someone has purchased the truck that it is living in. But the Migratory Bird Treaty Act means the robin's nest can't be moved until the robins hit the road for good. I shouldn't have said hit the road. Let's just say until the robins fly away. Bird Protecting Act or no Bird Protecting Act, it's nice of everyone to be so patient. And even if the new owner got impatient, they would just need to take one look at those vulnerable little chicks, which would drive home that they can't drive it home. Here's Mira Blood with White Truck.

0: Mira Blood with White Truck.
1: We're going to take a short break now. When we return, the imminent threat of an overheating chemical tank in Southern California over the weekend has been downgraded. But one woman who has 20 evacuees staying with her in her home says they are trying to make the most of it.
0: And being the climate change activist he wanted to see in the world, a friend and colleague remembers Rafe Pomerantz, who recognized the threat of global warming early and then spent decades trying to get everyone else to recognize it. Stay tuned. I'm Chris Howden.
1: And I'm Neil Coxall.

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1: I'm Mitch Cormier. Coming up Tuesday on Island Morning, we are going to hear more about spring bugs. What's it like this season? I mean, the June bugs are already out. Is this going to be a good year, a tough year? We're going to talk with Christine Noronha about that. Also coming up on the program, Ticketmaster. It's facing some backlash as provinces try to curb ticket scalping. Dave Seglins has been working on this story, it seems like forever, and will join us on the next Island Morning.
0: 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Coming up in an hour, it's Ideas with Nahla Ayed.
2: Renowned natural history writer Robert McFarlane asks a question with profound legal and philosophical implications for our relationship with the natural world. Is a river alive? Coming up on Ideas.
3: This is CBC News. It's 7 o'clock. Good evening. I'm Cassie Williams. Here's what's making news this hour. After an extensive search in the Halifax area over the weekend, a newborn baby was found deceased in a wooded area. The baby's mother is currently unresponsive in critical condition in hospital. Two people are facing charges in relation to the case. Selena Alders has that story.
4: Two people appeared by video in Halifax Provincial Court on Monday afternoon. 23-year-old Sukhpreet Singh and his wife, 26-year-old Ramandeep Kaur, are charged with concealing the body of a child, indignity to a dead body, and two counts of obstruction. Chief Crown Attorney Paul Carver.
5: It's a shocking set of events. The fact that the community would be appalled is what you would expect upon hearing allegations of this kind.
4: The husband and wife are related to the baby's mother, a 23-year-old woman who remains in hospital in critical condition. She was taken there by ambulance, having just given birth, but the baby was nowhere in sight. That prompted a widespread search, and the body of an infant was later found in a wooded area just outside of Halifax. Constable Martin Cromwell with the Halifax Police.
6: Anyone with small children, babies, be it the officers and or anyone from the community, can be very disturbing and alarming.
4: The deceased newborn is currently in the hands of the medical examiner, who will determine the cause of death. Singh and Kaur will remain in custody as per the Crown's request until they appear next on Thursday for a show cause hearing. Selena Alders, CBC News, Halifax.
3: 6 years after violating New Brunswick's pandemic rules, a Moncton man was sentenced today. He was ordered to pay hundreds of dollars in fines, and if he completes 9 months probation, he won't have a criminal record. Shane McGee has more on that story.
7: In the early weeks of the COVID-19 pandemic, Tristan Bailey crossed into New Brunswick, giving a police officer a false name at a border crossing in Aulac, and then failed to self-isolate. Bailey admitted the violations 6 years later, along with unrelated charges from July 2020 of mischief and uttering threats. The man with no criminal record in his late 20s was scheduled to stand trial on the charges in June 2022, but he skipped court. A warrant was issued for his arrest. And when he called police earlier this month, he was arrested and held in jail for 3 days. He pleaded guilty to the dated charges and was released pending sentencing. Judge Mark Savoie imposed the sentence recommended by the Crown and Defense, fines totaling more than $800, and 9 months supervised probation, which, if successfully completed, will see him get a conditional discharge, meaning he won't have a criminal record. Bailey said nothing to the judge when given the chance Monday. Shane McGee, CBC News, Moncton.
3: And the Holt Liberals have released their action plan for NB Power and are putting off some of the most complicated recommendations from an independent review. Jacques Poitras reports.
8: We are going to do this as quickly and as transparently as possible.
9: Premier That's Susan Holt says her government will move ahead on all of the review's 50 recommendations.
8: And we are not going to shy away from making the changes required.
9: But some of those changes will need further analysis, according to the plan. In March, the panel suggested the province write down some of NB Power's $5.9 billion debt to lower the upward pressure on power rates. That would also increase the government's debt. Energy Minister Rene Legacy says it's about doing things in the right order.
10: We need to see some of the changes happen before we even start considering what that could look like.
9: Chris Austin is the opposition PC energy critic.
11: I left more confused, I guess, than than before I got there.
9: NB Power's CEO Lori Clark was unfazed about some key decisions taking more time.
12: They're big decisions, and they will require a lot of analysis to ensure that we move in the right direction and that we fix them for the longer term as well.
9: The timeline for some of the further analysis runs until December 2029, more than a year after the next provincial election. Jacques Poitras, CBC News, Fredericton.
13: I'm Taylor O'Brien, here with a look at your island weather forecast. Tonight, PEI will get around 10 to 20 millimeters of rain, which will end after midnight, and then skies will be mainly cloudy with a 60% chance of showers. Fog patches will develop early this evening, and wind will be southeast, 30 kilometers per hour, gusting to 50, and the low will be 10 degrees. Tomorrow, there will be a mix of sun and cloud with a 30% chance of showers in the morning. Fog patches will dissipate in the morning, and the high will be 16 degrees.
14: Hello again and welcome back. I'm Neil Kirksall.
1: And I'm Chris Howden. This is As It Happens, the Monday edition, part two. Coming up.
14: Show and no tell. A Tasmanian man tells us what it was like to discover decades after his brother died in a crash that his brain had been removed and put on display at a museum without the family's consent.
1: Land of the free and the home of the brave. For people across the U.S., it's Memorial Day. But for the people of Cripple Creek, Colorado, it is also Donkey Release Day.
14: And bones of contention. A team of scientists excavate the remains of 37 people buried in ancient stone structures in Laos. Our guest says their findings could settle a long-standing debate over the archaeological site. Stay tuned.
1: People in Southern California can breathe a small sigh of relief today, and I mean that literally. Over the weekend, around 50,000 people were forced to evacuate because of a nearby overheating chemical tank full of toxic material. The worst-case scenario would have been a catastrophic explosion that could have leveled neighborhoods. But today, officials announced the tank is no longer at risk of blowing up, thanks to a crack that has relieved some of the pressure. Still, authorities are keeping the state of emergency and the evacuation orders in place, warning that the crisis is not over yet. Yasmin Martinez lives 15 minutes outside the evacuation zone. For the last few days, she has been housing 20 of her relatives who were forced to leave their homes. We reached her in Anaheim.
14: Yasmin, the threat of an explosion is gone. As you know, the evacuation order is still very much in place. So what is the emotion, the feeling all of you are feeling right now?
15: Well, there is some relief because obviously we were worried about my family's homes and them being obviously ruined if something like that would happen. But it's still kind of a little scary just because there's still a lot of unknown that comes with it.
14: At what point, you know, when this all started, did you start calling everyone or messaging everyone? Maybe there's a family group chat to say, okay, well, you're coming here.
15: Well, we have a family group chat. We talk every day. We're really like... close, tight-knit family. And one of the cousins mentioned like, hey, like I got a text at 6 a.m. We're like, okay, we're just kind of like paying attention, but not really too much. And then the next one was at 8:00. And the next thing you know, like everything was hitting the fan and they're like, there's helicopters outside. There's going to be an explosion. So immediately like my mom, the owner of the house, she's like, well, come over here. And so everybody started coming here. We had one cousin show up with her children, then my aunt, then another cousin show up, and then another cousin because they had nowhere else to go. So like it just happened so abruptly that like we just took everybody in and we'll adjust later.
14: Of course, that's you know, if you're lucky enough to have a big family around you, that's what you do. You come together, right? What is the age range of everybody in your home now?
15: Right now there is a 7-month-old baby. And then up to, I think the oldest, my uncle is 73.
14: Oh my goodness.
15: Yeah.
14: I saw, you posted a couple of TikToks with some funny music. So you were taking it in stride and trying to make light of it. But what is the state of your house right now?
15: Honestly, everything is pretty fluid. Like we all get along very well. It's nothing out of the norm for us. We go camping every year with 50 of our family members, and we're that family that has a corny t-shirts that match and everything. So to us, it's nothing out of the ordinary. It's just some people are outside, other people are eating. They all treat my home like it's theirs, and that's what we do, and that's how we've been for most of our lives. So if somebody's hungry, we don't have to stop everything and cook for everyone. It's just like, here's food, you guys eat when you want, do what you want, it's your house.
14: That's a beautiful thing in these very difficult circumstances. How many rooms? I mean, where is everybody sleeping?
15: So there is, it's a 3-bedroom, 2-bath. And so you have my mom, my aunt, my uncle in one room, my older son that's 20 years old in one room with his 2 cousins. Then you have me sharing a bedroom with my cousin and her 2 babies. And then the rest of the family is downstairs on the couch, on inflatable mattresses, on a pad on the floor. So we figured it out. It's a good thing that we were good at Tetris in the 90s.
14: You did figure it out. You have a great attitude. In terms of what happens next, there's 7,000 gallons, 26,000 liters of a chemical called MMA, which is used to make some plastics at this tank that in Garden Grove is holding. As we said, officials say there's no chemical leak at this point, but I wonder if any of your family members there who are not able to go home yet want to tell us about what they're concerned about at this stage.
15: Yeah, I have my cousin right here, Tiara, that had to evacuate, if you'd like to speak to her.
14: Sure, thank you.
11: Hi.
14: Hi, Tiara. Thanks so much for making time for us. I'm Neil, and Yasmin was just telling us a little bit about the scenario there at her house. But back where you live, I wonder, what are your concerns about your home and your neighborhood now?
11: We were concerned initially because they did say that there was a chance it would explode, and we're super close. We're about a 3-minute drive from the location of the tanks. So we were super worried that our house would get impacted by that. But as of today, they said that the threat of that happening, it's not there anymore. Mm-hmm. Of course, we're still worried about the fumes or anything of that sort, if it leaks out and all that stuff, because again, we are super close, like the toxins. Yeah. I actually do have, I have 3 children, and one of them actually has asthma. So that's something I had to take into consideration if that were to like release in the area, that he would be affected by that.
14: How old is he?
11: He will be 3.
14: Oh, and your other children?
11: I have my 8-month-old and then my 7-year-old.
14: Oh. And what do you tell them? I mean, not the 8-month-old maybe, but the ones who can understand. What do you tell them?
11: The 2 little ones don't understand. They're of course, the baby's a baby, but the 3-year-old, he is running around like nothing. For him, he's just waking up and he's
14: big sleepover. Yeah,
11: he's excited. The oldest, he did hear us talking about it and all that stuff the first day it happened. He did get a little bit like of an anxiety, worrying about what's gonna happen, what is that, what's gas, he's asking me all these questions. He come down and now he's here and he's having a ball. Aww. He hasn't even thought about our house.
14: do you have any word from officials about a timeline about when you might be able to go back?
11: No, we don't. They just said that there was no threat of explosion and that evacuation is still in place and that we still don't have a timeline for return. But thankfully, like, we have this open space for us and they welcomed us and they're all super patient with my children. Of course, they treat them like their own. So it's really nice that the kids especially have the space that they're comfortable and they're able to just be themselves and not have to worry about what's going on outside the doors.
14: I really am glad you're all together, Tiara. If we'll just say goodbye to Yasmin as well, if you can pass the phone back to her.
11: Yes.
14: Thank you so much.
15: Hello.
14: Yasmin, thank you for this.
15: Yeah.
14: How does it feel to know you can be there for your family and each other in this way?
15: It's really nice. And I'm just very blessed that we're able to do that. And last night, one of my clients was generous enough to tell me to check my Venmo and he donated $500 to us. So we're going to go get some food, some pizzas for the kids and maybe some ice cream.
14: I think this is going
15: to
14: be
15: help
14: a time.
15: Us out that, financially.
14: Yeah, I think the children are going to remember this for all the best reasons. I hope everything gets sorted out soon. Thank you so much for this.
15: Thank you so much. Have a great day.
14: You too.
16: We reached Yasmin Martinez and her cousin Tiara in Anaheim, California.

0: Mark Carney is sharing a message of national unity, and if he sounds a little more urgent about it than usual, you know why. Last week, Premier Danielle Smith announced that this fall, Albertans would vote on whether the province should stay in Canada or begin the process of a binding vote on whether to separate. At a housing announcement today, the Prime Minister weighed in with his thoughts on the question at hand.
1: In terms of the specifics of the question, we have an obligation as the federal government to look at the question and determine whether it's consistent with the Clarity Act that is underway. If there are questions around that, questions about the clarity of the question, if you follow, that would be a role for Parliament. I'm not saying that's the case. I will make the following observation, though, about the question, and this is an observation from experience. In these separation issues, it is often advanced that vote for this and it's a free option. Vote for this and we will strengthen our hand in a future negotiation. That is a very dangerous bluff. That is a very dangerous bluff. I saw firsthand what happened in the United Kingdom when the view was vote for this, it'll be soft, and then we'll negotiate, etc., and they ended up, and they're still 10 years later trying to undo what people didn't think they were voting for, but what they ended up having. We have to be very careful about this. There's a very strong positive case for Canada, a strong Alberta in a united Canada. We're making it stronger, working together, and I look forward to making that case with many, many other Albertans and Canadians over the course of the next 150 days.
0: Prime Minister Mark Carney speaking to reporters this morning. Not everyone appreciated the tone Mr. Carney struck in those remarks, including Conservative MP Michelle Rempel-Garner, who responded to the Prime Minister's comments this afternoon.
2: What we need to do right now is that the Liberals need to project hope, not fear. And to do that, they have to start addressing some of the deep and real frustrations of the people of my province. I want to be very clear. Some of the most patriotic Canadians I know are frustrated Albertans. They know that a strong Alberta means a strong Canada, and a lot of people don't understand why the Liberals spent a decade stymieing our economy for no reason. That weakened our entire country, and we're seeing that right now, right? At a time when we could be producing record levels of energy to meet the world's needs at a time of crisis. A decade of Liberal policy not only cost the people of my province jobs and prosperity, it cost our entire country that prosperity. It cost our entire country energy security. But it's not just about energy security. It's not just about these bills, which they need to repeal. It's also about equity. I believe that a strong Canada is when we are united in equity. And the reality is it's not all okay right now. The federal Liberals have treated my province for a decade like an afterthought. There's one person who can unite the country right now, and one job it is, and it's Mark Carney's, but he can't just wag his finger. He has to project real action.
0: Conservative MP Michelle Rempel-Garner speaking to reporters earlier today.

Nowadays, it's widely, if not always enthusiastically, understood that burning coal heats Earth's atmosphere. But when Rafe Pomerantz read an obscure report in 1979 laying that truth out, it changed his life, and it thrust him into a lifelong fight to do something to stop catastrophic global warming. In the decades that followed, Mr. Pomerantz used his experience as a lobbyist in Washington to get climate change on the political agenda, organizing the first congressional hearings on the topic and helping negotiate the landmark Kyoto Protocol. Rafe Pomerantz died last week. He was 79 years old. Last year at the

0: at the time.
1: Dan Becker was the first director of the Sierra Club's global warming program. He worked alongside Rafe Pomerantz for years. We reached Mr. Becker in Washington, D.C.
2: Dan, you met Rafe Pomerantz about a decade after he read that 1979 report that he says changed his life. When you did meet, what did he tell you about why, in his view, climate change was going to be and should be the next political battle?
3: Well, Rafe was amazing. He was insightful and smart and perceptive. And he said, this is going to be the big issue. This is what everybody is going to be working on in the future. And he was right. Most environmentalists are now working on global warming, on climate change.
2: In that moment, were you convinced? Was he convincing in his arguments, or did you have some questions?
3: Well, nothing happens on first impression. So he was very persistent, and my colleagues and I asked lots of follow-up questions. He brought scientists to our meetings to impress on us the realities. He sent us reports. So he was very persistent. He was perceptive, and he never gave up.
2: His background was in history, not science. So what did he tell you about, you know, why he jumped headfirst into this fight?
3: Well, he was working as an environmental advocate at Friends of the Earth when I first got to know him, which is an environmental group here in Washington. And we were working together on the Clean Air Act, which Mr. Trump has now decimated. And we were trying to figure out how to protect people from the pollutants that cause direct harm. And the challenge with global warming is that it causes indirect harm. Instead of breathing something or drinking something that poisons you, the heat-trapping gases that come out of the same pipes, tailpipes and smokestacks, heat the atmosphere and cause the kinds of crisis that we're seeing with more extreme droughts and floods and storms. And so he was very compelling about what the challenge was, and that environmentalists were going to have to roll up our sleeves and get involved.
2: What was it about him that really made people pay attention?
3: He had the facts. He talked directly with a lot of the scientists and then came to non-scientists and explained what the facts were. And the facts are very stark. And he was very compelling. He also had a fabulous sense of humor.
2: I want to ask you more about that in a moment. But what you said is that is not to say there were not obstacles. We know where we're at and the ups and downs to even get to this point in our understanding of climate change. But in 1989, there was a pivotal meeting in the Netherlands. It was the first major political climate conference that was supposed to create a binding agreement on emissions. Neither of you were allowed to be in the final negotiations. How did you deal with that?
3: Well, it was a meeting in which there were, I don't know, maybe 10 environmentalists and a bunch of government officials. And the Bush administration sent someone to dissemble and try to prevent any action. And that was Alan Bromley, who was the science advisor of the first President Bush. And so it was hard for us to break through. And we, as environmentalists, tried to figure out what is it that we can do that can reach the reporters who are here, who can then tell the public what's going on. And Rafe introduced me and a couple of others to the representative of an island nation in the Pacific called Kiribati. And he was about 5 feet tall. And he said, yeah, this is a terrible thing for my country. We're going to be swamped under the ocean as sea levels rise. And so Rafe and I asked if he would be willing to talk to the press if we assembled a press conference for him. And he said, yes, he could do that. And then we were rudely suggesting to him what he might say. And he just nodded and said, yes, okay, I can do that. And so we brought together the reporters who were at the meeting and introduced him. And then he stood up and he said, you know, I'm 5 feet tall and there's no place on my islands that is higher than my head. And then he pointed to his shin and he said, now, if we're talking about a 1-foot sea level rise, and he pointed to his thigh,

0: how about a 2-foot sea level rise? And then he pointed to his torso, and a three-foot sea level rise. Am I making myself clear? And it devastated everybody in the room. Rafe and I looked at each other with just delight. Afterward, he came up to us and he said, "Did I do okay?" And we were embarrassed that he had run rings around anything that we had hoped would happen.
1: In the end, though, the United States forced the conference to abandon any commitment to freezing emissions. How did you and Rafe Pomerantz process that?
0: Well, I think we dusted ourselves off and got to work on the next battle. Mm-hmm. Every year there was a global warming meeting of some sort. He and other environmentalists went to those meetings trying to force the issue. We went to Congress and tried to get legislation adopted. He brought in scientists to brief members of Congress and often editorial boards of major publications. Never say die, never give up. This is too big a problem. The planet's at risk. So he just rolled up his sleeves and dove in deeper.
1: That sense of humor you were mentioning, did that come in handy for all those ups and downs?
0: Oh, it definitely did. And I'm sure in his last days, he was trying to figure out how do we go beyond where we are with Donald Trump, who's decimated everything that we've worked for. And I will miss both his sense of humor and Rafe. And we need him now more than ever.
1: Dan, I appreciate this. Thank you.
0: My pleasure. Thank you for honoring him by telling people about him and reminding us of the need to take action.
2: Dan Becker is the director of the Center for Biological Diversity. He's in Washington, D.C.

0: Last summer, a fire swept through Flin Flon, Manitoba. About 230 families lost cabins and homes, including Janet Modlar and Greg East. Well, they went back and collected photos and personal items from the rubble of their home and turned them into artwork they call Transformed by Fire. They've just opened a new exhibition of the work at the Cumberland Gallery in the legislature in Regina.
1: Rubble. That's just all that was left. Black trees. It was pretty devastating and shocking to see. It was unbelievable.
2: What was the moment that you said, okay, well, this could be something we could turn quite a negative into something positive?
1: We spent quite a few days up there sort of going through the rubble. And as we did, we found things that somehow survived. They were intact, but they were changed. You know, there was pieces of melted glass on pottery. I had a big pottery collection, and you know that goes through a real high fire in a kiln, and so it managed to survive the fire. Some was broken, but a lot of it had, you know, pieces of melted glass, bits of charred wood, just all kinds of things from the fire attached to it. And there were a couple of pieces that were actually nicer after the fire than before.
3: There are positives that can come out of negative, and I think the Transformed by Fire show, it's helping us through the transition of our lives from what was and what is now becoming retirement in a different house. So, the objects in the show are incredible, and I can't begin to describe them, except that I think people will, if they get a chance, take your family down and have a look and look at some of the objects there. And what I've been asked to say by some folks up north is that one thing we could ask of the government of Saskatchewan and the SPCA is try and be prepared, because this could happen somewhere else next summer.
0: Janet Modlar and Greg East are the creators of an art exhibition called Transformed by Fire, now on display at the Cumberland Gallery in Regina. They spoke to Adam Hunter on the Morning Edition. 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

0: For decades, Tasmanian families laid their loved ones to rest without knowing a part of them was missing. The government of Tasmania has apologized after a coroner's investigation last year revealed shocking malpractice by several pathologists in the Australian state. Between 1966 and 1991, they were found to have removed over 150 organs and body parts during autopsies without asking for permission from the families of the deceased. More shocking still, specimens from those bodies were added to the collection at the University of Tasmania's R.A. Rada Museum of Pathology and put on display. Tony Santi died in a motorcycle accident in 1976. Last year, his brother John learned that part of Tony had been at the museum. We reached John Santi in Hobart, Tasmania, and I will warn you that parts of this conversation are upsetting.
1: John, how did you find out that you had not received all of your brother's remains, that you had not been able to bury him completely?
2: I didn't find out until January 2025, when there was a list of names put in the media, and I seen my brother's name on it. So my brother died back in 1976 in a motorcycle accident, and I didn't find out till 50 years later.
1: I'm so sorry, John. How does a person react to reading that, to finding that out, and finding it out, but finding it out that way?
2: Total shock, absolute devastation, because apparently the coroner's office knew about all this back in 2016, and it still took them 9 years for us to find out. And it just, the longer it was, the worse it got.
1: Yeah. What did you find out about what part of your brother's remains had been kept away from you?
2: Well, we had to be in contact with the coroner's office. They looked it up and said, yes, we have a minute piece of brain of Anthony's. So the worst thing I found about that was I had to fight to get my brother's specimen back. And when it was given back to me, so I could rebury it with the rest of him, it was given to me in like a shoebox size. And of course, I had to open it just to make sure there was something in there. And when I did open it at the graveside, it was actually his whole brain. Yeah, it was horrendous.
1: I'm so sorry, John. There's so many conflicting emotions, I would imagine. I mean, you're getting some answers to questions you didn't know there were there. You're getting parts of your brother back where others didn't. But what were all of those emotions you were trying to balance at that time?
2: It was so traumatic. I ended up losing my employment and all about it because I just could not go to work thinking, and I'm still not well. Like, my headspace is all over the place. I've had counselling, but no amount of counselling can fix what's happened. Mm-hmm. It's just been so traumatic, and it's still going on. Like, it's been investigated still, apparently.
1: There's a lot of questions still unanswered. Yeah. What do you know so far about why this happened to your brother and to so many other families?
2: They were just stolen. The body parts were stolen for science, put on display. They was put in glass cases in a museum. And I think they was used as teaching methods for university students. Like, people donate their bodies, to this sort of thing.
1: They choose
2: but
1: to.
2: But none of these, yes, none of these had consent for it to be done. So last week we had a parliamentary public apology to the families.
1: Yeah.
2: And they actually did say that the body's parts were stolen, and they did say sorry, but that just doesn't cut it.
1: We'll let our listeners know that the government said, they apologized, as you said, for, quote, enduring distress, anger, pain, grief, and trauma, unquote. A spokesperson for the Tasmanian government also tells us they're, quote, ensuring we do all we can to hold those responsible to account, unquote. The words of that apology aren't enough, as you said, don't cut it for you. What would justice look like and feel like for you?
2: People need to be held accountable. There's still an investigation going on. They have some pathologists that were involved still alive. They said they're still investigating them. We need accountability. We need justice. I can't go to the shop and steal a loaf of bread without being arrested. You know, but these people can go around stealing heaps of body parts and think they can do that. And also now, because it's taken so long and people are so bewildered by what's happened, we are going to seek compensation. Mm-hmm. So, yeah, the three words, accountability, justice, and compensation.
1: What would you like our listeners to know about your brother?
2: He was my best friend, actually. He was 6 years older than me, but I used to just follow him around like a sheep. I was 13 when he died. And yeah, I was just so distraught. And I still am. I'd go to his gravesite every 2 weeks. And then just to find out that he wasn't even there, all there, is just so heartbreaking. It's horrendous. But now he is all there. Well, it still doesn't seem the same. That we had to bury him twice within 50 years. It's just inconceivable that that sort of thing can happen.
1: John, thank you so much for this. I'm sorry for your family's loss. And I hope you get some answers soon.
2: Thank you.
0: We reached John Santee in Hobart, Tasmania.

0: As you heard earlier in the show, today Prime Minister Mark Carney called Alberta's referendum plans a dangerous bluff. Last week, Premier Daniel Smith announced a vote on whether to start the process to hold a second binding referendum vote on separation from Canada. We know the Prime Minister's feelings about that, and it seems the referendum has also spooked some business leaders in the province. Deborah Yedlin is the President and CEO of the Calgary Chamber of Commerce. She spoke to the CBC today.
1: It's really a distraction, and people are already facing enough issues, whether it's rising costs, whether it is supply chain issues, whether it is CUSMA trying to get goods to market. There are myriad issues that business is already facing, and now this is going to occupy another part of their brain. What does this look like? How is it going to unfold? What does it mean for me? And it will preoccupy everybody between now and October.
2: What is this, from your perspective, what does this do to somebody's motivation to invest in a big project?
1: Well, I think everybody stands on the sidelines. They want to see what happens. They want to see what could unfold over the summer. And dollars are stranded. As the CEO of TC Energy often says, and we all say this, uncertainty is the enemy of investment. And this is just one more element that is being introduced into the equation and will cause individuals to sit on the sidelines. And truthfully, if you are a business, you are thinking about expanding, you don't know what's going to happen. If you have an office in BC, well, maybe you'll just expand in BC or you'll go somewhere else across the country. We're dealing with so many issues already. This is just not helpful in a broader context.
2: Are there specific industries or sections of the economy that are particularly affected by this versus others?
1: Well, when you're looking at big ticket items from an investment standpoint, certainly if you're risking capital over a long period of time, as we have to do in the energy sector, you need to make sure that there's certainty for your project and what that looks like. So that's the first thing. The second thing is it could be as from a big standpoint, but I think it affects everybody. So imagine that there's somebody in Calgary who is thinking they want to buy a building, they want to renovate it, they want to expand their business. Well, if something happens here, they're just going to wait and see what happens before they commit that capital.
2: I don't want to get lost in the weeds of this, but do you want to talk about the kind of bones or the snapshot of Brexit that is instructive from your perspective?
1: You know, this is also a values-based conversation. And when you talk to people who are very supportive of this referendum, it's about nobody understands Alberta and Canada, so this is why we have to do it. In a way, that's what happened in the UK as well. And as we know, David Cameron did lose, and the UK economy has been faltering ever since.
0: That's the President and CEO of the Calgary Chamber of Commerce, Deborah Yedlin, talking to Lauren McGuinness, host of the Calgary Eye Opener this morning.

0: When you think of taking a trip to the islands, you probably don't think of Sweden. For one thing, it's not tropical. For another, which island? There are more than 260,000 of them. So many, they're practically giving them away. In fact, that is why one BC woman will find herself headed to Sweden later this year after winning the Your Swedish Island contest. Bronwyn Bird told the CBC about the contest and having her very own Swedish island.
1: So I don't technically own the island, but I am the official island custodian for 1 year. So this was a contest put on by Visit Sweden, which is the official tourism marketing organization in Sweden. They put out a contest where you could submit a video in order to win one of five remote Swedish islands. So I submitted a video and they picked me. So I've always been interested in visiting Sweden. It's one of those countries that I think is so beautiful, has such a wonderful culture. And I was speaking with my husband earlier this year saying, I want to go on a trip. We haven't gone on a vacation since before COVID. And so I said, why not Sweden? And when I was researching Sweden, I came across this contest. At first, I just didn't think much of it. I thought, what is this thing? Winning an island? It seemed ridiculous. But then I decided to look at it and I was like, you know what? This seems like such a cool opportunity to go to a country that is known for its nature and known for its islands and for being on the water and being able to go and enjoy the tranquility and the beauty of another country.
2: So you won this island. How does that work? Can you live there?
1: No. So my island is called Storberget. It's about an hour south of Stockholm. And it's a tiny, tiny little remote island. It's actually funny. The name Storberget literally translates to the big mountain. But I like to call it the little rock because it is literally just a piece of granite floating in the ocean. I don't even know how big it is. I could walk from one end to the other in about 2 minutes. And all of the five islands that were a part of this contest, all five of them are remote, have no infrastructure, there's nothing there.
2: As part of your prize, so to speak, are they going to take you there to your island?
1: So they will pay for my trip to get to Sweden, but at that point, I'm all on my own. So the community close to my island is called Nynäshamn. I got to work on my Swedish. But I can actually rent a speedboat from there and travel. It's about 50 kilometers to get to my island. And I've never driven a boat before, but I will be getting lessons this summer from my brother-in-law so that I can get there.
2: What does this prize mean for you?
1: This prize means that I get to actually go on a really cool adventure. I work from home. I live in a small community, which I really love. To be able to go somewhere really interesting and unique just means so much.
0: From Barrier, BC, that's Bronwyn Bird speaking to CBC Kelowna's Tara Copeland.

0: For decades, a poorly understood archaeological site in Laos has puzzled researchers because of its hundreds of stone tube-shaped structures, which scientists refer to as jars. Artifacts like tools and bone fragments previously found at the site, known as the Plain of Jars, suggested some kind of funerary practice. But researchers didn't know much else. And for years, unexploded ordnance from the Vietnam War made further investigation very challenging. Now a study published in the journal Antiquity describes the discovery of one particularly large jar that contains the remains of dozens of people. Baptiste Pradier is one of the study's co-authors and a bioarchaeologist who participated in this first-of-its-kind excavation. We reached him in Chantilly, France.
1: Baptiste, what does this jar look like?
2: So the jar in itself is not like that impressive. You have to be a specialist like Nicolas Copal is our team leader. We've seen hundreds of them to recognize a very big jar. For you and me, it will look like some conglomerate boulders.
1: And how big are we talking about?
2: The jar is one of the biggest fans yet, with a width of over 2 meters.
1: Wow. And you knew that you were going to be asked to look at human remains, but did you expect something of this scale?
2: I was thinking of finding like 2 or 3 people in it, which would have been already like quite impressive. And I was planning to be able to finish the excavation in a 2 weeks time frame. But as archaeologists, we are always facing the unexpected. When we started to uncover more and more human bones all over the jar, that begins to be quite a different story. In fact, we had to do 2 field seasons of 3 weeks each to be able to excavate the entire jar.
1: Before we talk more about the remains that you were looking at, I wanted to ask you about the site itself, the Plain of Jars. It's been challenging to study it historically. Why?
2: So the Plain of Jars has been known to science since 1930s. So after that, due to political reason, the Plain of Jars has not been like formally excavated until like the 70s, 80s. Because of the troubles and war. Most of the Siang Kuang Plateau has been heavily bombed by the US.
1: The Vietnam War.
2: Yeah.
1: Having to deal with that history and the impact of it, what did that mean for the excavation? You talked about how difficult it was already, but how did those historical facts impact what you were doing?
2: Most of the Siang Kuang Plateau, there is still some bombies remains. It's like unexploded ordnance. So when we were excavating, there are like teams around us. You can hear like boom, huge blasts when we were excavating, and they explode them in the field. So before to excavate a site in some places in Laos, you have to call them to check. And the site was already checked before we excavated.
1: Your findings are suggesting these remains may have been added to this jar between the 9th and 12th centuries. What do you think that it would have been used for?
2: The jar, for most of the archaeologists, they expected that to be used for mortuary purpose. But in fact, we didn't know about it before this excavation. Because it's the first time that we found rock-solid evidences of human remains inside a jar. And which is unexpected as well is the datation, because it's very hard to date a stone jar. Like, to date a stone, you will be able to date like the formation of the stone, so it could be like millions of years. But to date when they have been carved and used, you need to find evidence around them or inside them. So I think it could have been like a gathering place where rituals are performed, as we found evidence of it outside of the jar. We found like pots deposits outside of it. So it can be as well as a place to collect secondary deposits. So maybe of a family or bigger social group, like a small village. So yeah, this finding is quite significant because nobody knew how they were used and we're just scratching the surface for now. And to be able to visualize this, we have to excavate more and to understand a bit more sites as well, because it's only one of hundreds of them.
1: And you're still looking at the remains, we should mention. It is such a big project. What else do you think the remains might tell you? What might they reveal as you do more work?
2: I'm particularly waiting for the DNA results, which I hope will be able to highlight first who they are, to highlight the biological relationship between the individuals buried inside this jar. Like, is it a family, a bigger social group, like a small village? Are they from the same area or not? So this will help to understand the broader funerary and cultural practices of the Plain of Jars.
1: Baptiste, I appreciate this. Thank you.
2: Thank you very much.
0: Baptiste Pradier is a bioarchaeologist and the co-author of a study on the remains of dozens of people found on the Plain of Jars in Laos. We reached him in Chantilly, France.

0: Tonight on Ideas, the notion that rivers are living entities is at the heart of the rights of nature movement. And renowned natural history writer Robert McFarlane argues that rivers give rise to life, sustain life, and draw life to them. In his latest book, Is a River Alive?, Mr. McFarlane tells of his encounters with remarkable rivers under threat from mining, pollution, or damming in Ecuador, India, and Quebec, and of campaigns to safeguard their right to flow unpolluted and unimpeded. His river journey in Quebec proved to be utterly life-changing.
1: All the tributaries of thought and people and story and river, they all converge on this river called the Mutashkaship or the Magpie. And we were dropped by float plane about 100, 110 miles up the system. And then we kayaked out over 10, 11 days. This is a big river, a wild river, and it's not dammed until there's one small dam near its mouth. And when we descended it, it was a big river in a big mood. Everything about it was huge, forceful, muscular. As soon as we were on it, in many ways, my will was sort of surrendered to this force, this presence. It was also utterly beautiful, and it travels through trackless forest. You don't cross a road or any infrastructure until you reach the sea. So we fished as we went. We portaged hard, and every day we were descending that river. We were capsized, we swam, we were buried in it. We negotiated big, big rapids. And I know this is an experience that many people in Canada have growing up. You have an extraordinary river system here, but it's like nothing I'd ever done. I grew up as a mountaineer, and I've been on big mountain trips that have lasted weeks at a time, but nothing prepared me for this river and what it did to me. And it basically wore me away. It wore away so many things that I took for granted, I took as orthodoxies.
0: Natural history writer Robert McFarlane coming up on Ideas after As It Happens.

0: The fine people of Cripple Creek, Colorado, are finally able to welcome spring, because whatever the weather or date, it's not really spring without the donkeys. Every year for almost 100 years now, the town has released a herd of 15 donkeys, which then roam freely on the streets and lawns of Cripple Creek for months until they return to their indoor abode in the fall. And today, with great fanfare, the donkeys were released to the delight of an adoring crowd. In 2023, we spoke with Cripple Creek resident and longtime donkey caretaker Kurt Sorensen in the middle of the big day. Here's part of that conversation from our archives.
1: Well, we've got radio and TV folks here. All kinds of people have gathered around to see the donkeys free for the summer. And here comes Deckers in the lead, and he is right at the gate and going through the gate. People are getting excited. It's all cool.
2: You say he's excited going through the gate. The people are excited. Did the donkeys seem especially happy in this moment?
1: Oh, yeah. They've been looking forward to this moment all winter long. They want to be free. They're ready to get out of that pen and see what's going on. Thanks. See if you can move a couple people out of the way so the donkeys can get through.
2: You mentioned a crowd there. Like, how many people are there?
1: Oh, my gosh, hundreds. I don't know. I'm not a good estimator, but cars up and down the street, up and down the side streets, people lining both sides of the road. And here comes Deckers and Tiffany and Matilda and Flash and Georgiana. Oh, my gosh. All the kids are here. They're eating carrots and approved donkey treats. People are feeding them. Look at them. They're having a great time.
2: I love that you know them all by name. I guess they all have distinct personalities too, right?
1: Yeah, and here comes Calypso. She's our newest donkey, and we've got a collar on her so that we can track her. We don't want her to get lost in the shuffle here. It's just a big party.
2: What is life going to be like over the next few months, the summer release of these donkeys? What do they do?
1: Well, they just wander around town. People love the donkeys. They feed them treats. They're our town ambassadors. They're like big pets. Everybody loves donkeys, and you can see from the turnout here. Hey, how you doing, big fella?
2: What's the origin of the event? I mean, how did this release become this annual tradition in your town?
1: Well, in 1901, Teddy Roosevelt came to Cripple Creek as vice president of the United States, and he found it was inhumane that these donkeys were underground in the mines and never saw the light of day. So he prevailed upon the local miners, and there were hundreds of them, to release the donkeys from the underground mines where they lived and died. You know, they never saw the light of day. So now, since 1931, the 2 Mile High Club, CripplecreekDonkeys.com, have been taking care of these donkeys in the winter months and turning them loose every spring.
2: Sound like they're very well taken care of.
1: They are. We say in Cripple Creek, it's where the asses run wild and the donkeys are well cared for.
2: So do they ever get into any particular mischief?
1: Oh, sure. I'll tell you a nice little story. They tend to leave their droppings all around town. And I was standing out in my yard one day, and all of a sudden, I could see a bunch of smoke and spontaneous combustion. A pile of donkey manure started on fire, and the fire department came and put it out right in front of the Catholic Church. But they do. They'll get into trash. They'll get into people's flower beds. They'll get in gardens all the way up 9,500 feet. We don't have very many gardens around here. But what a great afternoon. It's marvelous. The people are having a good time. The donkeys are getting treats right, left, and center, and having a ball.
2: Do people in town, I mean, who live there, feel as enthused as you do? I mean, I think of them eating their gardens, that sort of thing. You wonder if some of them don't love these donkeys wandering around.
1: Well, you'll get a couple of old retrobates that might have a problem, but no, for the most part, I live in Cripple Creek. The donkeys come and nip my wife's flowers all the time. We're not troubled by that.
2: You have been involved with the 2 Mile High Club for over a decade now. What has it meant to you to be part of this volunteer group?
1: These guys give you so much happiness. Everybody loves the donkeys. They're like big dogs. They're wonderful. And they do so much for the community. And we love them. There's only 1,400 people that live in Cripple Creek. But it's a gambling town. It's a gold mining town. The donkeys are the history of Cripple Creek. in a nutshell.
2: Do you have a favorite?
1: Oh, I love Deckers because he was born here. And I've got a picture of Deckers with an American flag in his mouth that he picked up out of my front yard on a 4th of July party. So you have to love Deckers. Everybody loves Deckers.
0: 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That is it for As It Happens for this Monday, May 25th.
3: As It Happens, we'll be back again for you tomorrow. I'm Neil Kirksall. Enjoy your evening.
0: And I'm Chris Howden. Good night.

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1: Poetry is oral. 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
3: Renowned natural history writer Robert McFarlane asks a question with profound legal and philosophical implications for our relationship with the natural world. Is a river alive? Coming up on Ideas.
4: From CBC News, The World This Hour, I'm Gina Louise Phillips. Ottawa says it's providing evidence to Israel of Canadian flotilla activists being mistreated during their detainment there and is asking for an independent investigation. Rafi Bujikanian reports.
5: Prime Minister Mark Carney says he spoke to Israeli President Isaac Herzog on Monday as he seeks a full investigation. 12 Canadians were among the hundreds of activists on dozens of boats that were apprehended by Israel in international waters as they set sail toward the naval blockade on Gaza. Everyone's now been released, but one Canadian alleged to CBC News that he was beaten up and stabbed while he was detained. Activists from other countries have made accusations to other media about being sexually assaulted. Ottawa says Canadians were denied consular services while detained, a violation of the Vienna Convention. Israeli Foreign Minister Gideon Saar accuses the activists of provocation on behalf of Hamas, saying Israel will continue to act in full accordance with international law, and he's asked Canada to investigate a rising number of anti-Semitic incidents here. Rafi Bujikanian, CBC News, Ottawa.
4: Prime Minister Mark Carney says the push for separation in Alberta is a, quote, dangerous bluff. Last week, the Alberta government decided to add a question to the fall referendum on whether to hold a future referendum on separation. Carney says that vote could still be seen as the final say on whether to leave or stay. He also drew comparisons to Brexit when the UK left the EU.
6: I saw firsthand what happened in the United Kingdom when the view was vote for this, it'll be soft, and then we'll negotiate, etc. And they end up, and they're still 10 years later trying to undo what people didn't think they were voting for, but what they ended up having.
4: Ottawa is reviewing the referendum question to see if it triggers the Clarity Act. Under that law, the House of Commons decides whether a question is clear enough before it can be put to voters. Tim Hortons is planning to roll back its use of the temporary foreign worker program. The coffee chain says it will focus on hiring up to 10,000 local workers as it seeks to expand dozens of locations across the country this year. For years, Tim Hortons had been one of the biggest proponents of the TFW program. The longstanding yet controversial immigration pathway is aimed at filling gaps in the Canadian labor market. Tim Hortons today says its decision addresses a spike in youth unemployment and a reduced need for foreign labor. The federal government is leasing 10 new firefighting aircraft as Canada gears up for another wildfire season. It says provinces and territories can now request those resources during periods of intense wildfire activity. Last year was the nation's second worst season on record. Canada's World Cup roster is close to being finalized. This week, players have gathered at a four-day training camp in North Carolina. Jamie Strachan is there with the latest.
7: Yes, I think Alfonso will play in the World Cup.
8: With only days before he has to name Canada's World Cup roster, head coach Jesse Marsh answered the biggest questions swirling around this team. Marsh says superstar Alfonso Davies will play, but no guarantees he'll play in Canada's first match.
7: No, I don't think he'll be ready quite on June 12th, but we'll see.
8: Canada Soccer put out a list of 32 players today, many gathering in Charlotte this week for a final training camp. Only 26 will make the final roster. Marsh says Davies is continuing treatment in Germany for a hamstring injury he suffered while playing for Bayern Munich earlier this month. Davies is one of a number of key players hoping to be healthy in time. No matter who makes the final cut, Marsh promises this will be Canada's best ever team.
7: Last tournament, we averaged 27 years for the squad. Right now, we're at about 25. We're going to be younger. We're going to be more dynamic.
8: The final roster will be unveiled Friday evening. Jamie Strachan, CBC News, Charlotte, North Carolina.
4: 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For CBC News, I'm Gina Louise Phillips.
9: I'm Taylor O'Brien, here with a look at your island weather forecast. Tonight, PEI will get around 10 to 20 millimeters of rain, which will end after midnight, and then skies will be mainly cloudy with a 60% chance of showers. Fog patches will develop early this evening, and wind will be southeast, 30 kilometers per hour, gusting to 50, and the low will be 10 degrees. Tomorrow, there will be a mix of sun and cloud with a 30% chance of showers in the morning. Fog patches will dissipate in the morning, and the high will be 16 degrees.
10: 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I'm Nala Ayed.
11: We're walking under a poplar now, beautiful. And then, oh, these birds. Wow, that's a real game show buzzer.
10: After weeks of damp, dreary spring weather, finally, a warm, sunny day. The award-winning British natural history writer Robert McFarlane took full advantage, strolling along the Humber River in Toronto.
12: This river, while it's not as otherworldly as the River of the Cedars, it's not as degraded as the rivers of Chennai, and it's not as wild as what you experience in Quebec, but when you see a river like this, what do you see?
11: Well, what I did is I went immediately down to it, right to the shore. It just drew me straight to it. I mean, we're in sunshine, which I understand is how it is all year round in Toronto, right?
12: Constant
11: sunshine.
12: It's pretty boring, actually.
10: An apt setting to talk about the ideas, stories, and rivers in his latest book, Is a River Alive?
11: The book is a question. Is a river alive? Question mark. And it, in its form, it is an exploration and not a declaration. This is a hard question, right?
10: A question that's also an invitation to consider what constitutes a living being and to reconsider utilitarian views of water and rivers as simply resources. When McFarlane encounters a healthy river, he sees and feels a life force, one that brings forth life, sustains life, and draws life to it. Insects, plants, birds, amphibians, and people. The idea of rivers as being alive has animated the Rights of Nature movement. Around the world, the movement is fighting for and winning the legal rights of rivers to flow unimpeded and unpolluted. Rivers like Los Cedros or River of the Cedars in the cloud forest of Ecuador, and Mutashkashipu or the Magpie River in Quebec.
11: I call it a new old idea. I mean, I traveled to countries and places and cultures and people where this old idea was in many ways self-evident, where rivers are being imagined and have been imagined in what seem to the rationalist state radical ways. So in Ecuador, in India, and then in Quebec, in the Tasman, there, in each of those places, rivers are under threat of death from mining, pollution, and damming, respectively. But they're also places where rivers are being, or have forever been imagined in radically different ways to the ways that are in the ascendancy.
10: Ideas producer Chris Wadskow met with Robert McFarlane on the banks of the Humber River.
11: But it just thrilled me to meet your river straight away. And I'm just watching the life, that the aura this river casts around itself, the bird song, which is, I can't understand because it's not in my British idioms of the bird songs I know, but it's so busy. And the sound of the river itself, the songs and stories that it's telling, and people just drawn to the river. So A river is alive when it enlivens. That's one of the things a living, healthy river does.
13: So to that question, is a river alive? How do you answer it? Or what considerations do you take in coming to your answer?
11: My son, early on, Will, he's 9 at the time, he says, "What's the title of the book you're writing, Dad?" And I say, "Is a river alive?" And he's like, "Well, duh, that's going to be a short book then, because the answer is yes." I would love the answer to be that simple, but it's not. Is a river alive in ways that exceed the sum of the lives it contains and enables? Well, yes, if we change our understanding of what life is and what living means. It took me 4 years of traveling with rivers, meeting river people, feeling river ideas, and I wanted to take myself and the reader through these journeys to ask, well, what flows from us reimagining rivers as having lives and deaths and rights? And the answer is an enormous amount. The world changes depending on that answer.
13: You know, it is interesting that the question, when it is posed,
11: yes,
13: get two types of responses along the lines of how absurd it is. And it tends to come from people who, that question doesn't even make sense to, like your son. Why are you even asking?
11: Exactly,
13: isn't it obvious?
11: Exactly. As it were, the rationalist and the intuitive answer. The intuitive answer is, yeah, of course a river's alive. Its life flows with ours, always has. We are continuous with rivers. And historically, there's an incredibly strong basis for that. And if once we start to reimagine rivers as the active agents they are historically, shaping the movement of language, the settlement of people, the songs, stories, when we think of them as life forces, then suddenly they spring into another kind of being. But the rationalist answer, which is no, a river is H2O plus gravity, is another kind of story, right? It's a story about a regime of perception, about how we see the world. And in my country, England, our rivers are fully privatized. So water, rivers, they're just liquid assets. And that story came into the ascendancy in 1989. Our rivers have been privatized since then. And all of our rivers, every single one in England, now fall short of being in good overall health, according to our environment agency. So that story, the story of river as resource, has resulted in a dying river network in England.
14: The rich and varied natures of running waters have been simplified into an understanding of river as limitless source and limitless sump, that which supplies and that which disposes. For those who, like me, have been largely raised on rationalism, to imagine that a river is alive in a way that exceeds the sum of the lives it contains is difficult, counterintuitive work. It requires unlearning, a process much harder than learning. We might say that the fate of rivers under rationalism has been to become one-dimensional water. Rivers have been systematically stripped of their spirits and reduced to what Isaac Newton called inanimate brute matter.
13: I guess my question then is, what is a river? Like, we all know river is a body of water that flows from the source to the mouth and water travels along it, but
11: yeah,
13: it's more complicated than that.
11: Yeah, it is more complicated. I spent whatever it is, 4.5 years following rivers, and the best definition of a river I've come up with is a gathering that seeks the sea. When we singularize river, we misunderstand river. It's like calling a tree a trunk. A river has a vast watershed. A river rises from countless springs, areas of rainfall, and then all of these tributaries braid and braid and gather and gather and gather, and eventually that becomes the main current that then reaches the sea. So when you start to imagine a river as alive, then exactly the question you ask is, well, where does the river stop? And in many ways, the river doesn't stop. And I think that's one of the things I came to terms with in a series of journeys that caused me, in fact, to reimagine self and time in very consequential ways. We're water bodies, right?
13: And even beyond that, I mean, the term for this kind of environment is riparian, which, you know, you think of as the actual banks that we're standing on.
11: Right.
13: how far beyond the bank does a river extend?
11: Well, I like to think of this idea of aura and pole. So a living river casts an aura, and that aura is one of enlivenment, and that might be of the spirit as we feel it. I feel lifted to be close to this river. And it might be also just biologically in the life that it enables. Willow trees that we can see behind us, the poplars, they're all drinking of that river, partaking of its life, being enlivened by it. You flip that and you get the pall, and the pall is what a dying river casts. And when you step into the pall of a sick river, you know it, right? You feel it. You smell it. You smell it. You see, your heart knows it. And I live in Cambridge, and my river is sick. It's sick as a dog, and it pains me to see it. We have a declaration of the rights of the River Cam every 21st of June. We stand on its banks on riparian Cam, and we declare its rights, the right to be free from pollution, the right to flow unobstructed to the sea. And sometimes it feels utterly, utterly hopeless. So a river radiates pall and aura depending on its health.
13: Okay, so you just alluded to the movement to acknowledge the rights of rivers.
11: Yeah.
13: And to codify the personhood of rivers and the whole rights of nature movement.
11: Yeah. This is a movement to recognize in law and in imagination the rights of natural entities. So rivers have become the most common focus. So a river has and has always had inalienable rights. This is law playing catch-up, right? It's law that's getting pluralized by often indigenous perceptions of river or community guardianship perceptions of river that are coursing into the arid terrain of Western legal structures and saying, stop being so anthropocentric, recognize that rivers can have rights as well. There are a couple of landmarks in this movement that is both young and old. Again, it's really the 21st century, and it's gathering enormous momentum globally. In 2008, Ecuador, in this remarkable act of moral imagination, revised its constitution, and into the heart of its constitution, it placed four articles recognizing the rights of nature. And the first of those recognized the rights of nature to exist, to flourish, and to persist. And the fourth of those made the state the guarantor of those rights. And then in 2017, very famously, the Whanganui River, Te Awatepua in Aotearoa, New Zealand, had its rights and legal personhood recognized in a parliamentary act. And that is a kind of amazing moment in perception and recognition of rivers as alive, then taking legal form at a very high level in a nation state. So I traveled to Ecuador in 2022, and I went there because in late 2021 an astonishing ruling was handed down by the Ecuadorian Constitutional Court. And if you never thought jurisprudence could be poetry, I commend this ruling to you. It's a beautiful conceptual and textual document. So this ruling upheld the rights of the cloud forest of Los Cedros, the cedar forest, and the rivers that flow from that cloud forest, among them Rio Los Cedros, to exist, to flourish, and to persist. And it did so in the face of the threat of the absolute annihilation of that cloud forest and its rivers by a Canadian mining company, you will not be amazed to hear, in conjunction with the state, Ecuadorian state mining company, Enami. And they had come for gold, and they wanted to crack that mountain open and slurp out the gold.
14: The interior of a cloud forest is a steaming, glowing furnace of green. To be inside a cloud forest is what I imagine walking through damp moss might be like if you had been miniaturized. There, life thrives upon life upon life upon life in a seemingly endless mise en abyme that bewilders the imagination and opens a scale slide of wonder into which the mind might plummet. Here, life is in constant hyperdrive, splicing and splitting, folding and tangling symbiotically, epiphytically.
11: A cloud forest is full of epiphytic life. So epiphytes are plants that grow on other plants, life that grows on other life. And so one of the reasons a cloud forest is a river maker is that moisture-laden air rises up, in this case from the Pacific, up to about 8,000-9,000 feet, and then it condenses on the immense surface area of leaf and flower

0: to 8 species of cat that prowl this forest, the spectacled bears. It goes on and on. So this is a place where life has flourished in abundance for 1.5 million years, potentially, and mining would eradicate it. So this astonishing judgment came down at the last minute, really. And it came down with such power that it compelled the mining companies to evacuate the area, make good the small amounts of damage they'd been able to make by that point. And so this is often taken as the great sort of gong strike proof of concept of the rights of nature, because it was all on the basis that nature's rights would be violated by the mining. So an alliance of local people, indigenous communities, who were essential to getting the rights of nature articles embedded in the constitution in the first place. And then in Canada, in also 2021, the Mutesh-a-Kaushipu, or Magpie River, became the first Canadian river to have its rights declared. And this was in a joint declaration by the Mingani Regional Council and the Innu Council at Equanisht, the township of Equanisht.
1: You mentioned how Canadian companies are implicated, how assets around the world, pension funds, etc., are all implicated in these efforts to mine, and inevitably, might not be the intent, but to kill rivers. I guess that's another way of looking at how everything is connected.
0: Absolutely. I mean, I think it's 70% of global mining companies have their HQs in Canada. I mean, Canada is deeply implicated in river death worldwide, and in this case, the case of Los Cedros specifically. And I'm interested in how global capital implicates all of us. I mean, the laptop I predominantly wrote this book on has gold as part of its vital structures. So I'm implicated in it as well, of course. So as a writer, I began to try and find ways of nesting and recognizing what was happening in that tiny, astonishing forest and this beautiful, clear-watered river within these bigger structures of pressure. And I will just say, obviously, we're speaking now when gold prices, I think, are at an all-time historical high because of the war in Ukraine, because of the volatility of the tariff wars. Capital likes safe places, and so it's rushed to gold. So the pressure on Los Cedros is now even greater than it was in 2021, and I've remained very, very involved with the, and part of this circle of Ecuadorian and international guardians of that forest. But it's not a fairy tale ending to that story. The fight goes on to protect that forest and its rivers. There are three aspects to this. There's the recognition of a river as alive, there's the recognition of a river as bearing rights, and there is the recognition of a river as having legal personhood, which means the ability to have standing in court, i.e. the ability to bring suit in court. One can recognize the rights of a river without recognizing it as a living being, though I'm most interested in those forms of the movement which do conjoin rights and life. But actually, I am very skeptical about the legal personhood side of things. I think that making a river a person, a legal person, in many ways just resubordinates it, the river, to the interests of power and capital. So corporations have rights. You know this. I think in a weird way we have naturalized this idea. The company has legal personhood. In the UK and the US and North America, I think it has a whole suite of rights. In the UK, the company has a right to privacy, has a right to a fair trial. We think nothing of that. It's a non-human entity with a whole suite of rights. That doesn't bother us. But when someone says, can a river have rights, a river that's flowed for 10,000 years, 12,000 in the case of the Humber, suddenly there's a kind of uproar and surprise at this idea. So I'm interested in that discrepancy of imagination. Why is it so confronting to us to think of a river as alive and of a river as being a rights-bearing entity?
1: Right. And would a river think of itself as a person? Or another question of, what does a river want?
0: Oh, well, what a river wants is to reach the sea. That is one thing a river wants. And gravity is not intent, but I think we can agree on that point. And then who speaks for the river? Who interprets what the river wants? My own feeling is that there are clearly people who are much closer to and with the lives of the river, and there are those who are very distant from it indeed. And broadly, again, looking at my country, one reason our rivers are suffering is because they were juiced by private equity companies who came and invested extremely heavily in our river system, then extracted huge dividends, did very little in the way of investment in infrastructure, and the result is a dying river network. And I will say

0: that a whole bunch of that money came across to Canadian pension companies and also fed my pension company, the university's scheme. So we see a kind of capital flight. We see rivers being absolutely kind of forgotten. The assetization of everything is the story that I am interested in contesting, because when we think of things such as rivers only in asset value, we forget so much about them.
1: One thing you said early on in the book, when you were introducing the rivers that you met.
0: Yeah.
1: You said that your rivers were your co-authors.
0: Yes.
1: What do you mean by that? And how were they your co-authors?
0: I mean it very seriously. I don't mean it flippantly at all. I mean, they shaped the way I thought. And one of the things that happens over the book's course is that language itself begins to shift under the pressure and presence of rivers. But then towards the end of the book, in fact, after I descended the majority of the Mutesh-Kashipu, the Magpie River in Quebec, Tasnan, I mean, language just loses almost all its moorings. So, I mean, there are sort of two-page sentences in the book where flow has become so powerful a presence that it's actually just shaped the way my thought was moving and the way my language as a writer moved. So yeah, fundamentally, they co-authored this book.
2: Who, not which. These lands, who are alive. Words make worlds. In English, we it rivers, trees, mountains, oceans, birds, and animals. A mode of address that reduces them to the status of stuff and distinguishes them from human persons. In English, pronouns for natural features are which or that, not who. I prefer to speak of rivers who flow and forests who grow. In English, we speak of a river in the singular, but river is one of the great Greek nouns containing multitudes. In English, there is no verb to river. But what could be more of a verb than a river?
0: George Eliot has this beautiful phrase. She says, we must seek to expand the range self has to move in. And I think that's one of the things that rivers do to us, and especially when we think of them as persons. But I think the best terms I came up with were sort of presences or forces. In English, actually, in British English, we speak of rivers as forces. They shape, they emanate, they radiate. They're highly, often beautifully, and sometimes tragically consequential presences, forces. Rivers are gatherings and they gather. They expand the possibilities of community.
3: Robert McFarlane is the award-winning author of books like The Old Ways, The Lost Words, Underland, and his latest book, Is a River Alive? I'm Nala Ayed, and you're listening to Ideas.
1: Hello, John.
4: Hi.
0: Hey, John.
1: So glad, Rob.
3: Really nice. Ideas producer Chris Wadskow spoke with Robert McFarlane as they walked along the Humber River in Toronto. And as McFarlane writes in Is a River Alive? Rivers have a gravitational effect on people. So it wasn't long before they had company.
5: It's a good day for a meeting along the river.
0: It really is.
3: John Johnson, a historian at the University of Toronto.
5: And my research is focused on Indigenous land-based history, knowledge, particularly in Toronto. I'm also working within Toronto's Indigenous community through an organization called First Story Toronto, which is an organization that's grassroots, community-led, and focuses on researching and sharing Toronto's Indigenous history. The idea is to get people out onto the land and to story Toronto as Indigenous territory, because there really isn't any place you can go in Toronto where you're not in some way in relationship with that history.
0: I love hearing story used as a verb. I do that a lot as well. Let's story this land. And I mean, I sometimes say rivers are among the first storytellers themselves, the first singers. But do you find that the rivers help you story, restory Toronto?
5: Yeah, in so many ways, water is so foundational, not only for landscape, but for livingness and life itself.
0: Yes.
5: It's like a seed for all of life, but it's also a seed for story. And of course, people have always been attracted to water, to riverways, and it's certainly true of the riverways of Toronto. For as long as any of us know, those those rivers have been traveled by Indigenous peoples, either by canoe or simply just walked along. All of these rivers in Toronto, the Credit, the Don River, the Rouge, and of course here the Humber, they're all portage routes. And so really, really important set of routes to get from Northern Ontario into Northern United States, and they were all ran along the rivers. And Indigenous peoples have traveled along these rivers and storied them and made use of them and done ceremony along them for all of that time.
0: It's lovely to hear you say with such kind of clarity and confidence, water is livingness, rivers are livingness and life. Could you unpack that lovely word livingness a little more?
5: Well, livingness to me, it's an idea to suggest that, you know, waters are, of course, not only a progenitor of life, but in fact are living themselves.
1: Yes.
5: So they create the possibilities for life, but they themselves are their own intentional agentic beings with their own set of possibilities, even ethics, right? And this is something that I think a lot of Indigenous peoples understand implicitly when you come out of a philosophy of land-based education, where, you know, land is teacher. If you understand that as true, then you understand that these are beings that have knowledge to offer. And if you approach them with humility and you develop relationships with them, they will teach you. And out of those lessons will coalesce an ethics for what it means to be in relationship with a river or the lands that it crosses and all of the beings that compose those ecologies. You might learn what it means to be a good visitor within these lands, a good neighbor, a good person who is in relationship with more than human beings. And I think that's what rivers, along with so many other entities in the world, can teach us.
0: It's such a beautiful articulation of this idea of water as teacher, water as theoretician, water as opener of possibilities, a shapeshifter, breaker down of boundaries and binaries, right?
5: Mm-hmm. Water is named, you know, like this water has so many different names. There's, of course, the Humber River, which we all often know it as, but I often think back to First Nations names, and there's a plaque right here that talks about Humber River as Kebejinong. This overnight stopping place, right? Talking about that history of movement, that history of camping. Yeah. There's another plaque that talks about this, the Haudenosaunee name for this river, Niwa'a Onega'gai'i, little thundering waters. You know, that describes spirits. So it describes possibly thunderbirds living along and being encountered in these areas. So a very spiritual place as well, right? Living in multiple senses of that word.
0: Absolutely. Yeah.
1: And a very material and practical place in the day-to-day lives
5: of
1: Indigenous peoples for millennia. Could you talk about the significance of where we are right now on the banks of what is now called the Humber River?
5: If you understand the archaeology of this river, kind of close to Lake Ontario, you know that there are villages that have been located along here for millennia. The Wendat have, for 1,000 years before Europeans ever came here, occupied the upper reaches of the Humber River profoundly. So, you know, dozens and dozens of villages and burial mounds and sacred sites all along these waterways. And then in the 1600s, mid to late 1600s, this place was all Haudenosaunee territory. There was a lot of like movement across these rivers and sometimes even fighting over these rivers because of the possibilities they offered. And when the Haudenosaunee occupied these lands, they built villages in Toronto, both along the riverways, one along the Humber here, and the other one along the Rouge River, you know, at a place that was called Ganajagwegon, among the birches. The village here along the Humber River was called Daegon, and it means maybe like it cuts the river, or it cuts the river in two, and it kind of looks like the bluff does that a little bit from a top-down view. But all of this floodplain along the river, this was all corn, beans, and squash at that time. It was the agricultural fields that sustained thousands of people who lived at that village and the surrounding territory. And then beyond the immediate environs of that village, it was all savanna. Black oak savanna. And that's significant because that's an indigenous ecology that's only created through controlled burns and maintained that way, right? So this was like a profoundly, profoundly settled area because of the landscape and because of the water, because of the breadth of possibility that it always offered for indigenous life. And so when Europeans came to these territories, indigenous peoples already made it a good place. It was already known that way, a strategic place, a place of meeting, a place of wealth and abundance. And so, of course, Europeans wanted access to that. Their very first treaties are for the lands along the Humber River. It's not an over-exaggeration to say that the whole reason why Toronto is here today is because of the Humber River and the other rivers and the paths that ran alongside them. They absolutely do organize life. They represent that seed, right? That initial set of possibilities.
0: Ursula Le Guin, the great Ursula Le Guin, very late in her life, actually, she said one way to stop seeing, she says, rivers and forests as objects is to see them as kin.
1: That's right.
0: But she also says that that will take, and this phrase has always stayed with me, that will take, for many people, a great reach outwards of mind and imagination.
1: Absolutely.
0: And, of course, your expertise, the indigenous communities that you're speaking of, it doesn't require that great reach outwards. But for those to whom the idea of life as possibility and relation it isn't intuitive, it's hard, right?
5: Very much so, yeah. I mean, when we're doing the work that we do, we're always working against what you're talking about there, that sort of mindset, which, you know, really is a mindset that has evolved and taken shape and proliferated over, you know, millennia within the Western world. And, you know, at some point we separated spirituality from the natural world. And we looked for that elsewhere.
0: Yes.
5: And as soon as we did that, we stopped recognizing life around us that as spiritual, as agentic, as alive, the possibilities for being taught by teachers that are all around us, these natural, more than human beings. Everything about modernity teaches us not to do that. But as I sat there and I looked at all of the life and the possibility around the river, it came back to me pretty quick.
0: Yes, there's the river as teacher, right? Mm-hmm. And river as something we think with.
5: Yeah.
0: We write with, we think with, we imagine with, it becomes
5: with and alongside.
0: An important preposition.
4: And somebody else said, you know.
6: Yeah. Nice to see you. Hi, Chris. Hey.
0: Great day for it.
6: Yeah, no doubt.
3: Robert, John, Hello. And Chris are joined by another chronicler of river history.
0: So happy to see you again.
7: Yes, it's a pleasure. I'm Jennifer Bunnell, and I guess I'd describe myself as a historian of environmental change, and I look at that experience of environmental change that people have encountered and created over the last two centuries. I'm the author of a book called Reclaiming the Dawn, an environmental history of Toronto's Dawn River Valley.
1: What has the urban experience done to our rivers, the Dawn, the Humber, Biddeford?
7: I'm a historian mainly of the Dawn River, but certainly rivers in cities in North America, and Toronto is not unusual in this respect, were in the 19th century at least viewed as convenient places to get rid of wastes, to generate energy. But I think in Toronto's experience especially, it's that industrialization on the banks of the Lower Dawn and being able to dump your waste into the river and have them float down to be someone else's problem is the story of our rivers here, at least the 19th century history, a history of really awful pollution to the point that, you know, in the 1890s, Toronto is facing a cholera threat because of the level of organic waste that are going into the Dawn from everything from municipal sewage to industry on the banks of the Dawn, tanneries and slaughterhouses, etc. All the stuff that people didn't want to see or didn't want to smell or experience went into our river valleys. And I think, you know, this city is one where our valleys, they have that convenience of being a place where you can tip wastes. That's part of the story of our relationship with our rivers here.
0: In terms of how we think of that as the way the city imagines itself and imagines rivers, that's based upon an imagining of rivers as having a basically infinite carrying capacity, right?
7: Yes.
0: That they will continue to supply fresh water upstream and they will continue to dispose of waste downstream. Is that a very 19th century form of, as it were, ecological imagination?
7: Yeah, I think that catchphrase, dilution is the solution to pollution, was something that I think a lot of 19th century engineers found extremely convenient. And when you're looking at a tiny river like the Dawn, which was the much more industrialized river of Toronto's two main rivers, you know, it never had the capacity to absorb a lot of wastes. You know, but both the Dawn and the city's waterfront became places to drag your dead animal carcasses and dump your sewage. And we're only now in some of the work that's happening along the Toronto waterfront sort of beginning to turn ourselves back to these water spaces and recognize that we're a water city, we're a river city, we're a lake city, but only by making those spaces more desirable and more safe have people been turning their attention to them again.
0: And one thing it asks one to do is to flip the image. So if a river can die, what does a living river look like? We heard this wonderful chorus of shouts and laughter from children under the bridge who are down there on the shingle bank throwing stones. They're just so joyful to be by that water, right? Mm-hmm. And the Don did not make that possible because it was a dying river. And now, how is it now?
7: There is some great, exciting things to report about, especially the Lower Don right now. So certainly conditions are much better than they were in the 50s, but it's still one of Canada's most urbanized watersheds. I think 90% of the watershed is, you know, non-porous surfaces, which means that water runs fast into the waterways, it runs hot, and it runs salty in the winter when all the salt from the city streets runs into the water, all of the dog feces and everything else the rest of the year. Because of that high level of urbanization, we don't have the wider watershed absorbing that water as it should. So there are some intractable problems, I would say, in the Don, but we're seeing, you know, phosphorus levels have come down, which is good for aquatic life. But the really big development over the past 10 years has been the work to reimagine the mouth of the Don River in relationship with the city. They have created really wonderful and quite viable wetland spaces that are doing kind of triple purpose. Their main function is flood protection. So it's this heavily armored landscape, and like, now when you look at it, it looks like a natural wetland after it's been constructed. But while they were building it, it's like the bottom of a swimming pool. You know, it's so heavily constructed in order to channel the floodwater if we do face a major flood event. So it's dealing with that flood protection problem. It's creating wetlands around that area to provide for wildlife, but also sequester carbon and absorb some of those waters. And it's creating a recreation space for Torontonians, which, I mean, I sound like a tourism promoter, but I'm kind of excited about it. It's been a long time in the making.
0: And it just proves this idea of life in this rich sense of the word as being drawn to an opening out of healthy, fresh, flowing water.
1: Thanks so much for coming out and being part of this.
7: Yeah.
8: Yep. It was great to meet you.
0: Really, yeah, I could have listened to you both all day. Thank you.
1: My pleasure.
0: Yeah.
2: I think of the 11-year-old Yuvan helping to grow this riverland back into life, even as his own emergence was being contaminated by violence at home. I think of both land and boy finding ways to transform themselves, to cleanse themselves of poisons that have settled deep down over a long period of time. I have learned a new kind of water literacy from Yuvan, a terraqueous one, in which the opposition between river and land is undone, replaced with a metamorphic vision of river as a shape-shifting being, never only itself, and always in conversation and interanimation with both earth and human body.
9: Robert McFarlane speaks of Yuvan Aves, a young man in Chennai, India, from whom he takes great inspiration.
0: At the heart of all three of the main sections of the book are three people who have been moved close to death by life, and then who have also then been in some way revived by their relationship with rivers. I couldn't have foreseen that. In a way, it became the purest proof of the book's argument that the rivers are life forces. And one of those is this young Indian naturalist and activist called Yuvan Aves, who I'd been friends with for 5 years before I traveled out to Chennai to meet him. And if the rivers are the ghosts and monsters of that section of the book, Yuvan is one of the angels. And he suffered a really brutal childhood. And so he's known a lot of harm in his life, but he has remade himself astonishingly. And I traveled with Yuvan and I learned so much about resilience. And I came to understand through Yuvan that despair is a luxury and hope is a discipline. And by that I think I mean that watching him try to bring rivers and all that lives with rivers back to life in Chennai against these astonishing forces that were hostile to the life of rivers, political and chemical and industrial, And I thought, well, compared to this, what right do I have to feel despair? And then hope is a discipline, because I saw that although he was imagining a better future for rivers and people, he recognized that couldn't just be a fantasy. He had to step firmly towards it, organize, gather, work for change. He's utterly inspirational.
1: The biggest part of the book is in Quebec, and it's simply titled The Living River.
0: Yeah, this third section of the book, the longest but also the fastest running, without a doubt, the bit I wrote fastest and lived fastest, I suppose, is where it all comes together. All the tributaries of thought and people and story and river, they all converge there on this river called the Mutishkaship with the Magpie. And we were dropped by float plane about 110 miles up the system, and then we kayaked out over 10-11 days. And before I kayaked that river, I went to see Rita Mestikosho, this poet and community leader in the Innu township of Equanisht, near the mouth of the river, and I asked her permission to travel down this river, and she just laughed at me. She was like, yeah, you can have my permission, but the permission you really need is the river's permission. I was like, what, Rita, how do I get that? And she gave me this extraordinary set of instructions. I had to pitch my tent every morning facing east. I had to gather her water from a certain place, Labrador tea from another place. I was not to take my notebooks on the river, and that struck fear into my writer's heart. And we eventually came to a negotiated settlement where I could take my notebooks, but I couldn't write while I was on the water. I could only write at night or in the mornings on the banks of the river, so that's what I did. But she also said to me, you can ask one question of the river that will be answered by the river, but it's got to be the right one. And I was like, oh, how will I know? She was like, you work it out. Just don't look too much with your eyes. Don't think too much with your head. Feel more with your heart. Yeah, it was an amazing set of kind of preparations for that journey. So she prepared me to be, I think, open to that river in ways I wouldn't otherwise have been. My first sight of the Mutishkashipu itself catches my breath. A world snake in the green, cliffs dropping near sheer to water, house-sized boulders on the banks, time falls from the rock faces above. Water blue-black and glossy in the deeper, calmer runs, peat brown where it is stretched towards and away from rapids, churning green, gold and cream in the rapids and falls. This is a big river, a wild river, and it's not dammed until there's one small dam near its mouth. And when we descended it, it was a big river in a big mood. Everything about it was huge, forceful, muscular. As soon as we were on it, in many ways, my will was sort of surrendered to this force, this presence. It was also utterly beautiful, and it travels through trackless forest. You don't cross a road or any infrastructure until you reach the sea. So we fished as we went. We portaged hard, and every day we were descending that river. We were capsized, we swam, we were buried in it. We negotiated big, big rapids. And I know this is an experience that many people in Canada have growing up. You have an extraordinary river system here, but it's like nothing I'd ever done. I grew up as a mountaineer, and I've been on big mountain trips that have lasted weeks at a time, but nothing prepared me for this river and what it did to me. And it basically, it wore me away. It wore away so many things that I took for granted, I took as orthodoxies. Then, faintly, I feel it. A current. The slightest of pulls. Follow me, please. Come this way. And long before I can see the mouth of the Mutishkashipu, I can sense it. For I am suddenly now in the threshold where flow takes over from flat. And I call back to Wayne with a whoop. Can you feel it, too? Can you feel it? And an involuntary shudder of force moves through me. And the current's pull becomes stronger, less negotiable. You will come with me now. And then it is as if the lake has somehow tilted, such that I am now sliding down its slope, and the water ahead is behaving strangely, a
8: funny piece of water, that, for it looks deckle-edged and cockled, forming a tangle of movement and shallow turbulence. But then, amid that turbulence, I see a huge arc of silver-smooth water, a flat, fallen slice of moon over which lines and coils of foam are sliding, seemingly without friction, in perfect laminar flow. And my boat bumps over the stipple line that marks the boundary of that shining moon slice, and I know I have crossed the event horizon, the frontier beyond which all things tend towards the river.
1: So it had this incredible force, and yet you say in that chapter that it seems counterintuitive, but a river can be drowned.
0: The only thing that can drown a river is a reservoir, a dam. Hydro-Quebec, of course, have done this immense job of conversion of so many of Quebec's rivers into hydro systems. And the Romaine River, just to the east of the Mutashikashibu, has just concluded its multi-dam project there. And that has brought jobs, it's brought power, of course, it's brought money to the region, but it has also drowned a lot of ancestral lands. It has also really drowned the river. So the Magpie, the Mutashikashibu, is next in line. And Rita and others at the Equanisht community, along with the Mingani Regional Council, drafted this extraordinary mirror resolution declaring the river to be a rights-bearing being. And in the Innu version of that, the river is recognized as alive. And so far, it has worked. It's thrown this sort of imaginative force field around the river. But we shall see what happens if and when Hydro-Quebec do decide to dam the Mutashikashibu. But I know Rita and I and others will be very active in its defense.
1: Yeah, she said that the river would reveal to you the reason you came, the true reason you came to the river. And she also said that you would, as you mentioned, come to have a question for the river. So what did you find that question to be, and what did you find that purpose was?
0: In an odd way, I don't want to try and paraphrase it, because what happens at the end of this book, what happened at the end of the river, there are two endings to the book, and both of them were complete surprises to me. They astonished me, and I wrote them down more or less as they happened to me. And I've never had a stronger sense of being written by, thought by, a force, a surrounding, an environment external to me. But a day short of the sea on the Mutashikashibu, we came to this place called the Gorge. And Gorge, of course, is what we call the throat as well. It's the throat of the river. And we approached the edge of the Gorge that day, where millions of tons of water a day are crashing through this immense bottleneck. And in ways I can't account for and do my best to describe in the book, but in a way where language really starts to run and liquefy, so many things that I had taken as certainties fell away, were dissolved, vanished really. And yeah, I had something like a mystical, religious, ecstatic experience. It's just that the god was a river.
8: And my heart is full of flow, and I sit because I can no longer stand. And then I have the dim but unmistakable sense of the shatter belt of my awareness, of an incandescent aura made of something like bears and angels, but not bears and angels, something that is always transforming. And in that moment, it is clear to me that this is the aura of the river being. Why should a god make choices we recognize as choices? And the coast of my mind senses this force, and I know that this is no Pepper's ghost, no projection or illusion or trick, and that the question Rita wanted me to ask of the river is nothing to do with fear or age, but is after all, and of course, the question of life, which is not a question at all, but a world. Find the current, follow the flow. And the river's voices say and sing what I cannot comprehend. And each time I lean my mind out to listen, they retreat in the measure I approach them. and for those few seconds beckoned on and shivered by that hourglass-shaped and silvered force that is a mouth and has a tongue and utters, after miles and minutes and years on the flow and in it, I am rivered.
1: What does it mean to be rivered?
0: I think it means to be opened. I think it means to move away from a small self, to use Yuvan's phrase. It means to understand that life, this world we live in, time, is composed of flow and of relations. It's not composed of units and boundaries. That is easy to say, but it's not so easy to feel if you've grown up in the kinds of philosophical traditions I have. But the river opened me to that understanding, to those ideas. And I have very little of what I understood of time is left by what I went through over those 3 to 4 years on the rivers, and particularly on the Mutesikaushipu. And the very ending of the book, this very short epilogue, where the river becomes time and flows forwards into the future. Again, I thought the book was finished with I am rivered. Of course, that's the ending of this book, full stop. But then I walked up to the little spring near my house, and a sort of scene played itself out in my imagination absolutely spontaneously. And yeah, time had flowed on in that scene, and I was no longer present in the world. And I wrote that down, but really the spring waters, they told that story. And the river, the big river, made the seeing and the hearing of that story possible. Yeah, that is how the rivers were my co-authors, utterly and fundamentally.
1: So we've talked about how human activity, human behavior, our worst impulses can kill rivers. And we've also talked about how humans' better instincts can restore rivers. How do rivers restore people?
0: A beautiful question. How do rivers restore people? Rivers revive themselves with our help or without our help. But when they heal themselves, they heal us too. I believe that very profoundly. And America has a miraculous recent example of this in the story of the Klamath River, which flows down out of Oregon and into California, which was the site of the biggest de-damming project in U.S. history. The campaign for the de-damming of the Klamath was led in large part by the Yurok tribe. And the last of the big four dams that were put up beginning in the 1920s through to the 1960s came down last year. And within days of the final big dam coming down, salmon were back. This river had the third biggest Pacific salmon run on the West Coast, but salmon had been unable to reach the headwaters to spawn. And the speed with which salmon returned, new, or had been knocking on the door of that dam all of those years, unable to pass. They rushed up, and with them came life to the wider watershed, but also cultural identity to the Yurok people, a salmon people, food security, food sovereignty, a sense of pride, the return of story that itself had been blocked in many ways by the dams. I saw a photo just 3 weeks ago, because Yurok revegetation crews had seeded the banks where the old reservoirs had been, the drowned land, with a mix of drought-resistant wildflower seeds back in February after the drawdown of the waters. And those flowers had bloomed just this late spring, early summer. And there was lupine, and there was California poppy, and the whole land was just blazing with this yellow and orange flame, and to me it just looked like hope.
1: Thanks so much for this, Rob. I feel almost vicariously rivered.
0: I've been looking forward to this since I knew it was going to happen, and I knew the sun would be shining.
1: Yeah, like I said, took a Brit to bring the sun to
0: took
1: this.
0: A Brit to, who'd have thought it? From the islands of rain. But yeah, thank you so much. Thank you.
9: On that bright sunny day, that was Robert McFarlane, a renowned British natural history writer and the author of Is a River Alive? Special thanks to John Johnson, a professor of history at the University of Toronto, And Jennifer Bonnell, an environmental historian at York University and the author of Reclaiming the Dawn. 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Technical production, Danielle Duval and Emily Chiarvesio. Our web producer is Lisa Ayuso. Senior producer, Nicola Lukšić. Greg Kelly is the executive producer of Ideas. And I'm Nala Ayed.
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13: Robbie Hoffman only had one question at the top of her mind when she started doing stand-up comedy. Where can I go to bomb? She'll tell you how failure ultimately helped her succeed and why playing a character based on her own life in the TV show Hacks was horrifying.
14: From CBC News, The World This Hour, I'm Gina Louise Phillips. Prime Minister Mark Carney calls Alberta's planned vote on the separation issue a dangerous bluff and likens it to Brexit in the UK. The Prime Minister and other federal politicians are back on Parliament Hill, with many talking about the referendum question announced last week by Premier Daniel Smith. Tom Perry has the details on this.
15: Is it helpful to ask these fundamental questions? No, it's not helpful. Of course it's not.
16: Prime Minister Mark Carney says Ottawa is looking at the question being put to Alberta voters to ensure it complies with the Clarity Act. As for a referendum campaign, the Prime Minister says he'll press hard to keep Alberta in Canada.
15: A strong Alberta in a united Canada.
16: Federal Conservatives say they too will campaign to keep Canada together, though there's little sign of any united front with the Liberals.
17: Like, literally, the Liberals have campaigned against the entire country for a decade by shutting off access to our natural resources.
16: Michelle Rempel-Garner, a Conservative MP from Alberta, accuses Carney of pointing a finger at Alberta with his remarks about the risks of separation. The Bloc Québécois is arguing Albertans alone should decide their future and the Prime Minister should stay out of it. Tom Perry, CBC News, Ottawa.
14: Police in the Greater Toronto Area say they've taken down an international extortion ring. Peel Regional Police have arrested 17 suspects linked to multiple shootings and arson aimed at South Asian businesses. They say restaurants and trucking companies were among those repeatedly targeted after refusing to give in to extortion demands. Police Chief Nishan Dariappa says he's confident that community is now safer.
18: This year alone, in Peel, we have seen 620 rounds from illegal firearms discharged. The group is responsible for roughly half of those rounds. We believe that we have made a significant dent in their ability to operate.
14: The joint operation also involved investigators in the U.S. and Surrey, B.C. Ottawa has unveiled Canada's first national firefighting fleet. It's aimed at rapidly boosting resources during periods of intense wildfire activity. The provinces and territories will be able to request aircraft as needed ahead of this fire season. David Thurton has more.
19: How many national aerial assets we had before this program?
20: Zero.
19: So now there's 12.
21: Kelsey Winter is with the Canadian Interagency Forest Fire Centre. She underscores how much these aircraft will help fight fires.
19: And that's an incredibly exciting place for CIFC to be in with those additional assets that the federal government has allowed us to procure.
21: The provincial and territorial wildfire agencies can now request access to 4 air tankers, 5 heavy lift helicopters, and 3 other air assets. Unlike other air acquisitions, the federal government does not own them. Emergency Management Minister Eleanor Olszewski says leasing offers the government more flexibility.
5: We're not going to be paying to lease an aircraft in December when we don't need it.
21: The federal government allocated more than $300 million over 5 years to establish the new national firefighting fleet. David Thornton, CBC News, Ottawa.
14: We now know which players are attending the Canadian men's soccer training camp this week, the last one before the World Cup kicks off next month. The roster released today gives soccer fans a glimpse of who might be representing Canada on home soil. Coach Jesse Marsh has high expectations for the group.
20: We're going to be younger. We're going to be more dynamic. We're going to have more players playing at a higher level. We're going to be athletic and strong.
14: The roster names key players, including star defender Alphonso Davies. There had been concerns about whether Davies, who's dealing with a hamstring injury, would be healthy enough to play. Moyes Bombido and Alfie Jones are also on the roster. Six more players will be cut before the final World Cup lineup is announced on Friday. And that is The World This Hour. For news anytime, visit our website, CBC News.